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2: With SRN News, I'm Keith Peters in Washington. Iran has launched a barrage of missiles at American forces in the Middle East. President Trump says Iran knows what will happen next after its attacks.
3: We're going to be hitting them very hard because it's our turn to hit them. They know it's coming. They're asking us not to do it. But, they tried shooting it last night. So we had five rocket shot going 8,500 miles an hour, and all five rockets were knocked down to the ground. But they nevertheless took a shot, so it's our turn.
2: The U.S., meanwhile, partnered with Saudi Arabia on Wednesday to strike Iran-backed militias in neighboring Iraq, killing at least 20 fighters. Iraqi militia officials said six Iranian advisors were also killed in the U.S.-Saudi strikes. There's no do-over for Wisconsin's absentee voters.
4: A judge in Wisconsin has ruled the voters who have already returned their absentee ballots for the state's primary election are not allowed to void those and request a new one. The Dane County Circuit Court judge ruled against Democrats, who filed a last-minute lawsuit ahead of the August 11th primary. Three Democratic candidates for governor have dropped out of the race. One has re-entered it, creating a chaotic party primary. The ruling comes after more than 117,000 voters have already returned their absentee ballots. I'm Lisa Dwyer.
2: Dr. Anthony Fauci will face a contempt of Congress vote in a Senate committee next week after he invoked the Fifth Amendment in a hearing about his handling of the COVID-19 pandemic. In Wednesday's hearing, Fauci declined to answer dozens of questions from senators. On Wall Street, the Dow down by 1,153 points. This is SRN News.
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2: It's back to school time in California.
5: Students in most districts will be in class in a couple of weeks, and when they return, they will find each school has at least one, quote, mixed-sex restroom to accommodate children living as the opposite gender. State lawmakers are leaving it up to local school officials how to fulfill the bathroom mandate, and Greg Burt of the California Family Council tells the Christian Post, quote, "Parents need to find out right now what their district is planning." Michael Harrington reporting.
2: A United Nations committee has selected a major archaeological site in the West Bank as a World Heritage Site despite objections from Israel. At issue is what country the small town of Sebastia belongs to. UNESCO is designating it as a part of Palestine despite the fact that the town has been identified by scholars as ancient Samaria, capital of the biblical kingdom of Israel. The Israeli government withdrew from UNESCO in 2019. SRN News. Oil, AI, and the Federal Reserve's decision to keep interest rates at 3.6% helped send stocks lower today. More today from our financial correspondent Seth Soutel reporting from New York.
6: Crude oil prices rose again while sinking tech stocks pulled Wall Street lower amid uncertainty about what the Federal Reserve will do to get inflation under control. The S&P 500 fell 1.5% Wednesday. The Dow fell 1,153 points. That's about 2.2%. The Nasdaq Composite sank 1.7%.

0: Price of Brent crude rose back above $88 a barrel. That adds more pressure on inflation. The Fed pledged again to get inflation back down to its 2% target, but it offered few clues on how it would do so after holding interest rates steady at the latest policy meeting. Seth Sutel, New York.
1: 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From Washington, I'm Keith Peters.
2: Wisdom has many benefits. 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Whoever walks with the wise will become wise. Whoever walks with fools will suffer harm. Direction for life from Proverbs 13, verse 20.

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1: This is The Voice of Prophecy. Welcome to The Voice of Prophecy. I'm Fred Kinsey. Say, have you ever been to a Chicago Black Sox game? Probably not. And unless you're more of a baseball fan than I, you probably aren't sure who the Black Sox are. You've no doubt heard of the Chicago White Sox, though. And of course, there's the famous Red Sox from Boston. But who are the Black Sox? History buffs often think that when you refer to the Black Sox, you're referring to the infamous 1919 World Series where Shoeless Joe Jackson and seven other White Sox players conspired to lose the series at the behest of New York gangsters and professional gamblers. But the truth of the matter is that the team had been called the Black Sox even before that fateful year. It seems the name derived from the fact that the White Sox owner, Charles Kaminsky, was, to put it mildly, tight-fisted. He pinched pennies so hard that he refused to lay out a nickel to get his players' uniforms washed. He wanted them to pay their own laundry bills. In the impasse that developed, nobody ended up paying the laundry bill, and the uniforms didn't get washed. The white wool shirts, socks, and pants just got darker and darker in color with each game, until people started calling the White Sox the Black Sox. Talk about dysfunctional teams. When first baseman Chick Gandel started recruiting other players to join him in the 1919 World Series scheme, part of the reason Shoeless Joe and others agreed to it was to get back at the team's penurious owner. When you read the story, you quickly get the feeling that the White Black Sox were a team in name only. They were pulling apart rather than together. If it weren't for all the talent the team could field, they probably would have lost the series anyhow, without putting forth any special efforts. Teamwork is essential for success in so many areas of life, not the least of which is the church. I hope you're part of a church where the spirit of cooperation and teamwork springs naturally from the sense of fellowship and brotherly and sisterly love that the Holy Spirit plants in the members' hearts. But brotherly love isn't always a feature in churches. Some churches get a bad reputation just like the 1919 White Sox did, because somehow the laundry's not getting done, and the church's reputation gets soiled among the members and in the larger community. Brotherly love seems like a natural ingredient that every church, every Christian ought to have. It almost seems like square one in a relationship with Jesus. But the Apostle Peter realized that it wasn't. So when he wrote to his fellow Christians, he described a ladder of virtues for them to climb. He put brotherly love near the top, acknowledging that it's something we need to climb toward. You know, love is foundational to good relationships. But it's not at the foundation of Peter's ladder. That's probably because he realized it was something we need to grow and climb toward. It's a goal to be reached. It doesn't spring up naturally in most of our hearts. No, our hearts by nature think of good old number one first. Many translations render the Greek word philos at rung 7 as brotherly kindness, even though it is often translated love. That's to differentiate it from agape love, which is the next rung on the ladder. Peter envisions this as a progressive list in which we climb or grow from faith to virtue to knowledge to self-control to perseverance to godliness, then to brotherly love. Which isn't to say that we shouldn't exercise love toward one another all along in our Christian walk, but I believe Peter put the two types of Christian love at the top of the ladder because he saw them as goals to strive toward, something that develops naturally, but only out of a life that includes faith and devotion and perseverance in a walk with Jesus. But when true brotherly love does develop in our hearts, it can lead us to a sense of fellowship and closeness with our fellow believers, our teammates in the church, that no pep rally or cheerleading squad could possibly develop. It develops into a fellowship where we all root for one another naturally, without any pom-pom girls or acrobatic chorus lines needed. But how can this develop? If you're a part of a church where this kind of fellowship is still only wishful thinking or seems unattainable, what can change the prospects for your church? What can help the members learn to pull together instead of apart and change the church's reputation to sparkling white again? I've entitled my message today, Finding True Fellowship. And I want to point you to another Bible passage where the topic is fellowship and brotherly love, teamwork, and also light and darkness and dirtiness and cleanliness, perhaps even white socks versus black socks. Here it is in 1 John chapters 1 and 2 as I read from verse 3 through 7 of chapter 1 and verses 9 through 11 of chapter 2. Notice how many times fellowship, love, hate, light, darkness, and cleansing are mentioned in these passages. That which we have seen and heard, we declare to you, that you also may have fellowship with us. And truly our fellowship is with the Father and with His Son, Jesus Christ. And these things we write to you, that your joy may be full. This is the message which we have heard from Him and declare to you, that God is light, and in Him is no darkness at all. If we say that we have fellowship with Him and walk in darkness, we lie and do not practice the truth. But if we walk in the light as He is in the light, we have fellowship with one another, and the blood of Jesus Christ, His Son, cleanses us from all sin. He who says he is in the light and hates his brother is in darkness until now. He who loves his brother abides in the light, and there is no cause for stumbling in him. But he who hates his brother is in darkness and walks in darkness and does not know where he is going because the darkness has blinded his eyes. Fellowship, teamwork, brotherly love, brotherly kindness. This is what so often and so easily breaks down in a church that's not really functioning as a team. It's much the same as any sports team, but the white Black Sox of 1919 make a particularly good analogy. Notice 1 John 1:3, where the concept of genuine fellowship begins. That which we have seen and heard, we declare to you, that you also may have fellowship with us. And truly our fellowship is with the Father and with His Son, Jesus Christ. True fellowship in the church begins with united devotion to God. When we're all devoted to the same thing, remember devotion to God is rung 6 on Peter's ladder, we're all pulling for the same thing, and it's a lot easier to work together as a team. Things began to fall apart for the 1919 white Black Sox when the players began to feel alienated from the team's owner over such a small thing as who would pay for the soap and water to keep their uniforms clean. If the team members had all been devoted in their love of the team owner, no odds maker in his right mind would have dared suggest that they purposely lose the World Series. The crack in the team's unity lay right at the top, in their relationship to Mr. Kaminsky. Could that happen in the church as well? Could it be that fellowship among parishioners breaks down because we aren't all devoted to the same thing? Aren't all devoted to God? I'm sure that sometimes happens. But it's in 1 John 1, 6, and 7 that the analogy between Chicago in 1919 and the church becomes really uncanny. Quote, if we say we have fellowship with Him and walk in darkness, we lie and do not practice the truth. But if we walk in the light as He is in the light, we have fellowship with one another, and the blood of Jesus Christ, His Son, cleanses us from all sin. Unquote. The darkness that had enveloped the Chicago team had grown deeper and deeper as the season went on, and more dust and mud got rubbed into their uniforms. A good laundering at the owner's expense could have done a lot to reestablish the fellowship teamwork of the white Black Sox. And that's the amazing thing about the church's team owner. He's willing to pay our laundry bill, no matter how high the cost. Notice, the blood of Jesus Christ, His Son, cleanses us from all sin. And Peter put it this way in his first epistle, you are not redeemed with corruptible things like silver or gold, but with the precious blood of Christ, as of a lamb without blemish and without spot. The wonderful thing about the good news proclaimed in the Bible is that we, as members of the body of Christ, as members of His church, need not wear filthy, grimy uniforms soiled by the sweat of our toil and the dust of our playing field. We can have our uniforms washed every day in the blood of the Lamb and go out onto the playing field in spotless white. The problem arises when we don't take advantage of that offer. When that happens, we end up walking in darkness rather than in the light. It's dirt. It's sin that breaks down the fellowship, the teamwork in the church. If there's anyone in the church who is ashamed of their behavior, they can't really be upfront with the rest of their teammates. You know how it is when you have something to hide. It destroys the sense of fellowship you have when you're being totally open and honest with people. Friend, if you think you are the only one on your team with a dirty uniform, you aren't going to want to go out into the sunlight. You're going to want to lurk in the shadows. And that doesn't make for good teamwork or good fellowship. And if everyone on the field is wearing dirty uniforms, well, 1919 proved the folly of that scheme. But it's a problem that can be easily solved. Because our God wants to pay our laundry bill and restore our white uniforms so we can work and play together in genuine peace, love, and fellowship. Friend, the key to getting onto rung 7 of Peter's ladder of Christian virtues begins on rung 6 with devotion to God. Once we've got that part down, we need to entrust ourselves, our uniforms, as it were, our very selves, and the persona we wear to church into His care. Let Him clean up our act so we have nothing to hide. Let Him forgive us. And then learn to be upfront and open with each other, giving and receiving forgiveness. Friend, that's how to bring teamwork and true fellowship back into the fellowship of believers.
2: Fellowship. Genuine, open-hearted fellowship. It's something we all long for. And isn't it good to know that on Peter's ladder of virtues, one of the rungs is there to help us reach that wonderful experience? One of the most important exercises we can do to keep our faith strong is to walk and talk with God. And of course, an important part of that involves studying the Bible. That's the reason why we're always encouraging you to enroll in one of our Bible study courses. Today, I'd like to remind you of our Discover Bible lessons. You can study the Discover lessons online at our Voice of Prophecy webpage, VOP.com. Or if you'd prefer to receive the lessons in the mail anywhere in the United States or Canada, call our toll-free number and ask for the lessons to be sent to you. That number is 1-800-872-0055. Again, 1-800-872-0055. Thanks so much for listening today. We hope you can join us each day this week as we continue our climb up Peter's ladder of virtues. This is Connie Jeffrey reminding you that God really does love you.

If you want to send the staff at your local hospital running for the alcohol bottle, just say staph infection, meaning, of course, an infection caused by Staphylococcus bacteria. They're the bane of ICUs the world over, particularly those nasty germs known as multi-resistant Staphylococcus aureus, or MRSA. They resist attack by even some of the most advanced antibiotics. Fortunately, the germs can be killed on surfaces by common disinfectants like alcohol. But researchers are looking for ways to fight the infections in humans. One place they've found possible help is in frog skin, which produces proteins that kill germs. It stands to reason. Frogs live in swamps filled with bacteria, but they don't get sick because their skin is equipped with just what it needs to resist infection. That

act reminds me of 1 Corinthians 10:13. God is faithful. He will not let you be tempted beyond what you can bear. But when you are tempted, He will also provide a way out so that you can stand up under it. God's grace provides just the covering we need to fight off the infections of our sinful environment. For the Voice of Prophecy and the Seventh-day Adventist Church, this is Fred Kinsey.

0: I wonder if there's something weighing on your mind that's causing you to worry. Well, I know what that feels like. Life can be so stressful.
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0: God knew that we would struggle with worry. That's why He told us in His Word to be anxious.

0: anxious for nothing. He wants us to trust in Him. My friend, you don't need to worry about what might happen. You don't need to worry about tomorrow or the next day. God is your helper, and He will provide everything you need. So when worry and anxiety begin to settle into your heart and mind, let this verse from Philippians 4 remind you of how big God is. It says, "And my God will supply all your needs according to His riches in glory in Christ Jesus."
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3: This is Chong Ek Genocidal Center, the most notorious of Cambodia's 300 killing fields, a brutal place of fear, death, and mass graves. Over 1 million people were killed and buried by the Khmer Rouge regime. So how did this awful tragedy happen? Well, after 5 years of violent civil war between the Cambodian government and a group of rebel fighters called the Khmer Rouge, the Cambodian capital of Phnom Penh fell into the hands of the Khmer Rouge in April of 1975. Now, the Khmer Rouge were a group of communist revolutionaries led by Pol Pot, who were bent on overthrowing the Cambodian government. When the Khmer Rouge rebels first entered Phnom Penh, many people were overjoyed, believing that they would usher in an era of peace and prosperity. The Khmer Rouge even used their well-rehearsed party line of justice and equality to win the hearts of the people. They touted ideals of sacrifice for the greater good of the nation, so that Cambodians would support them. But the dream and freedom of prosperity soon turned into a harsh and unforgiving nightmare. As soon as they seized power, the Khmer Rouge began to make some dramatic and rapid changes. Claiming that the Americans were planning an imminent military assault against Cambodia, the Khmer Rouge forced millions of Cambodians to evacuate the cities and seek shelter in the countryside. This move, which seemed chaotic, was really systematic and well planned. The move didn't just force Cambodians out of the cities. It also separated families and broke up communities and social networks. To add to the turmoil and confusion, the Khmer Rouge began to confiscate private property. Separated from their families and community networks and divested of their homes and property, the Cambodian dream of liberty and equality began to edge towards a terrible nightmare. But this was just the beginning. To ensure that the nation remained strong, the Khmer Rouge killed small children, elderly women, and sick patients lying in hospital beds. Next came the systematic genocide of upper-middle-class professionals, artists, writers, and all those who were deemed to be part of the educated elite of society. Men were arrested and separated from their families, never to be seen again. Once the men were taken, Children who were old enough to work and healthy, able-bodied women were either massacred or taken to forced labor camps where they worked up to 18 hours a day with nothing more than a bowl of soupy rice to sustain them. The Cambodian killing field here at Chung Ek, once a tranquil orchard, has become infamous. Here, you follow the final pitiful footsteps of innocent people brought here for execution. The truck would drop them off here, and they were taken to the dark and gloomy detention office after that. The next stop would be the executioner's working office. Then, a little further, is the mass grave, where hundreds were executed and then buried.

Probably one of the most confronting sights here is the killing tree. This giant tree looms over the orchard and claimed the lives of many innocent children whose tiny bodies were bashed lifeless here. Nearby is the Buddha stupa, a memorial erected to the memory of the victims. Thousands of skulls are arranged in order of age and sex. It's impossible not to stare into the empty eye sockets and wonder what tortures they suffered and what horrors they witnessed before their deaths. It's almost impossible to comprehend the horrors that transpired here on these killing fields. Nearly a quarter of the Cambodian population, approximately 1.7 million victims, were killed. We've heard stories of the Russian revolutions, the Holocaust, the Rwandan genocide, but the story of the Cambodian killing fields and the brutality of the Khmer Rouge is not as well known. So join me as we take a closer look at this chilling story of a country torn apart by war, political instability, and mass genocide, and the lessons we can learn from it.

In the mid-1950s, Cambodia was a country poised on the brink of a bright and prosperous future. Most of the population are Buddhists and peace-loving people, whose colourful pagodas are found across the country. No longer colonised by the French, the country was peaceful and politically neutral. The capital, Phnom Penh, was called the Pearl of Asia and considered the most beautiful French-built city in all of Asia. But unfortunately, the fairy tale didn't last long. Cambodia was soon dragged into the midst of the Vietnam War in the 1960s. The Vietnam War was both ugly and brutal. It was a war zone that changed the future of thousands of men, women, and children, and shaped not just a country, but a region as well. In an attempt to overthrow the South Vietnamese government, which was heavily backed by the United States, North Vietnam formed the National Liberation Front for North Vietnam, or also known as the Viet Cong. The Viet Cong were a group of communist revolutionaries made up of both guerrilla and traditional army units bent on uniting Vietnam through an armed revolution. Under the direction of North Vietnam, the Viet Cong fought against the governments of South Vietnam and the United States to gain control over South Vietnam. A vital part of the Viet Cong strategy was the Ho Chi Minh Trail. Now, the Ho Chi Minh Trail was a network of roads and trails that acted as a supply route to move militants, ammunition and goods. Without the Ho Chi Minh Trail, the Viet Cong would not be able to move across the border between North and South Vietnam undetected, nor would they be able to organise supplies. Large parts of the Ho Chi Minh Trail ran through Cambodia and Laos. The strategic significance of the trail meant that the North Vietnamese government had a vested interest in introducing and nurturing the seeds of Marxist ideology within Cambodia. As the Vietnam War progressed, Viet Cong insurgents pushed deeper into the Cambodian heartland in search of shelter and a place to regroup. It wasn't long before the North Vietnamese army was quietly training a small group of Cambodian guerrilla fighters who were dedicated to Marxism. Dubbed the Khmer Rouge, the group's main focus was to cause a revolution that would overturn the existing government and establish a Marxist state within Cambodia, thus creating a regional network of Marxist states linking Vietnam, Cambodia and Laos to the larger Marxist states like China and the Soviet Union. To this end, the Khmer

Khmer Rouge was armed and supplied by the North Vietnamese, Chinese, and Soviet governments, and soon became a force to be reckoned with within the Cambodian countryside. Before long, the Khmer Rouge had taken over areas of the north and east of the

Pen. Then, on the 17th of April 1975, the communist insurgents took control of the city. The leader of the Khmer Rouge, Pol Pot, became the new Prime Minister of Cambodia. The Khmer regime turned Cambodia into a one-party state, ironically named Democratic Kampuchea. The goal of the new regime was to create an agrarian

Syria. The goal of the new regime was to create an agrarian socialist society built on the backs of forced labour exacted from citizens. Over the next 4 years, they administered a reign of terror over the innocent people of Cambodia that has been rarely seen or rivaled for its horror. The majority of the victims were first taken to the prison cells of Tuol Sleng, also called S21 or Security Office 21. It was the secret center of a network of nearly 200 prisons where people were tortured by the Khmer Rouge. Here, prisoners were detained for months, routinely tortured and interrogated before being taken to the killing fields. Around 20,000 people were imprisoned here. There are only 12 confirmed survivors. This museum chronicles the Khmer Rouge's heinous crimes, forced labor, mass killings, confiscation of private property, the destruction of all national and cultural institutions, and above all else, the decimation of the family units. The Cambodian genocide under the Khmer Rouge is estimated to have claimed the lives of nearly a quarter of the entire population of Cambodia within the space of just 4 years. Perhaps the most significant devastation that the Khmer Rouge inflicted on Cambodian society was to wipe out its educated middle class. Simply because of their education and social standing, they were labelled enemies of the state. To be educated and a working professional meant, in the eyes of the Khmer Rouge, that you were lazy and living off the blood and sweat of the farmers and the poor. Marxist states generally curb the freedoms of their citizens in four specific ways: freedom of religion, freedom of speech, freedom of the press, and freedom of assembly. They also use fear as a method of control and enforce an environment where individual voices and opinions are swallowed up in the opinions and voices of the whole. That generally means the ruling party members get to decide what everyone thinks and feels. This pattern has been repeated in varying degrees across all states that have had Marxist leanings. While the Khmer Rouge adopted these same restrictions and methods, they went one step further and attacked the two foundational pillars of most Judeo-Christian societies. The Khmer Rouge repressed religious freedom and decimated the family unit. They hoped to create a super state of mindless activists made up of millions of children who had been stripped of their childhoods and family ties. That single trait, above all others, made the Khmer Rouge more brutal and more ruthless than many other Marxist revolutionary states that sprang up during the 20th century. The stories of the survivors of this terrible time are especially haunting. In so many ways, storytellers are the curators of both historical and social change. More than the generic retelling of historical events, it's the stories of individuals who experienced those events that makes history come alive. The stories of the children of Cambodia's killing fields opens up an entirely new picture of the damage inflicted on the future of the nation during the 4 years the Khmer Rouge was in power. The children who lived under the Khmer Rouge were surrounded by constant darkness and fear. Closing their eyes to sleep became one of the most terrifying aspects of life. One survivor recalls that sleep was nearly impossible because of the constant patrolling of the Khmer Rouge soldiers throughout the camps. There was constant fear that none of them would live to see the next sunrise. Children who were evacuated from the cities were dragged through the jungle, which were filled with dangerous animals and
hazardous conditions.

They were constantly kept off balance as a psychological tactic to keep them submissive. Many of the children were sent to labour camps where they were forced to work 10 hours a day with very little food. They built dams and trenches, swinging equipment that was often much too heavy for them to use. Survivors recall how the Khmer Rouge came into villages and took children who had just been weaned from their mothers and placed them in the care of female members of the Khmer Rouge. This was done to both sever the ties between mother and child and to ensure that the mother would be able to work more effectively for the state. Many of the children who were taken, from toddlers to the older children, would often cry and ask for their parents. When this happened, Khmer Rouge soldiers, who were in charge of them, would beat them until they stopped crying. Boys who were around 10 or 11 and older were often taken out to build roads and bridges. The work was backbreaking and lasted for days with very little food or time to rest. More often than not, the boys would collapse from sheer exhaustion at the work site. Some of them managed to escape over the border into Thailand or other neighboring countries, but their lives didn't really improve. They managed to find manual labor in homes or businesses, but they held out little hope of ever seeing their families again. How do we make sense of this dark and violent part of world history? As a global community, we have seen some of the worst instances of cruelty throughout the 20th century. World War I, World War II and the Holocaust, the Vietnam War, the multiple instances of genocide in Rwanda, Srebrenica and Turkey, the Marxist revolutions in Russia, China, Cambodia and other places. Human history is steeped in violence and bloodshed. The stories we hear about those who survived some of the worst episodes of history are stories of pain, suffering and resilience during a time without hope. Now, while it is true that there are many instances of compassion and kindness during these times in history, we also come face to face with the dark side of human nature, and we are left to ask the question, why? Why is there so much suffering and killing and bloodshed in our world? Why do we inflict such pain on each other? Well, I believe the Bible provides the best answer. The Bible says that the sad history of human sin and suffering goes far back into the past, to a time and place before time on earth began and before our planet even existed. Surprisingly, it began in a place that was full of freedom and light, probably the unlikeliest place for sin to begin. The Bible says in Revelation chapter 12 and verse 7, "Now war arose in heaven, Michael and his angels fighting against the dragon, and the dragon and his angels fought back." War began in heaven and originated with Satan. The name Satan means adversary. Now, before he became Satan, he was a mighty angel, a majestic being created by God. His name was Lucifer, which means light bearer. So, how did the transition from light bearer to adversary take place? What happened in heaven? The Bible book of Isaiah, in chapter 14, verses 13 and 14, gives us an explanation. "You, Lucifer, have said in your heart, 'I will ascend into heaven. I will exalt my throne above the stars of God. I will also sit on the mount of the congregation on the farthest sides of the north. I will ascend above the heights of the clouds. I will be like the Most High.'" Lucifer's all-consuming desire to exalt himself and become God led to his downfall. He wanted to have God's power.
The war in heaven was fought over two ideological frameworks. First, the ideological framework of the government of God, that is self-sacrificing love and service for the blessing and benefit of others. In contrast to this is the second ideological framework, that of Satan, which is driven by pride and self-exaltation and a lust for power and influence. So while God's ideological framework is driven by love and service for others, Satan's ideological framework is driven by greed and exploitation. This conflict that began in heaven spilled over to our earth. Revelation chapter 12 and verse 9 says, "So the great dragon was cast out, that serpent of old, called the devil and Satan, who deceives the whole world. He was cast to the earth, and his angels were cast out with him." Satan was cast out to the earth. Now, does that mean that God created the earth as a dumping ground to get rid of Satan? A kind of quarantine station so he could isolate a terrible problem? Definitely no. The earth became Satan's primary base of operations when humanity chose to buy into his lies. Genesis chapter 3, verses 1 to 6 describes how Satan deceived Eve in the garden. After casting doubt on the validity of God's word, Satan enticed Eve with an alluring but very dangerous proposition. Referring to the forbidden fruit, he told her, "For God knows, in the day you eat of it, your eyes will be opened, and you will be like God, knowing good and evil." The temptation that Satan presented to Eve hinged on the ideology he himself embraced, a desire to be like God. Not like God in character, but to acquire the power that God inherently possesses. Genesis chapter 3 and verse 6 tells us, "So when the woman saw that the tree was good for food, that it was pleasant to the eyes, and a tree desirable to make one wise, she took of its fruit and ate. She also gave to her husband with her, and he ate." Adam and Eve chose to buy into Satan's ideology, a worldview based on the pursuit of self-interest and power. The sad record of human history points to the fact that each successive generation has chosen the same thing and bought into the same selfish ideology. The history of the Khmer Rouge is a variation on this same theme. The pursuit of self-interest and power has always led to war, bloodshed, hatred and pain. We live in a world largely preoccupied with power and hedonism, and history tells us that both these paths only lead into an abyss of pain and suffering. But the Bible offers us hope. While human history is littered with examples of what the ideological framework of Satan looks like in practice, the fulcrum of history demonstrates the ideological framework of God. What is this fulcrum? The cross of Jesus. The cross of Christ is a demonstration of self-sacrificing love and service offered to undeserving humanity. Jesus died so that even the very people who nailed him to the cross could have a second chance at something better. And he offers us that same opportunity as well. No matter what mistakes we've made, Jesus offers us a second chance. He offers us eternity. The Bible paints a picture of that future in the book of Revelation in these words. "Now I saw a new heaven and a new earth, for the first heaven and the first earth had passed away. And God will wipe away every tear from their eyes. And there shall be no more death, nor sorrow, nor crying. There shall be no more pain, for the former things have passed away." God has promised us a world with no more suffering,

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0: Dear Heavenly Father, we live in a world that's broken, that's full of pain and suffering. 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
1: For in 1 hour is thy judgment come. Babylon falls quickly. Things can change very, very rapidly. See, if I end up running from the Lamb when He reappears, something has gone terribly wrong in my life. The Messiah not only has to fulfill all those Old Testament prophecies, not only does He have to die in the exact year that Daniel chapter 9 says, but He also has to accept the guilt of every human sin right before He dies and then die within that 24-hour period. I will pay the penalty and I will die that same day. God never forces the mind. So first Jesus prayed that those who follow Him would be separated from the world based on what this book says right here. So God has His sign and the devil has his mark or his sign of authority. And it's up to us to decide which way we will go.
2: Gracious Father, what a blessing to gather together once again. And we want to invite Your Spirit to come and be our teacher. We want to pray that You would give us a clear heart and mind. Pray that the distractions of the day would be left behind as we take a time to open up Your Word, learn of You, grow in You, and allow You to prepare us for the days ahead. We thank You, and we pray these things in Jesus' name. Amen.
1: Good evening. We've spent quite a few of the last several sessions together looking at a lot of the negative things that the Bible and Bible prophecy says have to happen between tonight and when Jesus comes back. But tonight we're going to look at a lot of good things. And as the pastor mentioned, there's some sobering stuff in here too. But we're going to be looking at the very final things that God does to eliminate sin forever from the universe. So this is good news, and we'll be looking for that. Now, our title tonight is Restoration, the Earth Made New. And we'll be looking at God's recreation of the earth, among other things. I found it interesting. There's a great big project over in northern Africa with the Sahara Desert there. And this desert has been encroaching and expanding on the land around it for a long, long time. So naturally, this is concerning, and they're looking for ways to stop or minimize the spread of the Sahara Desert. So there's this project called the Great Green Wall. And as they originally conceived it, they were going to plant a wall of trees and vegetation literally around the Sahara Desert. So it'd be about 8,000 kilometers long and about 15 or so kilometers wide, and literally create a belt of vegetation that would hopefully stop the expansion of the desert. Well, as the years have gone on, this project has gotten bigger and bigger. And now they have 21 countries there in Africa participating. Billions of dollars, of course, in funding needed to tackle a project like this. And they've got world partners like the World Bank and some other countries as well. So far, they've restored 100 million hectares of land, and they've provided food security for 20 million people, and several hundred thousand jobs have been created in this effort to restore a portion of Earth that most of us would say that looks like a wasteland, right? So this is an impressive project, but tonight we're going to look at a much more impressive restoration project, and one that literally will last forever, and that's God's restoration of the Earth. As He takes this wasteland that the earth has become because of sin and deals with sin for the last time. We're going to be looking tonight at the character of God. We're going to see elements of God's mercy, and we're going to see elements of God's justice at the same time. And we're going to see how the Bible paints this picture of God's justice and mercy blending together as He finally puts an end to this curse of sin. Isaiah 66, verse 17 says, "For behold, I create new heavens and a new earth." And I don't know about you, but I really look forward to seeing what that new earth looks like, right? Recreated in the beauty of the Garden of Eden, maybe even more beautiful. We'll see. First question, what happens to Satan at Christ's second coming? Take your Bible and open with me, please, to Revelation chapter 20. We'll be spending pretty much our whole time together tonight in this chapter, Revelation chapter 20. So our first question again, what happens to Satan at Christ's second coming? We're going to be tracking several groups of people or beings. I guess we wouldn't say Satan is a person, but we're going to be looking at what happens to Satan. We're going to be looking at what happens to those who are saved and redeemed when Jesus comes back. And we're also going to be tracking what happens to those, sadly, who are lost. And this chapter brings all of this together in one picture for us. So the chapter begins like this, verse number one. And I saw an angel come down from heaven, having the key of the bottomless pit and a great chain in his hand. And he laid hold on the dragon, that old serpent, which is the devil and Satan, and bound him for 1,000 years. Verse 3 goes on. And he cast him into the bottomless pit and shut him up and set a seal upon him that he should deceive the nations no more till 1,000 years should be fulfilled. And after that, he must be loosed for a little season. So very fascinating part of John's vision here. He sees an angel coming down from heaven, grabs Satan by the wrist, very unwillingly on Satan's part, we can imagine. And in the vision, he sees this angel casting Satan into this bottomless pit where he is now chained for 1,000 years. So there's a couple things we need to deal with in these verses here. And let's start with the bottomless pit. So is the Bible telling us that somewhere on earth there is a great big hole that just dives down into the middle of the earth or shoots all the way through it if it's bottomless? Well, not really. If we look at the Greek word that this is translated into, it's abusos. And you probably recognize that as abyss, right? We still have that word in English as well. So it's this idea of something that's very deep or very disorganized. The Septuagint was a Greek translation of the Old Testament done centuries and centuries ago. And when those Hebrew scholars that were translating the Old Testament from Hebrew into Greek, when they started out in Genesis chapter 1, they picked that same Greek word, abusos, to describe the earth before creation. So if you look in Genesis chapter 1, in verse number 2, it says, the earth was without form and void. And that word right there, void, was used by, or was translated into abusos or abyss by those Hebrew scholars. The idea is that it's a place of chaos and disorganization, right? It's a place devoid of the presence or the working of God. It's interesting that the prophet Jeremiah used the same word, or they, when they translated his writings, they used the same word. So let's go to Jeremiah chapter 4 and see another place in the Old Testament where this word abyss is used. This is Jeremiah chapter 4 and verse 23. And we're going to find something very interesting here in this chapter. We're going to see that Jeremiah is seeing a vision of the same thing that Revelation 20 is talking about. It's the earth after the second coming of Jesus Christ. Jeremiah chapter 4, verse 23. I beheld the earth, and lo, it was without form and void. Again, exact same phrasing as Genesis 1, verse 2. So it's disorganized, it's chaotic. God's presence is not here. Going on in verse 23. And the heavens, they had no light. I beheld the mountains, and lo, they trembled, and all the hills moved lightly. Now, if we just stop there, we might think, oh, well, this part of Jeremiah's vision is just talking about maybe the earth before creation. It almost sounds like Genesis chapter 1. But the next verses reveal that this is not before creation, but it's after the earth has been destroyed. Look at verse 25. I beheld, and lo, there was no man, and all the birds of the heavens were fled. All right, so this is not before creation, it's after the birds have been here and something has happened to them. Look at verse 26. I beheld, and lo, the fruitful place was a wilderness, and all the cities thereof were broken down at the presence of the Lord and by his fierce anger. So very clearly, Jeremiah is seeing a vision of earth after the second coming of Jesus Christ. And there are many passages in the Bible, especially the New Testament, that describe the return of Christ. And it is a very destructive event for this world. We looked at that many, many nights ago. There's an earthquake that moves every mountain out of its place, and the sea is going back and forth. And the earth literally gets destroyed in many ways at the second coming of Jesus Christ. And the cities are laid waste. This is what Jeremiah is seeing. And this is the setting for the beginning of Revelation chapter 20, when this angel comes down from heaven, grabs Satan, and casts him into the bottomless pit. What the Bible is really trying to tell us here is that Satan is cast down onto this earth, right? The place that he has claimed to be his dominion and his domain for the last thousands of years. It's kind of like God is saying, well, you want the earth? Here it is. It's all yours. And here is Satan confined to this world, which is now destroyed because of sin and because of him. Now, the other thing we want to deal with here is the idea that Satan is bound, right? Revelation chapter 20 made this clear in verse 2, where he is bound for 1,000 years. Now, again, does this mean that there's some great iron or steel chain that is literally binding Satan to this earth? Probably not. We get a clue to what it means in verse 3, and it's still on the screen up here. So he cast him into the bottomless pit, or he is cast down to earth here, and shut him up. He can't leave. And set a seal upon him that he should deceive the nations no more. Now, if we think about what has Satan been occupying his time with for the last thousands of years here on earth? It's deception, isn't it? And it's all the works of evil that have been going on. And now all of a sudden, after the second coming, the earth is destroyed. There are no cities. There are no birds. There are no people. There is nobody left to tempt or annoy or destroy or deceive. And so Satan's out of work. And this is not temporary unemployment. This is 1,000 years with nothing to do except walk up and down on the face of this destroyed world, thinking about what he has done and looking at the results of his attempt to rule this world. Now, how long is he here? For 1,000 years. And this is actually literal time. This is not prophetic time. We've dealt with prophetic time on many nights, and we've seen that a day in prophecy often represents a year of literal time. But this is not prophetic time in that sense. This is just literally saying it's going to be for 1,000 years that the devil is alone, maybe his angels with him, but no human beings, with Satan here on this earth. Okay, so let's look now at another group of individuals, and that is the saved. What are they doing in heaven during the millennium? Now, how do we know that they're in heaven at this point? Because when Jesus comes back, the dead are raised, and they are the righteous dead, the saved dead are raised back to life, and they are carried up to meet Christ in the clouds, and those who are living are caught up with them. That's what we're told in 1 Thessalonians chapter 4. And then what a trip that'll be, going to heaven, right? With Jesus as your tour guide. So we know that the saved are in heaven at this point. So what are they doing there? What do you do for 1,000 years, right? Up in heaven. Well, let's see what the Bible says. And I saw thrones, and they sat upon them, and judgment was given unto them. And I saw the souls of them that were beheaded for the witness of Jesus and for the word of God, which had not worshipped the beast, neither his image, neither had received his mark upon their foreheads or in their hands. And they lived and reigned with Christ for 1,000 years. So a very interesting setting that we see the Bible saying the saved are here. They're up in heaven with Jesus, and they're actually involved in some kind of judgment with Christ. And he is entrusting a very important process and work to them. Now, what is that? Well, there are some other Bible passages that give us some clues as to what is going on. The Apostle Paul in 1 Corinthians chapter 6 said this. This is verse 2 to start with. Do you not know that the saints shall judge the world? And if the world shall be judged by you, are you unworthy to judge the smallest matters? Know ye not that we shall judge angels? How much more things that pertain to this life? Now, the Bible's clear that there are fallen angels. Satan's not the only one that fell from heaven.

And he actually took a third of the angels with him. And imagine how much quieter heaven was after they were kicked out. It would have been terrible. So we don't know the number, but it's thousands upon thousands upon thousands of fallen angels that are here on this world with Christ. And for 1,000 years, the saints with Jesus go through a process of judgment, and they are judging the angels. There's another passage in Jude, and that's a really easy book to find. It's right before Revelation. It is short. You might just blow right past it if you turn your pages too quickly. But if you turn to Jude and you look at verse number 6, it gives us a little insight into these fallen angels. And we read, "The angels which kept not their first estate, but left their own habitation, he hath reserved in everlasting chains under darkness unto the judgment of the great day." So these fallen angels, along with Satan, have known for a long, long time that they have a time of judgment or a day of judgment coming. And here it is, right here. For 1,000 years, as those who are saved with Christ go through a process of judging. Now, a couple nights ago, we looked at the judgment that happens before the second coming. And that's explained in Daniel chapter 7. And we saw that in that chapter, when the judgment begins, books are opened. And we discussed this, and we saw that this is really assuring news about the character of God, because his judgment is not willy-nilly or just random or haphazard or I like you, but I don't like you, right? His judgment is based on fact and based on choices that people have made. So all of it's recorded in these books of heaven. There is probably a similar process that is going on with the angels as we look at the record. So why was this angel, why did they make that choice? Was God fair in removing them from heaven? These angels remained. Was God fair in letting them stay? So this process of judgment takes place. There's also another group of individuals that will, their records will also be examined during this time, and that is those human beings, sadly, who are not in God's kingdom because of their own choice. And so the lives and the records of the lost will be looked at during this time as well. This is a very important phase of the whole plan of salvation, because if you get to heaven and you start looking around and you don't see a loved one who you thought would be there, you're going to have some questions, aren't you? Why aren't they here, right? Or my pastor, right? What a wonderful person. Why isn't my pastor here? And on the flip side, maybe that neighbor who always blew lawn or leaves in your lawn, you know, and was mean to you, they're in heaven and you didn't think they should be there. So you've got more questions. We're going to have a lot of questions during this 1,000 years. And God gives a lot of time, right? 1,000 years is a long time. Because God knows there's going to be a lot of questions that need to be answered. And God cannot move past this phase of the plan of salvation. And he cannot get to the end of chapter 20 where sin is actually destroyed forever. He can't get to that point until all of these questions about his justice and his mercy and his character have been answered. So I'm really thankful that we have this period of time in which God will allow those questions to be answered. And some of them will be very difficult questions with people that we love, right? And God understands that. And so he's going to give a process of time, this judgment that takes place for 1,000 years. And at the end of that time, we will recognize that God was absolutely fair, absolutely just. And that if he had dragged somebody to heaven or kept one of those fallen angels in heaven against their will, then heaven would have become hell for them, right? Last place you want to be is hanging out with God for eternity if you really don't love him. What happens to the lost then at the second coming of Jesus Christ? Let's go back to Revelation chapter 20. So here's the third group of individuals or people that Revelation 20 talks about. So verse 5 goes on, "The rest of the dead," so these are the lost, "the rest of the dead live not again until the 1,000 years were finished.

This is the first resurrection. Now, it's a little bit confusing. It's not talking about when they arise after the 1,000 years. There are two resurrections that take place. The first one is at the second coming of Jesus Christ. You want to be part of that resurrection, because if you're part of that resurrection, you're caught up to Jesus in the clouds, and you get that great tour of the universe on the way to heaven. If you're part of the second resurrection, you don't rise until the end of the 1,000 years, and we'll find out what happens at the end of that time period. All right? But what verse 5 tells us here is that those who are not saved simply remain in the dust of the earth. They continue that sleep of death. And they don't even know about the second coming, because the dead know nothing as they lie in the grave. What then happens at the end of the 1,000 years? After this process of judgment is through, and Satan himself has had plenty of time to think about what he has done and why he has done it. Let's continue reading in verse 7. And when the 1,000 years are expired, Satan shall be loosed out of his prison. Now, he wasn't bound literally or physically. He was bound because there's nobody to tempt, right? And all he now he's trapped in his mind. There's just nothing to do but think about it. So this verse here is really telling us that if he is loosed out of his prison, then we must be approaching or at the point of that second resurrection. And all of a sudden, the earth is filled with lots of people again, and Satan once again has a human population to deceive and to tempt and so forth. And this is exactly what the next verse tells us here in verse number 8. And he shall go out to deceive the nations, which are in the four quarters of the earth, Gog and Magog, to gather them together to battle, the number of whom is as the sand of the sea. Tragically, the number of people that wake up in the second resurrection and end up in a final battle against Gog is almost innumerable. It's as the sand of the sea. Okay, next question then. What is the result of the final judgment? We'll just keep reading the next verse. Verse number 9. And they went up on the breadth of the earth and compassed the camp of the saints about, and the beloved city, and fire came down from God out of heaven and devoured them. So here we see they, and we'll come back to this in just a moment, but they surround the New Jerusalem, which at this point has come down to earth, and there is a final attempt to attack God and those who are with him inside the New Jerusalem, and at that point, fire falls from heaven and devours them. Verse 14 says, death and hell were cast into the lake of fire. This is the second death. And whosoever was not found written in the book of life was cast into the lake of fire. Now, we'll deal with this hellfire in just a moment, but let's back up one step. And let's look at Revelation 20, verse number 9, verses 8 and 9. At the second resurrection, all the lost are raised from dead once again. Satan now has people to tempt. And so once again, in verse 8, we see mention of the nations, right? All this innumerable number of people now making up these nations of the earth. Satan pulls them and organizes them into battle against God. And what do they do in verse 9? They go up on the breadth of the earth and they compass the camp of the saints about. Now, what is the camp of the saints? Well, this is the New Jerusalem that has come down from heaven and is now here on this earth. In Revelation chapter 21, we see that the New Jerusalem is described, and we get a long description of it through really all of chapter 21. One of the fascinating things about the New Jerusalem is that its basic building material of gold is transparent gold. Let's see if I can find the verse here. Revelation 21, verse 18. And the building of the wall was of jasper, and the city was pure gold, like unto clear glass. So the streets are made of gold, and much of the buildings are made of gold, but it's such a pure gold that it's like it's transparent. Look at verse 21. And the 12 gates were 12 pearls. Every several gate was of one pearl. That's a big pearl, isn't it? Walk right through the middle of it. And the street

0: gate of the city was pure gold, as it were transparent glass. Just picture this scene. At the end of the 1,000 years, Jesus descends down to earth in the New Jerusalem with all those who are saved, and they're all inside the New Jerusalem together. And it settles down to earth, and these walls are transparent. You can look right through the walls of the New Jerusalem. And you're inside the city, and you look through those transparent walls, and what do you see? You see this massive army of the lost marching toward the New Jerusalem, coming on the breadth of the earth. That's what the Bible tells us. And because you can look through these transparent walls, it's just possible that you'll look out and you can see somebody that you recognize. And perhaps they can see you, right? You have to know absolutely at that point that God has been fair and just. And if there's somebody you know and love on the outside, while you may have all those emotions and sorrow for them, there's not a question at the end of the 1,000 years that God has been absolutely fair and just in making the decisions he has made. Sin cannot be finished, and this universe can never be inoculated against sin for eternity unless all of those questions are answered. And so this is why God doesn't just smudge out sin now, or even why he didn't do it when it first arose in Lucifer's heart in heaven. He had to let it play out. And he has to go through this very painful and excruciating process and time-consuming process of allowing sin to come to maturity and then allowing all the questions to be answered so that when we come to this great climax right here, nobody has a doubt. In fact, even those who are outside the city will not have a doubt that God is everything he claims to be. How do we know that? If you have your Bible, turn to Philippians chapter 2. This is a little book buried here in the middle of the New Testament. Philippians chapter 2. And we're looking at verses 10 and 11. Philippians 2, verse 10. Actually, let's back up one verse to verse number 9. And this is talking about Jesus. Wherefore God also hath highly exalted him and given him a name which is above every name, that at the name of Jesus every knee should bow, of things in heaven and things in earth and things under the earth, and that every tongue should confess that Jesus is Lord to the glory of God the Father. There will come a point in time, and we're looking at it here in Revelation 20, as every person who has ever lived, as every angel who has ever lived, is right here in the same place surrounding the New Jerusalem or in the New Jerusalem. And every knee will bow, and every tongue will confess that God is love, that Jesus is the Son of God, and that God is fair and just. And every tongue includes the tongues of the lost, doesn't it? Every knee includes their knee. And every knee includes Satan's knee as well. Even he will bow, the Bible tells us, and acknowledge that God is right and he is wrong. But it doesn't change the heart at this point. Satan may bow down, the lost may bow down, but the Bible tells us back in Revelation chapter 20 that it doesn't stop them from their attempt to attack the city. They continue pressing forward on the breadth of the earth. And it's at this point, after every knee has bowed, and there is no question in anybody's mind about God's justice and his love, then fire falls from heaven. That's a picture of a loving God. That's a picture of a fair and just God who has allowed every question to be answered. Now let's deal for a few minutes here with this topic of the fire and hell. This is one of those difficult teachings in the Bible, isn't it? And there's been a lot of misunderstanding about hell within the church for a long, long time. And many, many people have turned away from God and they've turned away from Christianity because of a mistaken idea about how God conducts hell. Let's see what the Bible really says. Here's one point. Hell is not burning right now. How do we know that? Well, Revelation 20 tells us clearly at what point in time this fire falls from heaven. And we haven't reached that point in this great controversy between good and evil yet. It happens after the 1,000 years are finished. Here's another verse. Job 21, verse 30 says, "The wicked is reserved to the day of destruction. They shall be brought forth to the day of wrath." This is exactly what we're seeing in Revelation chapter 20. The wicked or the lost simply remain sleeping in death through the second coming, through the 1,000 years. They're not aware of anything. From the moment they died, whenever that was in the world's history, the next thing they know, they are being raised back to life at the end of the 1,000 years. And Job explains that very clearly. They are brought forth to the day of wrath. Now, the point is simply this. Hell is not burning right now. You know, and there are sincerely minded folks that believe that at the moment of death, you either go up to heaven or you go down to hell. And if you go down, you start burning right now. That's not what the Bible says. The Bible shows us exactly when that hellfire starts, and it's not started yet. Peter said the same thing. 2 Peter 3, verse 7. "The heavens and the earth, which are now, by the same word are kept in store, reserved unto fire against the day of judgment and perdition of ungodly men." Now, if hell was burning somewhere in that bottomless pit in the middle of the earth, and God was chucking people into it as they died through human history, he would have worded this differently, right? He would have said that fire is burning now. But clearly, the Bible is putting this into the future. Another important point about hell: where does hell occur? You know, the popular conception of hell is that it's somewhere underneath the earth, right? Where the devil sits with his little red pitchfork and controls the temperature. You don't find that in the Bible either, by the way. But hell simply occurs on earth's surface. Again, if you look at Revelation chapter 20, it says very clearly that fire falls. This is verse 9. "Fire came down from God out of heaven and devoured them." And they, where are they when this happens? Again, they are marching on the breadth of the earth. So it's simply that, just like the water at the flood came down from above and up from beneath, fire will do the job at the end of time. And we know that there's a lot of hot fire in the middle of the earth. That's why we have volcanoes and things like this. And God is reserving these forces of nature for this purpose here. Another point. So, okay, we just read verse 9. Another verse, Proverbs 11, verse 31. "Behold, the righteous shall be recompensed in the earth, and much more the wicked and the sinner." Okay, so hell is not some mysterious, ethereal, mystical place somewhere out there. It's simply what happens here on earth. And here's some more good news. The devil's not in charge of hell, right? The Bible actually tells us that the devil gets thrown into this hellfire as well. So obviously he can't be in charge of it. You know, Satan would love nothing more than to have people think, first of all, that he's that little red dragon with the pitchfork. Almost like a teddy bear, just red, the wrong color, right? He would love for us to think that he's something laughable like this, rather than who he actually is. But the devil clearly is not in charge of hell. Jesus said in Matthew 25, verse 41, "Then shall he say also unto them on the left hand, Depart from me, you cursed, into the everlasting fire prepared for the devil and his angels." So clearly the devil can't be in charge of hellfire if he's the one that it's prepared for. How long does hell burn? Malachi 4, verse 1. "For behold, the day cometh that shall burn as an oven, and all the proud, yea, and all that do wickedly, shall be stubble. And the day that cometh shall burn them up, saith the Lord of hosts, that it shall leave them neither root nor branch." Now, if you have a brush pile in your backyard and you burn it up, what does that mean? Is there still a brush pile there? No, you've burned it up. And it burns as long as there's something to burn, but when there's no more fuel, then it's done. And that's very simply what Malachi is telling us here. The Bible is saying that, he is saying that when they are consumed, that's it. And the fire does not continue burning. Psalm 37, verse 10, "For yet a little while and the wicked shall not be, Yea, thou shalt diligently consider his place, and it shall not be. But the wicked shall perish, and the enemies of the Lord shall be as the fat of lambs. They shall consume into smoke, shall they consume away. Now, even with a large forest fire that produces a lot of smoke, once that fire stops burning, how long is the smoke visible? Not very long, right? It vanishes away. And it's no more. And that's what the Bible is telling us. Does God enjoy the death of the wicked? Ezekiel 18, verse 32. God says, I have no pleasure in the death of him that dieth. Wherefore, turn yourselves and live. Again, there's this idea that has been put out there in the world that God somehow enjoys the suffering of those that are lost. And this idea that people burn and suffer and agonize forever, it's not in the Bible at all. God says that he hates what has to be done. This will be his saddest day ever because he created everybody. And he created the angels that will be consumed. He created Lucifer himself. And even though Lucifer is turned against him, God is still a God of love. He loves his creation. But it's something that must be done in order for sin to be destroyed. What happens after the millennium? Well, this gets to be better news. Revelation 21, verse 1. John says, I saw a new heaven and a new earth, for the first heaven and the first earth were passed away, and there was no more sea. And I, John, saw the holy city, New Jerusalem, coming down from God out of heaven, prepared as a bride adorned for her husband. And I heard a great voice out of heaven saying, Behold, the tabernacle of God is with men, and he will dwell with them. And they shall be his people, and God himself shall be with them and be their God. And God shall wipe away all tears from their eyes. There shall be no more death, neither sorrow nor crying, neither shall there be any more pain, for the former things are passed away. You look forward to that day? It'll be wonderful, won't it? And he that sat upon the throne said, Behold, I make all things new. And he said unto me, Write, for these words are true and faithful. So God's going to make everything right, isn't he? And he even promises in a little book in the Old Testament, Nahum, chapter 1, verse 9. He says, affliction will never rise up the second time. Sin will never rise up again. And through all of eternity, God can promise that this curse of sin will never rise again. Now, how can he promise that? There's only two ways, two possibilities. Number one, first possibility, he is going to yank the free choice away from everybody that he has redeemed and just remove the possibility of sin completely. But I don't see that matching the character of God because he has always given free choice. It's who he is. Real love means freedom of choice. So that leaves only one other possibility, and that is that God's people and his angels and whatever other creatures may be out there, we will all have freedom of choice through all of eternity. But because God has dealt with sin in the way that he has, and because it has been proven beyond a shadow of a doubt that he is fair and just and love, everything he claims to be, nobody will ever choose to go down that road again. And that's an amazing promise, isn't it? We look forward to that day, and it's drawing closer and closer.
1: All right, first question. As in the beginning, all was good. Then the devil wanted to be higher than God. So when the saved go to heaven, will there be no more sin? What about free will? What is different from the beginning?
0: Well, what's the same from the beginning is that people still have free will. What is different is that there have been several thousand years of sin that have played themselves out. And again, like we were just talking about a few minutes ago, there will be no questions in people's minds as to what sin really is, where it leads, what it results in. And there will be no questions about who God is and his justice and is it safe to serve God. And because of that, God can promise. Again, Nahum 1.

0: simply confined here on this earth. And probably they get to roam around like the devil does and look at the results of their work and think about that.
1: Okay. So if God has already decided human fate and that of angels, could we in heaven be
0: affirming
1: that he has done? It's not up for debate, correct?
0: Meaning God's decision or justice probably are not up for a debate. Ultimately, God is the judge, and he is the one that makes the decisions. But this picture of, you know, the righteous judging for 1,000 years, yes, I think that's probably a good word of affirming. It provides an opportunity for the justice of God's judgment to be examined and for his character and his law and his choices to be vindicated.
1: Okay. At the end of the 1,000 years, how much time elapses before Satan and the wicked are destroyed? Are the righteous confined to the New Jerusalem?
0: Those are interesting questions, and the Bible doesn't really directly address any of them. Maybe we can infer a few things, if that's safe to do. In Revelation chapter 20, again, verses 8 and 9 describe the second resurrection, and those that are raised there, they go out. Satan goes out to deceive the nations which are in the four quarters of the earth. So there's a couple things in play here. There's the geographic size of the earth, right? If you're going to deceive the nations which are on the breadth of the earth, and then organize them for battle, and they start marching to compass the camp of the saints, this all takes some time, right? It doesn't happen overnight. Even with the devil himself trying to organize things. So we're not given a time frame. We'll not suggest one. But there's some lapse of time here as these armies organize themselves and then prepare to advance. How long it is, the Bible doesn't say.
1: This question might be along that same line. While the fire is burning for the wicked, where and what are the righteous people doing? Sure hope we don't have to watch this.
0: Yeah. Again, all the Bible says is that the lost or the wicked approach the camp of the saints, and then fire comes down from God out of heaven and devours them. So again, there's no timetable given on how long these events last. And it really doesn't mention the camp of the saints or this New Jerusalem again in that chapter. So we'd be stepping into the land of supposition to try to, you know, say this is what does or doesn't happen. What we can rest assured of is that God continues to be fair and just and merciful even through this. And we can just rest in that knowledge.
1: What about the verses that talk about everlasting fire? Don't these verses indicate an eternally burning hell?
0: And that is an excellent question. There are a couple of verses in the Bible, several verses, such as Revelation 20, verse 10. The devil that deceived them was cast into the lake of fire and brimstone, where the beast and the false prophet are. And he shall be tormented day and night forever and ever, right? I mean, that sounds pretty clear if you just take the words themselves. At least the devil is going to burn forever and ever. Is that correct? Another similar passage is Revelation chapter 14 and verse 11. The smoke of their torment ascendeth up forever and ever. And so some people interpret that as the fire burns forever and ever. So what we have to do here is to really approach this issue biblically. And how do you approach an issue biblically? Well, you have to look at the evidence in all of the Bible, not just an isolated passage or text. And if we look at the evidence that the Bible gives us, we get a different picture. And we looked at verses earlier this evening, such as the one in Malachi chapter 4 that says very clearly that the devil and the lost will be burned up, right?

0: That's different than burning forever. Now, it is an everlasting or eternal punishment, because the punishment is eternal death. The punishment is not eternal dying. Isn't there a difference between dying and death? The Bible says that eternal death is the punishment, which simply means that once you die that second death, there is no resurrection. It's as if you never existed. That's very different than God continuing the excruciating process of dying or burning forever and ever. Another evidence that the Bible gives us is that in the Hebrew mind, forever didn't always literally mean forever as in limitless ages of eternity, like the way we think of that word. What did it mean for them? We get an insight if we go back to the book of Jude again. We were here earlier this evening. Jude verse 7 says this: even as Sodom and Gomorrah and the cities about them, in like manner giving themselves over to fornication and going after strange flesh, are set forth for an example, suffering the vengeance of eternal fire. So Sodom and Gomorrah were these two cities back in the time of Abraham. And Abraham's nephew Lot had moved there to Sodom. And one night, a couple of angels show up at Lot's door, and they say, we're going to destroy this city with fire because of all the sin in the city. And so they end up yanking Lot and his wife and two of his daughters and dragging them out of the city. And Lot and his two daughters are saved, but the cities are completely destroyed. And Jude makes the point that the destruction of these cities is a lesson for us about the destruction of the entire world at the end of time. And again, the last phrase in verse 7 says very clearly that they suffer the vengeance of eternal fire. Well, are Sodom and Gomorrah still burning tonight? Obviously not. Another similar passage is in 1 Samuel 1, verse 22. Where the little boy Samuel, who has been raised by his mother Hannah, is now taken to the temple and the high priest Eli, and she's basically handing her little boy over to Eli, who will continue raising him, and Samuel lives in the temple and later becomes a priest and a prophet himself. But she says something interesting as she hands her little boy over. So 1 Samuel 1, verse 22. But Hannah went not up, for she said to her husband, I will not go up until the child be weaned, and then I will bring him, that he may appear before the Lord and there abide forever. So another easy question tonight. Is Samuel still serving over in the temple in Jerusalem tonight? Obviously not. Again, so in the Hebrew mind, to do something forever or to have something happening forever, it's forever is defined by the length of whatever that is. If it's the life of a person, then Samuel serves forever. If forever is the destruction or the burning of a city, then it's until the city is burned. And as we look at this insight into how the Hebrews understood that idea of forever, it can help us understand these verses as well. Eternal punishment or eternal death simply means that, yes, there will be that process of being consumed in the flames, but it is not eternal in the sense of ceaseless ages of eternity. When it's finished, it's done. And then it's as if we never existed.
1: All right, next question. Why would God resurrect the lost only to destroy them again?
0: Yeah, some people would say that's pretty heartless, right? Again, the Bible says that every knee will kneel before Christ. And one of the reasons that that needs to happen is because it must be demonstrated that even the lost, right, those who rebelled against God in this life, in this earth here, maybe if they've been given one more chance, right? I mean, this could be the reasoning of some. If they had been given one more chance and they realized that Jesus was who he claimed to be and that God was who he claimed to be, maybe then they would change their mind. And so God has to give that opportunity. And after that second resurrection, as they are marching toward this camp of the saints and they see Jesus and they, I mean, there's nothing hidden at this point. they understand clearly who they are fighting against. They realize it's God himself. It's the Son of God, Jesus Christ. It doesn't change the character. They may kneel, bow the knee because they are compelled to, just because of God's glory and his righteousness, but it doesn't change the heart. After they've kneeled, just like Satan, their leader, they get up and they continue to charge and advance. And that has to be demonstrated, that these angels and these people, even if they realize they're fighting against God, it will not change who they are. They will continue in this course.
1: Last question, and ends on a good note. What will life in the new

several passages we could look at, but let's just go to Isaiah chapter 65. Isaiah 65. And beginning in verse 17, it talks about the new earth and some really great stuff that we see here. Isaiah 65, verse 17. For behold, I create new heavens and a new earth, and the former shall not be remembered nor come into mind. But be you glad and rejoice forever in that which I create, for behold, I create Jerusalem a rejoicing and her people a joy. And I will rejoice in Jerusalem and joy in my people, and the voice of weeping shall be no more heard in her, nor the voice of crying. So there will be no more sorrow. Revelation tells us the same thing. And God promises to wipe away every tear from our eyes. That won't necessarily be during the millennium or during that 1,000 years, because that's where we're dealing with these questions about why is so-and-so not here. But after sin is destroyed, God can promise, I'm going to wipe it all away. And you won't remember that pain and sorrow anymore. Verse 20. There shall be no more an infant of days, nor an old man that has not filled his days. For the child shall die 100 years old, but the sinner being 100 years old shall be accursed. In other words, there's going to be no more death, no more untimely ending of life. You know, it's sad when an elderly person dies, but we kind of have grown to expect it, haven't we? But it's tragic when a little child loses their life, and we mourn and we grieve and we never forget. And God's saying, none of that is ever going to happen in the earth made new. Verse 21, they shall build houses and inhabit them, and they shall plant vineyards and eat the fruit of them. So, you know, some people have this idea of heaven or even the new earth that you just sit on a cloud with a harp, right? And if you don't like harp music, tough, because that's what you're going to be doing for eternity. You know, the new earth has physical, practical employment and work. We're going to be building houses and then living in them. And you can plant vineyards and you will eat the fruit of them. This would have been an especially valuable promise to the Jews as Isaiah was writing to them, because they always had enemies coming in, right? And running them off the land. And you just finish your new house and you've planted your garden and vineyard. And then here come the Syrians again, or the Assyrians, or the Babylonians. And they take it over. They destroy it. That won't ever happen. Verse 22, they shall not build and another inhabit, they shall not plant and another eat, for as the days of a tree are the days of my people, and my elect shall long enjoy the work of their hands. You get the idea here that God really values personal property, right? There is going to be something that belongs to each one of us in the new earth, and God is going to say, this is yours. Build it, take care of it, expand upon it, do the best you can with it. It's yours forever. Verse 23, they shall not labor in vain, nor bring forth for trouble, for they are the seed of the blessed of the Lord and their offspring with them. And it shall come to pass that before they call, I will answer, and while they are speaking, I will hear. There's going to be an incredible relationship with our Creator that is much more immediate than we often feel like it is right now, because God will be dwelling with us. Verse 25. The last one, the wolf and the lamb shall feed together, and the lion shall eat straw like the bull, and dust shall be the serpent's meat. They shall not hurt nor destroy in all my holy mountain, says the Lord. So there'll be no, all these effects of sin that have even, you know, affected all of nature. It's all going to be gone. And pick your favorite animal. You can hop onto the zebra's back, or slide down the giraffe's neck, whatever you want to do. There'll be no fear of these animals. So it'll be wonderful. You want to be there. That's what the Bible's trying to tell you.

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0: This is the day the Lord hath made. We will rejoice and be glad in it. For we are the head and not the tail, the beginning and not the end, the lender, not the borrower, the healed, not the sick, the wise, not the foolish, the strong, not the weak, the heirs, not the servants. Everything we set our hand to will prosper and not fail. No weapon formed against us shall prosper. 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
3: With SRN News, I'm Keith Peters in Washington. A jury finds the man already convicted for an attack on Salman Rushdie guilty of federal terrorism charges.
4: Hadi Matar, the man who stabbed Satanic Verses author Salman Rushdie at the Chautauqua Institution, has been convicted of federal terrorism charges. A jury in Buffalo, New York, took just a few hours to find him guilty of all charges, including engaging in an act of transnational terrorism. Matar faces a potential life sentence at his sentencing in November. He's already serving a 25-year sentence for attempted murder on state charges. Prosecutors said evidence from Matar's New Jersey bedroom and his computer pointed to months of tracking and preparations for what he hoped would be an execution. I'm Jennifer King.
3: Russia charges Telegram founder Pavel Durov with aiding terrorism and puts him on a wanted list.
5: Russia's Federal Security Service has announced the founder of messaging app Telegram has been charged with aiding terrorism and has been put on an international wanted list. On Wednesday, Russia's main domestic security agency said that Telegram's administration was responsible for allowing Ukrainian intelligence agencies and extremist organizations to prepare and coordinate acts of sabotage and mass murder inside Russia. It claimed Telegram did not remove channels, chats, and bots actively used by Ukrainian intelligence agencies, among others. I'm Karen Chemas.
3: Todd Blanche's nomination to become Attorney General has stalled as lawmakers scrapped a planned committee vote. Key Republicans have demanded more assurances about the settlement of President Donald Trump's lawsuit against the Internal Revenue Service. On Wall Street, the Dow down by 1,105.53 points. The Nasdaq dropped 433. The S&P lower by 112. This is SRN News.

0: Girl about six, I suppose, was riding her scooter, the kind with little handlebars and two little hard wheels that you push with your feet. Well, anyway, she comes a-bombing down the sidewalk and onto their driveway and promptly bit the dust. Well, not the dust, the concrete. Normally, from a little tyke, there immediately comes weeping and wailing and bawling and screaming. But she didn't. Her grandparents were there and said, "Okay, get up, come on, don't cry." She sat up, looked at her elbow, looked at her arm, and then got up. That was it. No drama, no wailing. Many times the wailing's worse than the wreck, and with little kids, understandably so. All of a sudden, life throws a hard ball they weren't expecting, pain they weren't expecting, and sometimes scrapes they weren't expecting. And adults experience bad things too, and Jesus encourages us to get up and keep going. And when He comes again and it's all said and done, everything's gonna be okay. This is Rod Bieber with Seed Time and Harvest.
1: A Maryland church is going to court.
2: The Congregation of St. Paul's by the Sea Episcopal runs a homeless shelter, and Ocean City wants it shut down. City officials say the church is violating zoning codes, and the two sides have filed suit against each other. It's a problem that is cropping up all across the country as courts try to weigh the right of a church to carry out the tenets of its faith versus the responsibility of local governments to control zoning laws. Michael Harrington reporting.
1: A federal judge has dismissed a lawsuit challenging the legitimacy of President Trump's Religious Liberty Commission. The suit filed by a liberal interfaith group argued that the commission's overwhelmingly conservative Christian makeup lacks a legally required balance of viewpoints. U.S. District Judge John Cronin ruled that while federal law requires advisory commissions to have a balance of viewpoints, it doesn't specify how this should be done. This is SRN News. A Democratic socialist running for office in Michigan is under fire for using controversial rhetoric about a sitting senator ahead of the midterm election.
3: Michigan Senate candidate Abdul El Sayed under fire for comments he made during a fundraising call about Pennsylvania Senator Democrat John Fetterman. El Sayed saying, "Ideally, you put one ogre on a pike and then everyone else gets the message." During a debate this week in Michigan, El Sayed not apologizing and saying, "I was referring to a guy named John Fetterman, who has done terrible things, got elected on a set of values, and is now completely throwing those values in the mud." The Michigan primary coming up on Tuesday. Laura Winters reporting.
1: Senate negotiators are working to resolve thorny differences with leaders of the Southeastern and Big Ten conferences over revisions to a bill designed to regulate college sports. More details at SRNNews.com. From Washington, I'm Keith Peters.
4: 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"Whoever walks with the wise will become wise. 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
1: All of you firstborn moms and dads out here who are listening to this right now and you're like, I'm going to keep my kids' phone locked down forever. The last thing you want to hear them whisper is, I can't wait to leave home. I can't wait till I'm 18. I'm going to get out of this place. I'm going to do whatever I want.
2: 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I'm Ann Wilson.
3: And I'm Dave Wilson, and you can find us at FamilyLifeToday.com. This is Family Life Today. So, when we were parents of teenagers,
2: yes,
3: we've already said we thought it was awesome. Although we were scared to death because every parent told us to look out for the teen years, and yet,
2: so funny.
3: But here's the thing: when we raised our three boys, there was not a thing called the smartphone. It was just about to come out.
2: Yeah.
3: And I think today it's a whole different
2: conversation. It's a game changer, for sure.
3: I mean, you talk about being scared. I mean, again, the smartphone is a gift from God in some ways. It's wonderful, but...

0: like anything, there's a curse to it as well. And so we need help helping parents raise kids in a culture that's different than it was in our day. And we've got the man, the legend, in the studio. David Eaton is back from Axis. And Axis is all about helping parents and teenagers navigate this world we live in. Welcome back.
1: It's good to be back.
2: His book is amazing. I think every parent should get this. Engaging Your Teen's World, Understanding What Today's Youth Are Thinking, Doing, and Watching. So as a parent of a teen, this is a book you need to have on your bookshelf.
1: And it's a book that you should skim. You should read some. You should grab a chapter, because the first half is all about building the connection, the heart connection with your kid. And the second half, we're talking smartphones and college and social media and Fortnite and Minecraft and LGBTQ and all of these big, gnarly conversations. But what's interesting about all these conversations that come up is that they all revolve around the smartphone. And the smartphone is the greatest leap of human agency that you will have in your lifetime currently. So when you give your 9-year-old or your 13-year-old or your 12-year-old or your 17-year-old a smartphone for the first time, it's going to be just an entirely different way to be human.
0: You know, David, I was thinking, I want to give my kid a smartphone. You know, it's the thing they're supposed to do. How old should my child be before I give it to him?
1: You're right. That was the question I asked you as we left the previous
0: And I'm guessing show. You have the right answer. Let's try and answer it. He did ask us that yesterday. I don't even know what Ann would say.
1: Because I'm
0: you
1: like
0: say?
1: Tenacious on this, because I'm going to make you answer anyway. I'm dog on a bone on this. So this is the number one question. What age, and this is a huge trick question, okay? But what age should you get your kid a smartphone?
2: I have no idea. How's that?
0: Well, it is interesting, as you know, the movie The Social Dilemma.
1: Yeah.
0: The founders of Facebook, some of the people that invented some of this stuff, are saying, wait. They're saying it should be older. Don't give, I mean, if I remember it right, they don't have a 8-year-old, 10-year-old in their family with a smartphone. They're like, that's too early. I think 10 years ago, I would have said 10 years old, 12 years old. Now I'm like, I know it's probably impossible. Parents are like, there's no way I can keep my 13-year-old daughter from a smartphone. But I would say it needs to be 13, 14 years old.
2: Oh, I think that's early. And I think it depends.
1: It depends on what?
2: Depends on the child's age, maturity. Maybe we have the kids pay for it. Can they afford it? So there's a lot of questions I would want to know. So I hope you have some answers for us.
1: But I mean, what if your 9-year-old is at soccer practice and they move the field and they get out early? Don't you want to know where she's at? It's your little girl.
0: And she can text you with a dumb phone. She doesn't need to be on the internet.
2: But the phone changes the landscape of your entire home when it's a smartphone.
0: She wasn't just talking about the kids.
2: Yeah.
0: She and I have had many conversations like, you are so connected to your phone. We're not having a conversation right now. You and me. You know, it's like she called it my other wife. Because I'm looking at it, I'm like, yeah, but I'm doing a text, or I'm working on a sermon, or, you know, I've got important things going on right here on my lap. We can talk later. It can be a divider in your own home.
2: I've seen it with us. I've seen it with our kids in their marriages. It's a divider.
0: So David, answer the
1: question. Let's get into it. So it's a trick question, because the question is, what age should I get my kid a phone? It assumes two things that aren't true. The first thing is it assumes that your kid doesn't already have a phone. And so your kid already has a phone. If their friends have a phone, your kid has a phone. So on the scary side of it, our kids are only as safe as their friend's phone. So we have to prepare them to have wisdom to interact with the pocket rectangle. So the first challenge with when should I get my kid a phone is you have this, well, they already have access to a phone already with their friends. The second thing is that it assumes that when you get your kid a phone, that they're going to have 100% access to it, that they can do whatever they want. It's just like, hey, it's your 12th birthday. Here's a new phone. Or, hey, dad got a new phone, so you can have my old phone. That's where it gets into this marvelous conversation that we should totally have about the smartphone, is that a lot of wisdom is needed in that space of where you say, no, I'm going to allow you to have a little bit of access to this, and I'm going to slowly release this to you. And so I think there are four essential smartphone conversations that parents have to have. We talk about this in the book, Engaging Your Teen's World. Axis, again, axis.org. We have a resource called The Culture Translator. an email that comes out every Friday that talks about what's going on in your kid's world. So you have Engaging Your Teen's World, the book, but also we're going to talk about what's going on in smartphone land every single week, because it is such a huge point. And so I'd say that the first thing is that it's very tempting to think of technology as neutral. And just say, oh, everything is neutral. The smartphone is neutral. It's not good. It's not bad. It's just powerful and complicated, as Sherry Turkle would say from MIT. And originally at Axis, we agreed with her. And we're like, oh, yeah, the smartphone isn't good or bad. It is neutral. It's just like all technology is neutral. And then we took a step back and we thought for a second, wait, did God make a neutral world? And so neutral would be the vantage point of just saying, it's a random world that we just showed up in. Out of, you know, ex nihilo. So here we are. There's a big bang that happened and there's just random atoms colliding together. And now we have humans and humans make smartphones. So it's just neutral. No, that's not the story that we believe about the world. That's not the history that we believe. We believe that God made the world very good. And then it becomes cursed. And then through Jesus, there's a possibility of redemption and reconciliation. So the first conversation to have with your kid is, how is anything very good? How's it messed up? And how can we redeem it as a family? Especially if you're like the parent who has fear often. And it's easy to have fear, right? So there's this mom and she's like, I got my girls, she had twin girls. She's like, I got them a smartphone. They've been begging me for it. They've been beating me down. Finally got them a smartphone. And she says, my daughters weren't looking for the darkness. But she said the darkness was looking for them. Mm-hmm. And what does she mean by that? I think her daughters are in junior high. And some junior or senior in high school started texting them immediately and started asking them for nude photos immediately. And so all of a sudden, this mom's like, what have I done? I've gotten them. So she snatches the phone away, which, of course, the girls hated. Because that's the empathy that we need to have with our kids. Can you imagine... So, Dave, you're funny.
2: He is funny. You like
1: to tell jokes.
0: What?
1: I know. You're quite good at it. Can you imagine missing out on like half the jokes? Can you imagine just not being able to have that conversation? You're left out of the inside jokes. So, like, all of a sudden, if you don't get your kid a smartphone, they're missing out on half the conversations. Right. And how good does it feel to be left out when you're in junior high or high school? It feels terrible. This is something you can use anywhere. You could say, how is TikTok very good? And if you can't think of a reason, as a parent, I would say, do some of your homework. Figure it out. What's amazing about it? What can you celebrate? Because if you don't start off from a position of celebrating some of the ingenuity and some of the great things that are in this world, you're just going to be a huge downer all the time. And it's just always going to be a culture war. And it's always going to be like dad is always critiquing instead of celebrating. Then... So very good, Kirsten. How can we redeem it?
0: Previously, one of the things that worked with me as a musician, when I would walk in their room as a teenager and say, hey, I learned this lick on this song that you've been listening to. They were like, what?
1: Wow. Because
0: they expect me to walk in and go, what are you listening to this junk for?
2: That's what I would say.
0: Yeah. But when I walked in with a guitar and said, hey, this is a pretty cool song. Let's talk about the lyrics. It was always a cool conversation. It's like, yeah, what do you think he's after in this lyric here? Rather than condemning it, it started a conversation. And sometimes by the end of that conversation, we were both going, yeah, he sort of missed the whole thing, hadn't he?
1: And
0: you know, that was a way to engage it.
1: You were celebrating because you could play it.
0: Yeah, I wasn't saying this is bad. I was like, wow, this is actually really well written. I don't agree with the content, you know, what his values are. But here's why, and let's talk about it.
2: So, and movies are the same.
0: Same thing with a smartphone. It's like, yeah, let's have a conversation. There's a lot of good here.
1: And
0: there's evil.
1: And there's there's indie music, you know, like indie bands. Now there are indie apps, or there'll be indie influencers. You know, there's so many different versions of that where you can take a position of curiosity. Let me hit the other three really important. So there's four really important conversation, one big action step. I'll say the big action step. I'll just get it out, is that you have to write down what your family believes about the phone. Has to be written down. Like, and don't feel shame if you haven't done it yet. And don't feel shame if you got your kid eons ago, got him a phone eons ago. That's the number one thing to do, where you write down a family pledge or a family contract or a family whatever. You can call it whatever you want. What's important is that it is written down and you start having that conversation. You can beat up the document. It's not like in stone.
2: Well, give us an example. Like, what's that conversation start and look like?
1: I work so hard to make this as simple as possible. There are 8 smartphone domains. Eight different areas. 4 of them are purely philosophical and 4 of them are technical. So the philosophical ones are there non-negotiables? Like, it's really important for you to say to your kid, you're not going to look at porn on your phone. They're going to be shown porn on the bus to the baseball game. They're going to be shown porn in the locker room on their friend's phone.
2: This is very depressing, David.
1: Yeah, it is.
2: It is.
1: But remember, sex is good, right? So we can celebrate that. God has given that as a gift. And also the phone is good. We can celebrate it. But then you come back and say, like, look, because we cherish this and because it's so valuable, this is what I want you to do when someone says, look at this. Mm. And you just have to get ahead of it. And look, we're parents. We can handle the awkwardness.
2: When do you think that conversation starts?
1: Now. It always happens now. Mm. And then it keeps happening.
2: And have you done that?
1: What we do is we have a book called Good Pictures, Bad Pictures, or something like that. Mm. And there's like a little kid version of it. Then there's a little bit of older version of it. And not because I'm the best parent in the world, but every now and then I just come across things that freak me out. I'm like, man, what can we do to get ahead of this? And then also you just talk about Zion Daniel. You are a boy, and boys are good. And Shiloh Abigail, your sister, she's a girl. Who's better, boys or girls? Neither. You're both awesome.
2: And made in the image of God.
1: You're awesome. And like, just to hit them with these positive messages about their sexuality on every layer. Mm. And this is kind of a strange thing we do is, I just say, when women get pregnant, the baby is not in their tummy. Because daddy has a tummy. Everyone has a tummy. Baby's in the uterus. And that's a very, very special thing that women have and men don't. And that allows them, one of the main things to allow them to have a baby. So yeah, what are the 8 domains? So the first 4 are philosophical. So you have non-negotiables, a very important non-negotiable. You shouldn't send a nude photo. Well, that's just not a conversation that we had to have when we were kids.
2: Yeah.
1: And what a beautiful place to be as a mom or a dad or a grandma or a grandpa or as a youth pastor to say, you are loved, you're important, you're valuable, you're beautiful, you are desirable. This is not the way to express that. That's the non-negotiable. Mm. And so there's all kind of non-negotiables. The second thing is money. Who's paying for this? Who's paying for it when it breaks? Who's paying for cases? Who's paying for data plans? That just needs to be out there. Third thing is location. Can you have phone in bed at night? Can you have the phone in the bathroom? Can you have the phone in the shower? Can you have the phone at church? Can you have the phone before your homework's done? Can you have the phone on the weekend? All those giant.
2: So these are family conversations.
1: Yeah. And every family can choose what they want. And you say no phone at the dinner table. They might say, okay, mom, fine. No phone at the dinner table for you either.
2: Yeah.
1: You know? And then the fourth one is time. Just how much time do I get to have on that? All of these are philosophical. And the 4 that are technical are App Store, social media, internet browser, and texting. Mm. And so all 4 of those have different rules of engagement. And all 4 of those can take you to the worst places of being a human. And all 4 of those can malform you as a person. But they're also like great ways to interact. And just like you would never say, oh, it's amazing. It's your 16th birthday. I know we haven't done driver's ed yet. I know we haven't trained at all, but here's the keys to my pickup truck. You turned 16. You earned it. And I mean, guess what? I'll actually tell you, I know exactly where you were the morning of your 16th birthday. You were at the DMV waiting in line. Because, Ann, what did a car represent for you?
2: Freedom.
1: Yeah. Freedom to do what?
2: Whatever I wanted.
1: Right. Like what?
2: Hang out with my friends,
1: yeah.
2: Hang out with boys, go to parties.
1: Go on dates, get a job, go to athletic events, go to concerts. It was your freedom. The smartphone is the new vehicle. And so that's why you don't see a 16-year-old waiting outside the DMV on their 16th birthday, because they already got their freedom. For us, our cars were the greatest leap in human agency for our life. Mm. For that 10-year-old, which is the average age of getting a new smartphone, that's the greatest leap of human agency. Conversation number one is very good, cursed, and redeemed. How can we do it as a family? Conversation number two, I'm going to give you these quickly, is what is it for? And we outline this in the book, Engaging Your Teen's World. I'll own it longer and Smartphone Sanity. What is it for is just talking about the purpose behind it. So if you can come to agreement that the phone is supposed to draw us closer together, and yet dad's on email and mom's on Pinterest or Facebook or Instagram, and the daughter is doom scrolling on TikTok. And all of a sudden you're like, oh, this is not what it's for. But also it's pretty cool. I can touch my phone a certain way and a pizza will be delivered to my door. That's pretty awesome. Like, that's amazing. So the first one, very good, cursed. How can we redeem it as a family? And invites it into a new narrative and starts with celebration. The second thing is all about what is the purpose of this? What is it for? The third thing is driver's ed. And so it's the idea of wisdom. And so for all of you firstborn moms and dads out here who are listening to this right now, and you're like, I'm going to keep my kid's phone locked down forever. The last thing you want to hear them whisper is, I can't wait to leave home. Mm. I can't wait till I'm 18. I'm going to get out of this place. I'm going to do whatever I want. So you need to have a position of like, when you get a phone, whoever pays for it, however they pay for it, all the other things that are figured out, we want you to demonstrate to us that you are responsible and awesome, and we want to have no limits that we impose on your phone at some point while you still live in our house. And then you cross your fingers and you hope that they will self-regulate. You hope that they'll say, hey, dad, I actually do want to be under accountability. Mm. I do want to be under authority. I do. And so whether that's inside your house or whether they're a group of their friends, you want them to do that instead of being like, finally, I'm out of here. I'm going to do whatever I want. I'm going to buy my own phone so I can do whatever I want my own phone. So the first one, very good, cursed. How can we redeem it as a family? The second one is, what is it for? This is all about purpose. The third one is all about driver's ed, which is wisdom. And the fourth one is all about trust. And so the fourth conversation is this. You got to tell your kids over and over and over and over and over again. You need to say, you can tell me anything. Mm. And you just say that to your 3-year-olds and your 7-year-olds and your 17-year-old. You can tell me anything. You can tell me anything. And then you just got to hope that it kind of hits them and hits them and hits them and hits them, and they absorb it and they absorb it and they absorb it, and they start saying, maybe they're actually being honest. I can't tell them anything. And then one day they're going to tell you anything. And you got to practice your I'm not shocked face. And you got to figure out what happens.
3: I think, you know, one of the questions I would have, I wonder if parents are thinking the same thing, is how do I trust my son or daughter, teenager, with a smartphone when I don't trust myself? You know, I have boundaries around my own phone use, and I have restrictions on websites and things that, you know, I can't get to.
2: And Dave, especially if there's not a moral compass in their lives where you think, yeah, they are not following Jesus. And so do I give them that freedom?
1: Well, that's what's interesting. One, I would say amazing that you're living the examined life. Socrates says the unexamined life is not worth living. At Axis, we like to say the unexamined faith is not worth believing. Mm. And so you've said there are certain things that are better. Therefore, I'm not going to have email on my phone. Not because you can do a whole lot of bad with email, but you can work all day long. And so I don't want to be the dad who's working all day long on
3: his phone.
1: So
3: you don't have email on your phone?
1: No, I do not.
3: Way to go.
1: I'm not trying to virtue signal, right? Because you just got to figure out what is that app for you.
3: Yeah.
1: So you're modeling that to your kids. And so that's a great way to say, like, look, I am leading by example here. And you say, well, what if your kid doesn't have the Holy Spirit? Or what if your kid doesn't have a moral compass? Well, they're actually, and this has been an interesting thing we've been watching at Axis, and we haven't thought it through yet. Multiple stories that I have heard in the past week where a parent says, my oldest kid was off the deep end with social media, had some hard conversations, was groomed by predators, like, you know, all the, like, just, we had a hard conversation, and they're like, and my youngest kid doesn't even want social media. So you have a whole new generation who just says, I don't want to manage that. Mm. who says, this is not life to me. Says, this is just some game that someone else is profiteering. And so there's a whole sociological, there's a whole psychological case that can be made that just says, this is actually hurting our humanity. Mm. But there's a great balance that can be found in there. And so that's why the fourth conversation, you can tell me anything. You want them to come to you. And if they can't come to you, they're going to go to someone else. We want that conversation to happen. And even when it comes to social media, a great thing that you could choose to do is say, at some point, we're going to let you have one. Why don't you pick one? Okay. Well, once they pick one, you say, well, I don't want you to post anything yet. Mm. I want you to show me what you're posting. Mom, well, you just wanted to post a picture of your awesome birthday party, which was great, which shows everyone who came to the party what a great time they're having and everyone who was left out because we can't invite the entire school of what they're missing out on. And so I want you to post a different picture because we don't want your other friends who weren't here to feel left out. Well, you'd never get to that point. And one other thing you can know is that there is so much pain in the smartphone space. One, Axis is here to help you with that. But two, there are new products being released every single year to try to help remedy this. Mm. Axis's current favorite phone is the Pinwheel phone. Mm. There's other devices that are out there that are that great kind of baby step.
2: So driver's training.
1: Yeah, driver's ed.
2: We're teaching them, equipping them to be safe.
3: Yeah, and if there's one thing I read in your book and you've said over and over in the last couple of days is engage. Mm-hmm. Engage. Have conversations. Listen. I mean, seriously, parents and teenagers often are afraid mm-hmm. of that very step. And it's sometimes it's a scary step to walk down the hall at 10 o'clock at night or whatever, open their door and sit on the end of their bed and say, let's talk. But that conversation is going to be a lifetime conversation.
2: And I think to ask our kids, how are you doing? I want to know how you're doing. What can I do to help you? Those conversations, and especially praying over your kids and for your kids and together as a couple, if you're married, that's life-changing too.
1: And something that's even more exciting is having a teenager in your home is like having tech support that lives inside your house.
2: So true.
1: So just ask them for help.
2: Yeah.
1: At some point, you want to be like, this phone could be the greatest adversary in our relationship. But I need your help. Mm. You're good at this. You understand how it works. Like, help me with this new, then there's always going to be something new.
2: Yeah.
1: And they're going to be great if there's that trust there, if there's an understanding around what's going on to work together mm-hmm. towards that and actually have the phone draw you closer as a family.
3: What a great day with David Eaton. I mean, I learn something every time the guy walks in the studio. I feel like I'm 15 again.
2: I don't know about that, but I feel like this is such good stuff. And again, his book is called Engaging Your Teen's World, Understanding What Today's Youth Are Thinking, Doing, and Watching. And if you have a teen, this is a book you need to get. And again, you can get your copy by clicking the link in the show notes at familylifetoday.com.
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4: 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Thanks again for listening, and God bless.

My name's John, and I'm from Illinois. I would say that my favorite Bible verse, or one that has been very personally special to me, would be Psalm 68:5. Father of the fatherless and protector of widows is God in his holy habitation. My parents split up when I was very young, so I grew up without a father. And

0: My mom and I together became Christians when I was 8 years old. And it was sometime after that that I either heard that verse or came across it or somehow it came into my life that God would be the father to the fatherless. And I accepted that on a very personal and literal level. My thinking of him as my father in that sense has given me a special relationship or perception of God. And I believe that he's been my father in a very real sense, and he's still fathering me.
1: Bible for Life is brought to you by the English Standard Version. 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
2: By the way, you may be more important to those around you than you know. There may be times when you wish you could be helpful to others. You feel you do not have the right words to encourage someone or befriend a person in a meaningful way. Well, don't be too sure. There's one thing all of us can do that can mean a lot to someone else. Just being there. If you're willing to just be with another person when that person is feeling down or hurting or heartbroken, it can mean a lot. Your time, your presence, and simply caring can speak volumes without having all the right words to say. In fact, a smile, a hug, or just being there for a person in time of need can mean so much to that person. Our Lord would have us do that. This is By the Way.
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1: Our friends Marv and Annie were with us at a convention in Chicago. They're from Denver. I was in my hometown. And Annie's doctor had let her make the trip to Chicago, even though she was 8 months pregnant. Well, we had a reception our first night at the convention downtown, and I jokingly told her, hey, if the baby decides to come tonight, just call our room. This is my city, girl. I'll take care of everything. Well, it didn't turn out to be a joke. Yeah, the call came in the middle of the night, and minutes later, we had a lady in hard labor in my back seat. Oh, my goodness. I thought we'd have time to get out to our obstetrician in the suburbs. Not a chance. I had no idea where downtown hospitals were. And I never needed one before. Oh, man, I finally found one. A veterans hospital. No maternity ward. Well, eventually, I found a hospital with great facilities, just in time. Today, we all laugh about it, but I have to tell you, it is not one of my proudest moments. I'm Ron Hutchcraft, and I want to have a word with you today about gospel without detours. I almost messed up the beginning of a new life, all because I went in the wrong direction. It's easy to do that with what the Bible calls being born again. If you belong to Jesus, I got to believe you know folks who don't, and that you want them to be in heaven with you. And that can only happen if they're born into God's family, by putting their trust in Jesus Christ and what he did on the cross for them. But that rebirth can be aborted if you go the wrong direction in sharing Christ with someone. See, there's a detour on the road to Jesus, and you've got to avoid that detour at all costs. I call it the trap, one that is so easy to fall into when you're having a spiritual conversation. When Jesus was talking with the Samaritan woman at the well, she tried to deflect Jesus' claim on her life by using the trap. In John 4, beginning with verse 20, she tries to get Jesus to start down that deadly detour. Here's what it is. Talking religion. She said, well, our fathers worshipped on this mountain, but you Jews claim that the place where we must worship is in Jerusalem. In other words, Jesus, the issue is we have different religions. Yours is good for you. Mine is good for me. Sound familiar? Yeah. Jesus won't go there. In verse 24, he says, God is a spirit, and his worshipers must worship him in spirit and in truth. In other words, this isn't about what religion you are. No, it's about your relationship with God. And then Jesus introduces himself as the looked-for Messiah. And Jesus goes ahead and makes himself the issue, and he still is today. He is the issue. There's just too much at stake for you to allow yourself to fall into the trap of talking religion with someone who needs Jesus. The issue really has nothing to do with religion. It's whether or not you've had your sins forgiven so you can have a relationship with God. It's really all about Jesus and all about his cross. Paul said that in 1 Corinthians 2:2 when he said, I resolved to know nothing while I was with you except Jesus Christ and him crucified. It's not about your religion. It's not about our religious rules. It's not about your rituals. It's not about Christianity. It's not about Christians. It's not about attacking their lifestyle. It's all about Jesus. So stick to Jesus. Keep bringing it back to Jesus. Bring them back to his cross. Your mission is clear. To take a person that you care about by the hand and lead them up Skull Hill to the foot of an old rugged cross and point to the Son of God dying for them and say, man, this is how much he loves you. Any other direction is the wrong direction. One that leads away from the Jesus that they need. So take them straight to Jesus.
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3: With SRN News, I'm Jason Walker. U.S. military launching strikes on Iranian targets in response to Tehran's attack on American forces 24 hours earlier. Earlier Wednesday, President Trump left no doubt about it.
4: We're going to be hitting them very hard. Because it's our turn to hit them. They know it's coming. They're asking us not to do it. But, they tried shooting it last night. So we had five rockets shot going 8,500 miles an hour. And all five rockets were knocked down to the ground. But they nevertheless took a shot. So it's our turn.
3: Nasty hearing on Capitol Hill as Dr. Anthony Fauci, the prime witness on events surrounding the COVID-19 pandemic. Senate Homeland Security and Government Affairs Committee Chairman Rand Paul says Fauci owes Americans an apology for helping produce the pandemic and then covering himself.
5: Instead of an apology, you have for years avoided responsibility. Regarding the lockdowns, you argue that you did not personally issue every lockdown order, close every school, or impose every mandate, but officials across the country invoked your authority to justify these decisions, and you presented your recommendations not as judgments open to debate, but as dictates of science itself.
3: And Fauci repeatedly invoked the Fifth Amendment and denounced Senator Paul.
6: The only conclusion I can reach is that the sole reason he is calling me before this committee is to get me to say something, anything, that could vindicate his repeated public pledges that I end up, in his words, quote, behind bars, unquote.
3: Fauci will likely face a contempt of Congress vote in committee next week. Wildfires continuing, causing huge problems in Europe. At least three firefighters have now been killed. This is SRN News.
1: 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Here's a quick thought from the book Steps to Christ. Quote, when our prayers seem not to be answered, we are to cling to the promise, for the time of answering will surely come, and we shall receive the blessing we need most. 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Have a great day.
3: America remains divided when it comes to religion. Here's Michael Harrington.
7: The country remains perhaps the most free on earth when it comes to religious liberty, but that doesn't mean every region is equal. According to the 2026 First Liberty Institute Index, the states where religious freedom is the most broad are found primarily in the Southeast and parts of the lower Midwest. Religious freedom is most restricted in the Northeast and the Far West. Republican majority states tend to be more free. Michael Harrington reporting.
3: For the first time in a century, Orthodox Christian monks have returned to Estonia. The Kirikla Orthodox Monastery, the first of its kind to be established by the Estonian Orthodox Church in decades. The monks' daily routine, includes prayer, garden work, and spiritual talks with a growing number of visitors from outside, including, we are told, a lot of young people. This is SRN News. Italy is renewing its interest in nuclear power.
8: Nearly 40 years after Italy abandoned nuclear power following the Chernobyl disaster, Premier Giorgia Meloni's government is laying the groundwork for a return to atomic energy. Officials argue rising electricity demand and energy security concerns require a broader mix of low-carbon power sources, including next-generation reactors. Public opinion appears to be shifting, especially among younger Italians who view nuclear energy as a tool for meeting climate and energy goals rather than through the lens of past accidents. Keith Peters reporting.
3: Federal Communication Commission is banning imports on new foreign-made humanoid robots and power inverters, citing national security risk. Move targets China, no surprise, which dominates now the global market when it comes to the humanoid robots. More details at srnnews.com.
9: 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Whoever walks with the wise will become wise. Whoever walks with fools will suffer harm. Direction for life from Proverbs 13, verse 20.

In Mark chapter 5, a hemorrhaging woman has touched the cloak of Jesus and been healed. Now Mark 5:30. Immediately Jesus, perceiving in himself that the power proceeding from him had gone forth, turned around in the crowd and said, "Who touched my garments?" And his disciples said to him, "You see the crowd pressing in on you, and you say, 'Who touched me?'" And he looked around to see the woman who had done this. But the woman, fearing and trembling, aware of what had happened to her, came and fell down before him and told him the whole truth. And he said to her, "Daughter, your faith has made you well. Go in peace and be healed of your affliction." While he was still speaking, they came from the house of the synagogue official, saying, "Your daughter has died. Why trouble the teacher any more?" But Jesus, overhearing what was being spoken, said to the synagogue official, "Do not be afraid any longer. Only believe." And he allowed no one to accompany him except Peter and James and John, the brother of James. They came to the house of the synagogue official, and he saw a commotion and people loudly weeping and wailing. And entering in, he said to them, "Why make a commotion and weep? The child has not died, but is asleep." They began laughing at him, but putting them all out, he took along the child's father and mother and his own companions and entered the room where the child was. Taking the child by the hand, he said to her, "Talitha cum," which translated means, "Little girl, I say to you, get up." Immediately the girl got up and began to walk, for she was 12 years old, and immediately they were completely astounded. And he gave them strict orders that no one should know about this, and he said that something should be given her to eat. Jesus went out from there and came into his hometown, and his disciples followed him. When the Sabbath came, he began to teach in the synagogue, and the many listeners were astonished, saying, "Where did this man get these things? And what is this wisdom given to him, and such miracles as these performed by his hands? Is not this the carpenter, the son of Mary, and brother of James, and Joseph, and Judas, and Simon? Are not his sisters here with us?" And they took offense at him. Jesus said to them, "A prophet is not without honor, except in his hometown, and among his own relatives, and in his own household." And he could do no miracle there, except that he laid his hands on a few sick people and healed them. And he wondered at their unbelief. And he was going around the villages teaching. And he summoned the 12 and began to send them out in pairs and gave them authority over the unclean spirits. And he instructed them that they should take nothing for their journey except a mere staff, no bread, no bag, no money in their belt, but to wear sandals. And he added, "Do not put on two tunics." And he said to them, "Wherever you enter a house, stay there until you leave town. Any place that does not receive you or listen to you, as you go out from there, shake the dust off the soles of your feet for a testimony against them." They went out and preached that men should repent, and they were casting out many demons and were anointing with oil many sick.

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Our mailing address is Post Office Box 444, Paradise, California, 95969. 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
1: 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More than half of all students have said social media made them feel less confident about themselves. 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In fact, the Surgeon General suggests adding a warning label that states, social media can be toxic to the mental health of young people. 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
2: This is Max Licato. God repeatedly pledges his presence to his people. To Abram, God said, "Do not be afraid. I am your shield, your exceedingly great reward." God told Joshua, "Do not be afraid. Do not be discouraged, for the Lord your God will be with you wherever you go." In the ultimate declaration of communion, God called himself Emmanuel, which means God with us. He became flesh. He became sin. He defeated the grave. He is still with us in the form of his

0: Spirit, He comforts, teaches, and convicts. Don't assume God is watching from a distance. Isolation creates a downward cycle of fret. Choose instead to be the person who clutches the presence of God with both hands. We can calmly take our concerns to God because He is as near as our next breath. And because the Lord is near, we can be anxious for nothing.
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1: I am so grateful that you're patient with me when I lose my phone, my keys.
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1: My everything. Honestly, because when we first got married, all you did was try to change me and fix me.
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2: I thought I could change you.
1: Did it work?
2: 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And it just frustrated you. And it frustrated me, but I just realized losing your phone 3, 4, 15 times a day is not that big a deal because I love who you are and I'm not going to change you. 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
1: 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Because God gave you your spouse to change maybe you. Ariana Dave Wilson.
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4: With SRN News, I'm Jason Walker. Federal Reserve holding its benchmark interest rate steady. However, it does leave the door open to raising rates in the future if inflation remains elevated somewhat. Federal Reserve Board Chair Kevin Warsh says three members dissented from the decision to leave the key interest rate unchanged.
5: I asked for a good family fight and I got one. That's the purpose. That's the design feature. I come into this meeting, even this press conference, heartened by what I've experienced the last 2 days. Most of our discussion were on the big questions that matter to the conduct of monetary policy. We didn't sort of hide from them. We weren't scared of them.
4: U.S. military launching more strikes on Iranian targets in response to Tehran's attack on American forces 1 day earlier. And another front, Ukrainian forces hitting two of Russia's major oil refineries in their latest long-range strikes. Wildfires still causing a lot of problems in Europe, where at least three firefighters have been killed, making the situation worse. Forecasters say the rest of the week will be dry, windy, and very hot. Correspondent Alex Turnbull in Bordeaux.
6: So this is what large parts of the forest look like after nearly a week of this fire burning. Now, there are no huge flames here anymore, but there are hot ashes everywhere and smoke still rising from the ground. With the vegetation so dry after several severe heat waves, firefighters know that these hot spots can flare up again at any moment. Helping them are dozens of local volunteers. Some have come with nothing more than a shovel sometimes, others with water tanks on the back of their trucks.
4: And this is SRN News.
7: We've officially embarked on the second half of the year, and if you're like most people, you're amazed how quickly it flew by. The winter months finally gave way to spring, and then before we realized it, summertime was upon us. I don't have to tell you that just as quickly, autumn will make its way into our lives before it seems like we even cleaned up after the 4th of July festivities. Right now, smack dab in the middle of the year, is a great time to rededicate our lives to things of the Lord. 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
1: Israel making preparations for a huge Christian event.
2: 2030 is considered to be the 2000th anniversary of the baptism of Jesus in the Jordan River, and Israel's foreign ministry says it's laying the groundwork now for a major celebration. Thousands of Christians visit the Jordan every year, and the government expects a huge surge in 2030. Foreign Minister Gideon Saar says he will seek to, quote, deepen dialogue with churches and Christian leaders worldwide and prepare for the arrival of the pilgrims. Michael Harrington reporting.
1: Texas appeals court dismissing an injunction that forced a Houston midwife to lose her clinics. Court ruled Attorney General Ken Paxton's office relied solely on anonymous email as evidence that Maria Rosas had violated the state's 2022 abortion ban. Appeals court did not give an opinion on the validity of the accusations against Rojas. This is SRN News. It is an unusual situation, one that has left a lot of people frustrated, frightened, and very concerned. Howard University is working to try and re-enroll students who missed a tuition deadline, but it's not that easy.
3: The interim president of Howard University, Wayne Frederick, says over 200 of more than 500 freshmen who were recently unenrolled have been readmitted. He said the school started meeting and speaking with parents and students last week, which led to the re-enrollments. Some students at the historically black university in Washington, D.C. had outstanding balances after their aid and scholarships were applied, while others had incomplete immunization paperwork. Dozens of students had taken to social media panicked about their next steps. Frederick defended the way the school handled the issue, saying they had been clear with students and families, but many apparently misunderstood the financial obligations they were expected to meet, with tuition due by mid-July. Jennifer King, Washington.
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4: Here's great truth for your life today from 1 John. But those who obey God's word really do love him. That's the way we know whether or not we live in him. Those who say we live in God should live their lives as Christ did. 1 John 2, verses 5 and 6.

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1: 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Hi, I'm Rob West with the Faith and Finance Minute. Job is often remembered for his suffering. But before that suffering, Scripture describes him as one of the wealthiest men in the East. 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
2: How do you do? Have you ever wondered where God is in tragedy? Why he may seem removed or just content to be an onlooker? Pain and disappointment have led many to decide to live for and depend on only themselves, rejecting a relationship with the Creator. Today, we'll meet a doctor whose desire to heal patients' greatest needs led him to the one who's ever-loving and present. And that's when his heart and mind and life were unshackled.
3: You're here. I've been pacing in front of the window the last 3 hours, waiting.
4: What is it, dear?
3: The baby. Here, look.
4: He's not even crying.
3: That's just it. He's fussed the last 2 days and now won't cry or eat.
4: That's not good.
3: I don't know what to do.
4: It's okay. We'll take him to the hospital.
3: 3 hours through the bumpy bush is too long.
4: We'll leave now.
5: Why didn't you bring him in sooner?
4: We got here as soon as we could.
5: The baby has malaria.
3: Oh, no.
5: I'm afraid there's no chance of saving him now. He will most likely die.
3: No! Oh, no, no, no, no.
4: We had no idea.
3: There's got to be something you can do.
5: Here, hold him. I'll give him a shot of quinine.
4: Wait! Aren't you going to sterilize the site?
5: Sir, it doesn't matter at this point. It's more a token of treatment. Nothing to hope in.
2: Sharing the good news through true life stories of real people, this is Unshackled, dramatized and produced in Chicago by Pacific Garden Mission. In many cities, homeless people stretch out on the ground or on a park bench or under a bridge for protection. But in Chicago, they can come to Pacific Garden Mission, where the doors are open 24/7, welcoming those who have nowhere to go. Thanks to friends who care and send financial gifts, the mission offers fresh clothing and showers, nutritious meals, and a safe place to sleep to hundreds of men, women, and children each day, all without charge. Even some medical care is available to resident guests in the mission clinic. But most importantly, pastors and counselors share the good news that can change their lives, introducing each person to the one whose hand is stretched out to them. Those who take his hand find new life. And that's what this program celebrates. Now for broadcast around the earth, here is episode number 3669 in the series Unshackled, the program that makes you face yourself and think.
6: My parents kept an all-night vigil for me, and not so surprisingly, I developed an abscess around the injection site. I also developed pneumonia as a complication, but obviously, I survived. And so was my introduction to the world. In a remote part of Zimbabwe, where my father had been assigned as an electric engineer, every time I heard the story, I knew God had spared me for a purpose. When I was 7, I learned about Dr. Paul Brand, a Christian surgeon working among lepers, and Albert Schweitzer, a musician who studied medicine and founded African clinics. I aspired to a healing role where I could contribute to society. It was my destiny. I just knew it.
3: What's it say? Did you get it?
7: Just one sec. I've got to get it open, Mom. The internship is mine if I want it.
3: Oh, that's so exciting.
7: Wow.
3: Aren't you excited?
7: Well, yes, but it's a lot to take in. Everything's happening at once.
3: Sometimes that's the way life comes.
7: I'm graduating medical school, getting married to Penny 2 days later, and then we'll be on our way to Harare Hospital for the internship.
3: You're going to do great things, Dave. You were destined.
2: The man in our story saw God lighting his way, preparing him for something bigger. But what would it be? Based on his book, God in the ICU, this is the remarkable journey of Dr. David Walker, right now on Unshackled.
7: Hello?
8: Hello, Dr. Walker. Would you come immediately to the emergency room?
7: Yes, I've been waiting to see what my first shift on call would bring.
8: 6-year-old boy.
7: All right.
8: Arm bitten off by a crocodile.
7: What? Oh, my!
8: Doctor?
7: I'll be right there.
6: Thus, I began my medical career. With only 4 interns to manage a 1,000-bed hospital, handling such traumatic cases was baptism by fire. Treating those patients, I found anesthesia to be fascinating. The idea of using skill and knowledge to be the guardian of the patient, sheltering him through a major crisis in his life, had great appeal to me. I enrolled in training. It was there, in Groot Schuur Hospital in Cape Town, South Africa, that I was called in to work with Dr. Chris Barnard in what would become the world's first heart transplant. From there, I took a post in a diamond mining town, welcomed with one of their huge, lavish parties that the diamond mining community was known for.
7: 2-2-3, 3-2-3, sorry. If I don't count, Penny, I'll be stepping all over myself and you.
9: Excuse me. There is a telephone call for you, Dr. Walker.
7: Really? Who'd be tracking me down at this hour? At a party?
9: This way, sir.
7: Thank you. This is Dave Walker.
10: Dave?
7: Erica? What's wrong?
10: It's Ray. He's been in a car accident.
7: Oh, I'm sorry to hear that, Erica. Is he all right?
10: He's very bad, Dave. He's not expected to survive the night.
7: Are you sure? Is that what the doctors say? Where is he? Who's his doctor?
10: It was a terrible accident, Dave. He's in the neurosurgery ward at Groot Schuur.
7: Okay, I'm coming. I'm flying as soon as possible.
6: Surely there'd been a mistake. But a call confirmed the worst. My fun-loving brother, the one who finished my sentences and who was often confused as my twin, wasn't wearing his seatbelt and was driving too fast in the rain when he hit a concrete pillar. His head crashed against the windshield, shattering his skull. His chest had been flung against the steering wheel, bruising his heart and splintering his ribs, which tore through his lungs. His death left Erica a pregnant widow. I thought the grief would tear me apart. Weeks after the funeral, waves of agonizing sadness gripped my heart. All that could replace those feelings was a cold anger toward God. I saw him as the one who let this happen. He could have stopped it. I had always regarded him as loving and caring, but now I saw no security in his love. It appeared as though God looked on from afar and just let us get on with our own lives. So that's exactly what I'd do. Whatever sense of destiny I once held vanished.
11: Dr. Walker, the phone's for you.
6: Take a message.
11: They said it's urgent.
6: So is this anesthesia I'm administering.
11: It's the police.
6: The police?
11: I'll sit for you.
6: Oh, fine. Dave Walker.
12: Sir. I'm with the South African police. Are you related to Mrs. Erica Walker?
6: Yes.
7: Yes, I am. Why?
12: We need you to come to her residence.
7: What's happened?
12: I'm sorry, I cannot tell you over the phone. You need to come here.
7: I'm in the middle of giving an anaesthetic. Can it wait?
12: No, I'm sorry, sir, it cannot.
7: Erica's my sister-in-law. She brought her baby Deirdre to me over the weekend. I told her the baby was just getting a cold. Nothing to worry about. If she took a turn for the worse...
12: Sir, I cannot say. Please come.
7: I raced to Erica's almost as fast as my mind spun. What had I missed? Was the baby okay? Why hadn't Erica called or brought Deirdre to the hospital if she'd grown sicker? Why were the police involved? I'm Dr. Walker.
13: Thank you for coming so quickly.
7: What's going on?
13: Let me start with the fact that we don't suspect foul play.
7: Foul play?
13: It was the cleaning lady who called us. She believed the residents to be home and worried when no one answered her knocking.
7: Can we go inside?
13: Yes. Follow me and brace yourself. What we discovered was here in this front room. Apparently...
7: Erica! Erica! No! No!
13: Sir.
7: Check for a pulse.
13: Sir, we have... She's been pronounced... Sir, it's too late.
7: Sweet! Sweet, sweet Erica!
13: My condolences, sir.
7: What happened?
13: With a spilled coffee cup and unfinished letter to her cousin here on the counter, we figured she felt unwell. Got up, coffee cup in hand to fetch something, and collapsed. Her baby was in a crib down for a nap.
7: Deirdre! Where is she?
13: It's all right, sir. An officer took her to the station while we sort all this out.
7: I can't believe it. Erica is so young and healthy. She is... was an athlete. It just can't be.
13: A tragedy, no doubt. Hopefully the autopsy can help fill in the blanks.
7: The following weeks, I helped my parents and Erica's folks settle the estate and sort through belongings in a trance of shock and grief. The long-awaited autopsy came back, revealing no cause of death. In rare cases, it can put the heart out of rhythm and leave no traces for an autopsy to pick up. Endless questions swarmed, but one thing was clear. I didn't see God's help in this.
14: Shh, Deirdre. Okay, baby girl.
7: Hi there.
14: Oh, Dave. I didn't hear you come in.
7: I imagine not. How long has she been howling like this?
14: Long enough for the neighbors to bang on the walls.
7: You think she's teething?
14: I couldn't see any coming through. Maybe she's just scared of me.
7: No, she loves you and loves it here.
14: After she adjusts, she will. But we're the fourth family she's been with this week, and she's only here for two nights.
7: It's a lot of shuffling around.
14: Too much. She needs a home, Dave.
7: What about ours?
14: I was wondering that.
7: I think it's a great idea.
14: It really is.
7: We'll raise her like our own.
14: And yours and Erica's parents can visit as often as they like.
7: It's what's best.
14: And Deirdre will know she has a home.
7: Our family grew overnight, it seemed, as another daughter was soon added to our family. And we slept well, knowing our decision to adopt Deirdre would have pleased Ray and Erica. To add to that assurance, both sides of the family fully supported us, and Penny and I ended up growing close to Erica's parents as they visited. Oh, at this hour?
14: Oh, I hope it didn't wake the girls. I'll go check on them.
7: Yes, and I'll see who's out this late. Jack! Come on in.
15: I'm sorry to be so late.
7: Well, maybe you can still peek in on Deirdre. She wouldn't want to miss Grandpa.
15: Willem, actually, came by to talk to you.
7: Oh. All right. Sure. What's on your mind?
15: It's Joy. She has cancer.
7: What? Oh, no. Jack.
15: You know she had that rattling cough for years. But it's worse. So she went in. The chest X-ray revealed lung cancer so extensive, there's nothing to do.
7: Surely there's got to be...
15: She only has a few months.
7: Life's so fragile. First Ray, then Erica, and now Joy, all within 2 years. We couldn't bear more loss, and yet what was there to do? I decided there was no use in fighting God, but I could be diligent in prayer, and maybe God would come through this time. So I opened the door to him by finding this little church I passed on my way to work each morning that held an early service with communion. I attended every morning in all sorts of weather, regardless of my level of tiredness. I was showing up in an attempt to make contact with God. Every time I took the bread and wine, I felt a supernatural peace flood my being. But I held fast in my resistance and wanting to have things my way. I didn't want comfort. I wanted joy to be healed.
11: Dr. Walker? Dr. Walker?
7: Huh? Oh, I'm sorry. I must have fallen asleep.
11: Joy's sleeping. Why don't you go home and get some rest? I can call when she wakes up.
7: Well, I'll stay a bit longer.
11: She is blessed to be so well-loved.
7: She's the blessing.
11: She told me she appreciates your prayers.
7: Ah, lot of good they're doing. She's wasting away.
11: But they help comfort her, and that's what she needs now.
7: I just wish there was more to do.
11: Sometimes we've got to rest knowing we did everything we can. As a physician, you know that better than anyone.
7: Yes, but maybe that's what makes me wonder what good I am. If all my knowledge and skill can't save the people I love.
11: I don't suppose it's something they hold against you. Cut yourself some slack and go home and get some rest.
7: We're back for another day of prayerful support.
11: Hello, Dr. Walker.
7: For once, I feel rested. How's Joy doing this? Wait. Did she get moved to another room?
11: Dr. Walker, I'm sorry. She's gone.
7: Oh, no.
11: It was about 4 this morning.
7: Joy!
11: I'm so sorry.
7: After Joy's funeral, I found myself so disillusioned that all I wanted to do was get away from it all. Penny and I set out for the United Kingdom with our 2 little girls. Other than living in a friend's vacant house in Oxford, we had no other plans.

0: morning to see if they've turned everything back on yet.
1: Must have been a rude awakening after travelling so far to get home.
0: I thought I had it all covered, but I have a feeling the to-do note never made it off the receptionist's desk.
1: So, what are your plans now that you're back?
0: Well, I honestly don't know.
1: Well, what do you think of my letter?
0: What letter?
1: You never got my letter?
0: Huh.
1: I thought that was why you came home.
0: Well, this letter grows more mysterious by the second.
1: The partners and I, a group of anesthesiologists, invited you to join our private practice.
0: Really? Well, that's incredible.
1: So, is that a yes?
0: It'd be an honour, George. I couldn't believe it. Not only had we come home to a job offer I knew nothing of, but we were actually staying with the man who sent the letter. What I contributed then to marvellous coincidence, I now see as God's leading and guiding us, even though I was unaware. How's Pete doing?
2: His blood pressure hasn't raised yet.
0: Not surprised, given the blood loss.
2: With a ruptured spleen, torn liver, fractured hip and ripped artery.
0: Yes, wow.
2: Yeah, it's a miracle he's still alive.
0: I feared he wouldn't make it through surgery.
2: You got him through.
0: Hopefully he survives the night. With so much damage, there's bound to be complications.
2: I'll watch him close.
0: God help him. If God does that sort of thing. For 3 weeks, Pete hovered between life and death. Every hour we fought for his survival, from jaundice to blood infections to stiff lungs to failing kidneys. The complications created hectic days and sleepless nights. It was a medical victory he survived. During that time, I met his wife and learned that after a night of drinking, Pete had come home and stormed out of the house following a heated argument between the two. He got into his car and sped away, driving furiously and weaving across lanes. The car hurled off the road and into a bridge support. It was so tragic, so unnecessary. But I took hope, knowing now he had a new lease on life. Excuse me. Ma'am, are you Pete's...
3: Oh, Dr. Walker. It's so good to see you.
0: I thought I recognized you. How's Pete doing?
3: He walks with a bit of a limp, but he put on weight and is feeling strong, I think.
0: Wow, that's great. It's truly amazing.
3: Yeah.
0: And how is he mentally?
3: Well, there's a lot to that. He's practically a raging alcoholic now, and he's left me and the kids.
0: What?
3: Yeah. We haven't heard from him in weeks.
0: Oh, I am so, so sorry.
3: Me too.
0: I felt so betrayed. All that effort, and yet his life had gone further down the drain. What effect had I had? What permanent, life-changing effect? What was my real purpose? Was I just put here on Earth to save physical lives and make no change to the quality of the whole person? Was that even my job? There had to be something to address the well-being of the whole person, not just the body. And so, my interest and deeper search for God began.
4: Hi there, Dave. I'm glad you made it.
0: Thanks. I appreciate you teaching these Bible study classes.
4: You haven't missed a one if my memory serves me correct.
0: Yeah. The last 6 months I've found myself on a mission to learn all I can.
4: Huh. What sparked that?
0: Well, God seemed like an onlooker for so long, and I guess I wanted to see if he could truly impact hearts and lives for the better.
4: Did you find your answer?
0: Not yet.
4: Well, perhaps you need to allow God room.
0: Room? Where?
4: In your heart and mind, to intervene and guide your life.
0: What do you mean?
4: You're a self-sufficient man and confident in your abilities, but you could try asking for his help even for what you believe you can do yourself.
0: So I started praying as best I knew how, reading the Bible that didn't make much sense, and asking God to help me with the anesthetics I managed well on my own. If he was there and cared, I asked him to show

0: know himself. I didn't know what, if anything, to expect.
1: You're scrubbing in early.
0: Yes, well, I wanted an extra minute with the patient before putting them to sleep.
1: What for?
0: I was up before dawn this morning and was trying to... Well, I was trying to pray when I felt this all-pervading peace fill the room. I knew it was the love of Jesus and his presence. I knew, without a doubt, that God is personal and present with us and wants us to include him in our lives. I realized he'd been guiding and enabling me my whole life, but I had ignored him in my egotistical chase for glory.
1: Well, well, Dr. Walker, glory to the highest. You found Jesus.
0: Well, technically, he found me. I was the one that was lost. You know, looking at the surgery list this morning, it struck me that I can be offering to pray with and for my patients.
1: As nervous as most are, they'll really appreciate that more than you know.
0: That day, I realized when you're fighting for your life, you need more than medicine. And now, with prayer, I truly had something to offer my patients, not only for their health, but for their souls. I watched my life take an exciting turn as I moved my attention away from myself and what I could do toward a loving, powerful God and what he can do. I witnessed his faithfulness in responding to prayers. Overnight, I was seeing lives transformed, not just with physical healing, in fact, sometimes without physical healing, but through an encounter with the living God. I saw the faithfulness of a God whose ways are not always our ways, but whose conduct is always that of a loving, kind, just, and intensely personal God. A God who loves to intervene when we relate to him personally in prayer and obedience to his word. Little did I know how much I would need God, as my own life would soon teeter on the edge of tragedy.
2: Join us next time for part two of Dave Walker's story. Listening friend, Jesus tells us in Matthew 11, "Come unto me, all ye that labor and are heavy laden, and I will give you rest." The very kind of rest and assurance that Dave Walker sought for most of his life, looking for answers only in himself. If you've never put your faith in Christ, you will never find the answers you seek until you do. Why not trust Christ now? Romans chapter 10, verses 9 and 10 promise that if thou shalt confess with thy mouth the Lord Jesus, and shalt believe in thine heart that God hath raised him from the dead, thou shalt be saved. For with the heart man believeth unto righteousness, and with the mouth confession is made unto salvation. If you long to experience the love and transforming power of the living God Dr. Walker bears witness to, or if you're in need of the healing and wholeness that he speaks of, we encourage you to connect with someone serving Christ in your area. Talk to a local pastor or find community in a Bible-believing church. 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

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Sound effects Demetrius Troy. Recording engineer David Pierczynski. Script Kylie Hammond. And I'm Timothy Gregory. Unshackled is produced by Pacific Garden Mission to show through true stories that if your life is empty, it can be filled to overflowing. 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The address? Pacific Garden Mission, 1458 South Canal Street, Chicago, Illinois, 60607. So, until next time, unless our Lord returns before then, I'm Timothy Gregory reminding you that the doors to Pacific Garden Mission are open night and day. Thanks for listening, and may God

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3: With SRN News, I'm Jason Walker. Family and friends have said goodbye to Lindsey Graham at the Columbia, South Carolina funeral Wednesday. Former U.S. Representative Trey Gowdy disputed the notion that Graham never met a war he didn't like and that the senator went to Ukraine before his death for a good reason.
4: Was he willing to go to war? Yes, as a last resort. Blessed are the peacemakers. He was on a trip, what turned out to be his last trip, trying to broker peace in a war where hundreds of thousands of people had lost their lives.
3: Senator Lindsey Graham died July 11th. He was 71. The deadline passing for the Trump administration to ask the Supreme Court to reconsider its ruling of birthright citizenship.
5: The Trump administration had until Tuesday to ask the U.S. Supreme Court to reconsider its June decision, which struck down President Donald Trump's executive order to deny automatic citizenship to children born in the U.S. whose parents are in the country temporarily or illegally. Trump had promised to push for a rehearing shortly after the high court handed him his loss. The White House has not responded to messages seeking comment. Donna Water, Washington.
3: Oh, the president announcing an overhaul for a major airport.
6: President Trump has unveiled a $22 billion renovation plan for Washington Dulles International Airport.
7: Plans for a major and long overdue renovation and reconstruction of Washington's really horribly thought of Dulles International Airport.
6: The White House says America should have the best airports and infrastructure in the world. Willie Nelson, Washington.
3: Wildfires still causing big problems in Europe, and now at least three firefighters have been killed. This is SRN News.
1: 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Here's a quick thought from the book Steps to Christ. 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
3: Believe it or not, it's back to school time in California. Michael Harrington explains.
8: Students in most districts will be in class in a couple of weeks, and when they return, they will find each school has at least one, quote, mixed-sex restroom to accommodate children living as the opposite gender. State lawmakers are leaving it up to local school officials how to fulfill the bathroom mandate, and Greg Burt of the California Family Council tells the Christian Post, quote, parents need to find out right now what their district is planning. Michael Harrington reporting.
3: Rabbi Jeffrey Myers retiring from the Tree of Life congregation in Pittsburgh, which he led through the aftermath of

0: The deadliest anti-Semitic attack in American history. 11 people from three congregations were killed in the 2018 attack. Myers, who struggled to pray after the tragedy, says he found solace in the Book of Psalms. SRN News. Well, a jury has taken action.
1: Hadi Matar, the man who stabbed Satanic Verses author Salman Rushdie at the Chautauqua Institution, has been convicted of federal terrorism charges. A jury in Buffalo, New York, took just a few hours to find him guilty of all charges, including engaging in an act of transnational terrorism. Matar faces a potential life sentence at his sentencing in November. He's already serving a 25-year sentence for attempted murder on state charges. Prosecutors said evidence from Matar's New Jersey bedroom and his computer pointed to months of tracking and preparations for what he hoped would be an execution. I'm Jennifer King.
0: Hearing on Capitol Hill as Dr. Anthony Fauci, the prime witness on events surrounding COVID, Senate Homeland Security and Government Affairs Committee Chairman Rand Paul says Dr. Fauci owes American an apology. In the meantime, Fauci repeatedly invoked the Fifth Amendment. He could be facing contempt of Congress. More details, srnnews.com.
2: Here's great truth for your life today from 1 John. But those who obey God's word really do love him. That's the way we know whether or not we live in him. Those who say we live in God should live their lives as Christ did. 1 John 2, verses 5 and 6.

And once again, the long, slim fingers of radio reach out and touch you where you are. Hi, and welcome. I'm Bill Pierce, and this is Night Sounds. As I've often said, I don't really recall how many thousands upon thousands of times we have come on the air in this fashion, with this background music. Prior to the year 1973, I worked 25 years with a radio station in Chicago, and we embraced probably as many as 8 to 10 radio programs per week of different kinds of formats: news, DJ shows, audience participation programs, man on the street interviews, just plain music shows. It was just a wonderful time to be alive. As it is right now, we come to you with this late night programming, Night Sounds. I'm Bill Pierce, and I welcome you. There's more than one way to touch another person. Physically, of course. The sensation and the power of touch is a beautiful possibility among the human agenda. And even, as we suggested, through radio, we touch you with love and peace and, as I mentioned, a warm welcome. Thank you for joining me. Speaking of music, which is certainly an integral part of this production, I picked an old song written by Bill Gaither, probably one of his most well-known. And I think that many of you who are aware and acquainted with gospel music will remember this one.

An old favorite you probably haven't heard for a long time. He, Christ, touched me and made me whole. Tonight's program is entitled, Stay in Touch. This is a common phrase we use when we leave one another, perhaps a family member, a friend. They won't see each other for a while. Don't forget to stay in touch, one or the other might say. Sure will. Okay, that's good. We look forward to that. And even looking through the scripture concordance a few moments ago, I discovered once again some very strategic times when human touch was brought to bear. The very familiar portion of Luke's Gospel, chapter 18, verse 15. You recall when Jesus said, "Allow the little children to come to me. Don't keep them away, for of such is the kingdom of heaven." Bring the babies to Jesus to have him touch them. Also, 2 Corinthians 6:17, we're warned not to touch the unclean thing. And you recall in Luke 24, verse 39, when the doubting disciple Thomas didn't believe that it was really Jesus who had arisen from the dead. And you recall the Lord said, "It is myself, touch me and see. Put your fingers in the holes in my hands and feet," and so on. Touch was a very important item at that moment. Matthew 14:16. All who touched Jesus were healed. And you recall the woman who was hemorrhaging, crawled through the crowd and just touched the hem of Jesus' garment. And he sensed power going out of him. And he looked around and said, "Who touched me?" And he even healed a little girl without even being near her. The touch of his power. Tonight's program, Stay in Touch. I was looking at an article in Leona Choi's book, Living It Up, Meditation for Seasoned Saints. She said some of us are inclined to withdraw from the mainstream of life as we grow older. We seem to put on an isolation mask and sit in a corner by ourselves. We are reluctant to ask the help of others in times of need, or even to reach out and touch anyone else by becoming involved in their needs. How long has it been since you touched a person who is in a wheelchair, someone who is disabled, an invalid? Young children go through a stage that causes parents and grandparents to tear their hair. If you put two wiggly ones together in the back seat of a car or anywhere near each other, "She touched me," or "He touched me," "Make him stop. Don't you dare touch me. Get away from me." Innocent or accidental contact becomes a major issue. Well, that stage eventually passes because it's childish and immature. But she said some people never get over the attitude of "don't touch me." And in later years, it may become more pronounced. Close physical contact through warm greetings is still common, I understand, in Europe. In the Eastern world, also where the Bible was written, as well as in many other cultures, touch is common. In the Western world, to our loss, we seem to have backed off from these kinds of expressions. Even in Christian relationships, we bend over backward to be cool, controlled, or distant. Even lacking the spontaneity of expressing love among brothers and sisters in Christ. I think I mentioned this in one other program, but some time back, I had the opportunity to visit a radio station where Night Sounds is aired in Texas, in a large city there. And in that small station, which had a very large impact in the area, I didn't realize how large, I was invited to a reception there
to represent the program Night Sounds, which had been broadcast for many years in that area. In about 6 hours of standing, 2,000 people stood in line and came through that small station. And I don't know how many people I hugged that day, but I think I made up for the rest of my life of no hugging. A holy hug, one of appreciation, how I enjoyed being with those people. I was hugging little children, teenagers, moms and dads, grandpeople, folks of all cultures. It was almost, well, not so much common as essential. It's a way of communicating, if not through the touch of a hand on a shoulder, the touch of the eyes, the touch of the emotions, the invisible things of contact. Human beings need purely motivated physical contact with others. And of course, you've heard that newborn babies who are isolated from touching and warm embrace in their early months are not as healthy or well-adjusted as those who are lovingly held and touched and played with. I think we've lost the advantage of human touch. Even later years, the medical community has recognized the power of human touch in healing. Jesus touched people. And some Christians, unfortunately, wear spiritual isolation masks, almost as large as the old-fashioned military gas mask. It gives the signal, don't invade my private space. I guess we all have sort of a personal bubble or space area or zone where if people come in too close, we're uncomfortable. This, I understand, at least in this writing, is the opposite of what the Bible encourages us to do. Bearing one another's burdens, so fulfilling the law of Christ. Galatians 6, verse 2. This helping, edifying, encouraging, and comforting aspect of the body of Christ implies opening ourselves up to each other, or touching. Sometimes we need it, sometimes others need it. There is such a thing as skin hunger. We are created and wired to be touched the right way. Of course, there is the possibility of improper touch at improper times among improper people. And that certainly calls forth a certain amount of discernment and wisdom and awareness and sensitivity to the moment and to the place. Stay in touch. That's our message tonight, basically. And our music will embrace the word touch and all of its aspects. Here's one of the more beautiful moments of song. Reach out and touch someone for Jesus.

Reach out and touch a soul who is hurting. Trombone solo with the Larry Mayfield Low Brass and soloist Bonnie Herman. I'm Bill Pierce and you're in contact with Night Sounds. Welcome. Glad to have you there. Our program tonight, in its title, has to do with the power of human touch. And our title is Stay in Touch. Be back to this in just a moment. May I just take a couple of seconds here to inform you that Night Sounds continues after we go off the air through various kinds of communication, some of which is music. You just heard a portion of it there from the Treasury of Sacred Music, some 13 albums, vocal and instrumental, available to you from the Ministries of Night Sounds. 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Our mailing address once again, Night Sounds, Wheaton, Illinois, 60189. 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Learn a little more about each other through the wonderful world of computer technology. We had such a diversified group of listeners to Night Sounds. I'm honored to hear from you. Be delighted if you drop us a note sometime, especially if you've never written before. And speaking of respondents, many of the people who listen are in ministries, some of them show business, all different callings and fields of occupation and outreach. One of these is a poetess, Joy Morgan Davis, and she wrote us a letter thanking us for the program the other day and for using her material. Now and then we take time to use poetry and writings from listeners.

listeners, I enjoy this. Here's one that was unpublished so far from Joy Morgan Davis with the title Witness. She wrote, "Why should I sing today, Lord? My spirit is listless and I feel low. I know you are mine and I am yours, but why should I sing today? Dear child, sing not for yourself. Sing for those who have no song." In our program tonight, Stay in Touch, and speaking of our music, which embodies the word touch, here's one we haven't heard for many years. Perhaps you've never heard it at all before. The Touch of the Master's Hand. It began with the poem and was later put to music. And I wanted to share it with you at this point. Listen closely to the lyrics and to the situation here. It's entitled The Touch of the Master's Hand.

0: touch of the master's hand. Don Wurzon's chorus and orchestra. And I'd like to close tonight's program with this bit of verse from the pen of Leona Choi. Let us sow to the spirit when we touch one another. Let us not hold back for the lack of knowing how to touch. For God will teach us in that touching. He has touched us first and longs to reach through us to touch each other. I think this is a tragedy that touch has been lost. The power of human contact, even among families where it should begin. And in these final few moments of our program, I'd like to ask baritone Steve Bolt to offer this closing musical prayer.
1: Jesus.

Well, I would just like to take advantage of these closing few moments to thank you sincerely for joining me tonight on the program Night Sounds. Let's stay in touch with each other, shall we, through prayer and through the postal service or internet. God bless you till we meet again and give you a peaceful good night.

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1: Hey y'all, Eli Wenders here. I want to talk to you about something that's more important than ever, taking care of the wildlife around us. Our planet is home to some of the most amazing creatures you could ever imagine, from the biggest bears to the smallest birds and everything in between. But here's the truth. 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This message is courtesy of the United States Air Force.
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1: This is Max McLean. What did Moses say about the coming of Jesus? Listen to the Bible from Acts 3. Moses said, "The Lord your God will raise up for you a prophet like me from among your own people. You must listen to everything he tells you. Anyone who does not listen to him will be completely cut off from among his people. Indeed, all the prophets from Samuel on, as many as have spoken, have foretold these days. And you are heirs of the prophets and of the covenant God made with your father."

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2: With SRN News, I'm Jason Walker. The Kremlin taking a key move. Telegram founder Pavel Durov in big trouble.
3: Russia's Federal Security Service has announced the founder of messaging app Telegram has been charged with aiding terrorism and has been put on an international wanted list. On Wednesday, Russia's main domestic security agency said that Telegram's administration was responsible for allowing Ukrainian intelligence agencies and extremist organizations to prepare and coordinate acts of sabotage and mass murder inside Russia. It claimed Telegram did not remove channels, chats, and bots actively used by Ukrainian intelligence agencies, among others. I'm Karen Shamas.
2: Japanese authorities say that powerful earthquake early in the week has now claimed the lives of at least 23 people. United States banning foreign-made robots. Mayor Donna Warder.
4: The U.S. Federal Communications Commission is banning new foreign-made humanoid robots, robot dogs, and power inverters, saying they pose cybersecurity and national security risks. China dominates the global market for humanoid robots with a roughly 85% market share. Power inverters are used to convert direct current electricity to alternating current and are used in renewable energy systems, data centers, and household appliances. And the ban could have sweeping ramifications. China criticized the move, its foreign ministry saying protectionism does not make the U.S. more competitive. Donna Warder, Washington.
2: Starbucks reporting better than expected quarterly revenue and profit, saying its business grew across customer income levels and in the morning as well as the afternoon. CEO Brian Nichols says the numbers are further proof the company's turnaround efforts are indeed working. This is SRN News.
5: We were getting ready to be gone for a week. I stepped out into the garage. The garage door was open. It wasn't a particularly nice day, cloudy actually. Just as I stepped out of the garage door, I was sure a cell phone was ringing. It didn't sound like mine, more like my wife's. In fact, I quickly decided it was my wife's phone. She has her set to the sound of a singing bird, a robin, I think. But my wife was inside the house. Well, then I saw it. There outside my house sat a robin just singing away, sounded just like a phone. Well, there's a lot of music in our world today. Are the songs you listen to real or fake? In other words, is the message true or false? Even music without lyrics can be designed with a bad intention. The song that robin sang was pleasant and uplifting, but not all music does that. The devil deceives to tear down. God tells the truth to build up. This is Rod Bieber with Seed Time and Harvest.
2: A new report on family from a British organization. Michael Harrington explains.
6: The Center for Social Justice says marriage is good for kids. It has released a study indicating that family stability is greatly enhanced when moms and dads marry, because those who do are a lot less likely to split up than those who just live together. The CSJ points out that when parents break up, their children suffer in a number of ways, emotionally, financially, and physically. Marriage seems to be a pretty good antidote. Michael Harrington reporting.
2: New report warning increasing persecution of Christians in Nepal. International Christian Concern says the mostly Hindu nation subjects followers of Jesus Christ to a number of legal restrictions, social pressure, and occasional violence as well. Christian converts, especially those who leave Hinduism, often have severe social consequences. This is SRN News. Well, the Fed holding its benchmark interest rate steady.
7: 5 years of high inflation have left a mistaken impression that's hard to shake, that the Fed's implicit inflation target was somehow above 2%. Let me reiterate, there is no soft inflation target.

0: There is no soft, implicit target, not on this committee's watch. There's only a target, and it's 2%.
1: Federal Reserve Chair Kevin Warsh. Wisconsin public worker and teachers unions suffering a major legal setback as they seek to regain the collective bargaining rights they lost some 15 years ago. State appeals court overturning a ruling that restored the rights the unions lost under a 2011 state law. The enactment of the law sparked weeks of protest and made Wisconsin the center of the national battle over union rights. More details, srnnews.com.
2: 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Those who say we live in God should live their lives as Christ did. 1 John 2, verses 5 and 6.
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4: Somebody once told me the Jewish calendar is so wacky that sometimes they have 13 months in a year and other times it's only 12. Is that really true?
5: Did you know that? Did you know that the biblical Jewish calendar needed to have a December part two? Hello, Keith Kelly here. Welcome to Between the Lines with Pastor Don Pate. If you've been a friend of Between the Lines very long, you know that this is the one place where you can turn every day and be guaranteed that you're going to be well-stretched in concepts of the Word of God, and in a manner that you're probably not going to find anywhere else. Why? Well, because we use many sources from biblical Judaism, historic Christianity, archaeology, language, and many other areas to find a unique Bible clarity. That certainly is true with the topic of our study this week. Let's join our teacher now as he enriches our understanding of the beginning of the Bible and the God who hung the sun, the moon, and the stars in place. Let's turn to Exodus chapter 12 to see what we can discover today.
6: I've got a question that actually at first you'll say, that's a dumb question. And then you'll say, no, wait a minute. When we get into it, you're going to say, no, that's not a dumb question. That's actually kind of fascinating. How many calendars do you operate from? Now, at first, you know, most people say, well, one, of course, you know. I mean, I buy a new calendar at the beginning of every year. But then, no, that's not true. You probably operate off of several calendars at any given point in a year. I have my little black book that I carry with me. It has my appointments. And when I was in college, I used to look at the guy who roomed in the dorm across the hall from me, Mike Hewitt, who had little, you know, post-it notes, sticky notes, you know, all over everywhere to remind himself of little appointments. And I prided myself that, you know, oh, come on, Mike, you're a bright guy. You know, what's with this? And he says, man, I forget appointments if I don't write them down. And I was so smart. You know, I never needed to do that. Well, guess what, friends? I'm not as smart as I used to be. And I write appointments down now all the time. And even at that, every once in a while, embarrassingly, you know, I'll find out, oh man, I forgot one. But my little black book, I've got it right here in front of me now, and I see what's happening over the next 3 or 4 days, at least unless heaven throws me a curveball, which happens often. But what I think is supposed to happen, got prayer meeting, I've got choir practice, I'm supposed to meet with one of our kids ministry teachers after that, and then I've got something about a Between the Lines process, and then prayer meeting that night, that's Wednesday. Thursday, I go to that class and talk to those kids and help them. And I go on through. I'm supposed to get the oil changed at 9 o'clock on Friday morning. I can look at my calendar and I see what's coming up here unless heaven throws me a curveball and how my life is charted out. And so this is one calendar, but it isn't the only calendar I operate off of. I also have to think about Jeremy's calendar. He's a student at Flagstaff at Northern Arizona University in electrical engineering. And so when Jeremy says, you know, when I come to the end of the year, I'm going to have to, and to him, the end of the year is you know, getting into May. But it's not December. The end of the year is the school calendar. And then when I talk to Ed, our treasurer for Between the Lines, he may be discussing with Tom, the accountant, or our tax attorney, the one who helps us with our nonprofit status issues and things like this, with another Tom. I may be talking to them, and when they say, you know, at the beginning of the year, and what they're talking about is the fiscal calendar, which starts October 1st for Between the Lines. And so I have to pay attention to three calendars. And I have to know the framework in with whom I am speaking to understand what they're talking about when they say at the beginning of the year, at the end of the year. because I operate off of three calendars. Now, it may very well be, when you start to extrapolate this out, this is really kind of fun. The Bible actually has a different calendar. In fact, there were two calendars in the Bible. You may know that there was what was called the royal calendar, and then there was what was called the sacred calendar, more or less. And they didn't start the same time of the year. You had the sacred calendar, which was the calendar upon which various temple ritual was based. And then you had the civil calendar, dated off the Exodus, dated off this day shall be the beginning of beginnings for you. And so you had from the Day of Independence a new calendar, but you also had the sacred calendar of the temple, which was different. So you had this you know, civil royal calendar, and you had the sacred calendar operative from each other, and they kind of split the year in half. I don't know how many calendars you operate off of, so I'm sitting here thinking now, okay, if I have a Jewish friend, say Stacy, he's a good friend, good man, he's a Jew. Stacy is a businessman, so he's got his fiscal calendar. He's got kids in school, so he's got the school calendar. He looks at the regular calendar of the year, moving from January 1st onward, etc. He also operates off of the calendar of Judaism. And so he's got four of them. And then I realized, you know, what would happen if, I mean, you could really take this thing out. You could have people who actually operate off of five. What if you had somebody who was, say, Chinese, who was also Jewish, who also had kids in school? I mean, they'd operate off the Chinese calendar, too. And it would be very confusing, maybe, potentially. But it really isn't. You tend to keep these things in order in your life. If you understand that about Judaism, if you understand that in the Bible, there were sort of two calendars that ran side by side, but they didn't speak of the same world. One was dealing with issues of the nuts and bolts of civil law and you know, marking the king's reigns and things like this. And the other one then told you when you needed to worship God and serve God at a certain point. You had these parallel calendars operative. The sacred, and the civil. In the Deeper Look Study Guide, our gift to you, if you'd like to have it, we actually will sort of give you the calendar of the Jewish year so that you understand how this works. Now, you might remember, you might know that many ancient people didn't have a calendar. You know, we went Gregorian and Julian off the Latin, out of the Roman stuff. We've got these kind of calendars because our modern calendars, contemporary calendars, Western calendars, were shaped off of that Roman Empire demand of the emperors. Judaism, of course, was in place before Julius Caesar and the boys were ever born, and they were operating off of these calendars like from the Exodus from chapter 12. And many ancient peoples operated off of a lunar calendar instead of a solar calendar, instead of observing the Earth's rotation and axis and how it was in position in correlation to the sun, the seasons of moving around the sun. Many ancient people operated off of a lunar calendar because it was easier. It's easier than pinpointing, okay, now we are at such and such a place in reference to the sun. You got to be pretty good in astronomy and physics and geometry and stuff like that to figure that out. Whereas you don't have to be real smart to look up and see when there's a full moon. I mean, it doesn't take a lot of intelligence to look up one night and see the last of the sliver of a fading moon heading to what's called the new moon, when you can't see the moon. Quarter moon, half moon, things like this. That is a much easier frame of reference. And so many ancient people operated off of a lunar calendar. They operated off of watching the seasons being marked, the signs of seasons being marked by the moon. And of course, as we've been discussing in this series, these are God's servants of the fourth day of creation. He gave them for marking signs and seasons. Now, just for fun, let me share with you something you may not know. When you think about it, it doesn't work very well because the phases of the moon are not exactly 30 or 31 days. You know, I mean, they're actually down, you get less than 28 days. And so you go, you know, you cheat yourself 2 or 3 days this month and 2 or 3 days the next month and 2 or 3 days the next month. And, you know, after a little while, your calendar's all out of sync. What you used to call June is now, you know, April. What you used to call September is now bumped into March. I mean, things slide. So if you want to plant or have some festival related to planting in agriculture and you say, okay, we're always going to do this on October 11, well, guess what? October 11 is going to be the middle of the summer. If you're operating off of a lunar calendar, things aren't going to work. So in Judaism, literally, there is a leap month thrown in. A 13th month. You know, if we take it to sort of a Western parlance, we might say kind of like December part two. And that's almost what it is. It is Adar is the name of one month. And then every once in a while they throw in Vayadar. Well, Vayadar is a V with Adar again. And the V thing in Hebrew is and. Adam va Ava. Adam and Eve. Avram vi Itzak. Abraham and Isaac, that V sound, Adar, Ve'adar. You get Adar and then the other Adar, the second one that comes in. And it's thrown in randomly seven times over the space of 19 years. Seven times over 19 years, you get this extra leap month in the Hebrew calendar. And you might say, yeah, so what? Okay, Don, you know, now I got a little trivia and maybe if I ever get on Jeopardy someday, I'm going to, you know, win $500. I'll take category number three there. I'll take the calendar for 500, Alex, and you might do a little better. But the truth is that there is a lesson here that is appropriate for Christianity, not just so you can become some trivia hot shot on biblical calendar, but a question that actually needs to be asked in this whole concept. And that is, why? I mean, why in the world would God have them mark a calendar anyway? In our last visit when we were together, I asked the same question, but from a different angle. Why would we mark new moons and Sabbaths in eternity, according to Isaiah chapter 66? I mean, what difference does it make if you're going to live forever? Who cares? Why does God give the sun, moon, and stars to mark signs and seasons? It seems to me that this God who created humanity on the sixth day, he gets it. He understands how we tick. He understands how we're wired, what makes us operate the way we do. This God who designed us also understands how we operate. And we operate a whole lot better in structure. We operate a whole lot better with some boundaries. Otherwise, we tend to head toward anarchy and chaos. You and I need, once in a while, to come around and get stuff organized again, to get our priorities correct. We need time to reflect. We need time to begin again. That's human nature. It's good for me. And don't tell me you don't do it. Don't tell me that when your birthday comes around, you don't kind of think about, hey, I'm getting older. How have I done in the last year? You know, what was it I really, you know, wanted to do and I didn't get done? And you start reevaluating. Don't tell me that when you come to New Year's, this concept of resolutions isn't real to you. That when we mark events and times and seasons, God knows we operate better because it gives us time to reprioritize, to review and then set course for the future. That's why God gave them a schedule, it seems to me. And Christians, you know, we do the same thing. I mean, we have something called the Lord's Supper. We have something called Sabbath that gives us the same chance. Let's pray. Father, help us to reprioritize appropriately so that we don't just get lazy and sloppy and sliding. This is our prayer in Christ's name. Amen. Hello there, good friend. We've created a new website for you, and it's yours. We'd love to have you visit us there and take any of these resources. You use them. Our gift. It's given to you, G-I-V-E-N, the number two, U-Y-O-U.com. Thank you so much for enjoying Between the Lines, and blessings on you.
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1: When is a billion not a billion? Find out on today's Creation Moment. 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
2: We often hear evolutionary scientists talking about this or that fossil, which they say is millions or even billions of years old. On the other hand, the Bible preserves the ancient calendars from the time of Adam, such as Genesis chapter 5, which allows us to place the creation at only a few thousand years ago. How do evolutionists arrive at all those millions of years? All dating systems in use are based on the supposed evolutionary progression of life. Some people think that there are radioactive dating methods that are independent of the evolutionary tree, but the technical literature admits that this is not the case. If a given rock sample has a certain shell in it, and the evolutionary tree says that the creature lived 55 million years ago, the rock is dated at 55 million evolutionary years. That this system doesn't always work the way evolutionists expect was illustrated by a rock that was recently discovered in India. The rock sample, from a layer previously dated from other samples, was said to be 1.1 billion years old, yet it had worm burrows in it. Evolutionist history said that worms didn't evolve until half a billion years ago. Another evolutionist examined the rock and said he found shells in it that dated at 545 million years ago. Yet other scientists looked at the rock and said that the shells weren't really shells. So now they are stuck with dates that conflict with each other by more than 100%. Rocks will continue to be found which don't fit into the evolutionary timetable because they and all life were formed by God not millions but only thousands of years ago.
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5: Back to Genesis with Dr. John Morris, geologist and president of the Institute for Creation Research. Dr. Morris, some animals have been around for a long time, haven't they?
6: Indeed they have, Chris. Actually, from a biblical perspective, when God created the various kinds of animals in Genesis 1, he intended those kinds to survive and continue into the present. Some have gone extinct and some have adapted and changed somewhat, but the basic kinds are still the same. Evolutionists, on the other hand, are confused by what they call persistent fossils, where one organism in the fossil record dated at millions of years old is identical to the same organism alive today. This lack of change is not what evolution would predict. Examples of persistent fossils are numerous, including the horseshoe crab and the ant, etc., etc. Face it, Chris, evolution doesn't happen, but creation, now that did happen back in Genesis.
5: For more on creation, visit our website at icr.org.
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1: Welcome to the Mercy Minute with Mercy Ship's CEO, Dr. Michelle White.
2: 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One crew member said, Andrew becomes whatever someone needs in the moment, a friend, a counselor, older brother, even a father figure. This is Andrew's way of bringing hope and healing. 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Micah 6 verse 8 says, "What does the Lord require of you, but to do justice and to love kindness and to walk humbly with your God?" 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

0: With SRN News, I'm Jason Walker. A hearing on Capitol Hill as Dr. Anthony Fauci was the prime witness on events surrounding COVID-19 and the pandemic. Senate Homeland Security and Government Affairs Committee Chairman Rand Paul says Fauci owes Americans an apology for helping produce the pandemic.
1: Instead of an apology, you have for years avoided responsibility. Regarding the lockdowns, you argue that you did not personally issue every lockdown order, close every school, or impose every mandate, but officials across the country invoked your authority to justify these decisions, and you presented your recommendations not as judgments open to debate, but as dictates of science itself.
0: Fauci repeatedly invoked the Fifth Amendment and denounced Senator Paul.
2: The only conclusion I can reach is that the sole reason he is calling me before this committee is to get me to say something, anything, that could vindicate his repeated public pledges that I end up, in his words, quote, behind bars, unquote.
0: Fauci will very likely be facing a contempt of Congress vote in the committee next week. U.S. military launching strikes on Iranian targets, that in response to Tehran's attack on American forces 24 hours earlier. And early in the day Wednesday, President Trump was leaving no doubt about it whatsoever.
3: We're going to be hitting them very hard because it's our turn to hit them. They know it's coming. They're asking us not to do it. But, they tried shooting it last night. So we had five rockets shot going 8,500 miles an hour, and all five rockets were knocked down to the ground. But they nevertheless took a shot, so it's our turn.
0: And this is SRN News.
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0: America remains divided when it comes to religion. Here's correspondent Michael Harrington.
5: The country remains perhaps the most free on earth when it comes to religious liberty, but that doesn't mean every region is equal. According to the 2026 First Liberty Institute Index, the states where religious freedom is the most broad are found primarily in the Southeast and parts of the lower Midwest. Religious freedom is most restricted in the Northeast and the far West. Republican majority states tend to be more free. Michael Harrington reporting.
0: For the first time in nearly a century, Orthodox Christian monks have returned to Estonia. The Karikla Orthodox Monastery is the first of its kind to be established by the Estonian Orthodox Church in decades. The monks' daily routine, well, of course, it includes a lot of prayer, also garden work, and a number of spiritual talks. This is SRN News. Italy renewing its interest in nuclear power.
6: Nearly 40 years after Italy abandoned nuclear power following the Chernobyl disaster, Premier Giorgia Meloni's government is laying the groundwork for a return to atomic energy. Officials argue rising electricity demand and energy security concerns require a broader mix of low-carbon power sources, including next-generation reactors. Public opinion appears to be shifting, especially among younger Italians who view nuclear energy as a tool for meeting climate and energy goals rather than through the lens of past accidents. Keith Peters reporting.
0: FCC banning imports of new foreign-made humanoid robots and power inverters, citing national security risk. Move targets China, which dominates the global market for humanoid robots. FCC ban also includes robot dogs. Ban follows other U.S. restrictions on Chinese products. More details, srnnews.com.

Here's great truth for your life today from 1 John. But those who obey God's word really do love him. That's the way we know whether or not we live in him. Those who say we live in God should live their lives as Christ did. 1 John 2, verses 5 and 6.

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1: There's an estimated 80,000 fortune tellers in the United States, and every year Americans spend more than $200 million in consulting them about personal problems. How profitable was this investment? I'll be back in a moment with the amazing facts about problems and their solutions.

Hello, this is Joe Cruz in the Amazing Facts broadcast, facts which affect you. You know, every year, 30,000 people die by their own hand in the United States, and at least four times that many attempt suicide without succeeding. This is the age of fear, instability, and hopelessness. Jesus prophesied that men's hearts would be failing them for fear, and we see the results of that emotional turmoil in the mounting suicide records. While thousands run away from life and its problems by killing themselves, countless others grope desperately for an answer to their frustrations. In 1 year alone, Americans spend $200 million in consultations with fortune tellers and astrologers. And friends, those millions of dollars were spent in vain searching for peace of mind and heart. Every one of those problems could have been solved without the cost of a penny through prayer. Now, I'm sure every person who has learned to trust in prayer could give a testimony to the miraculous providences of God. The unlimited resources of heaven have been made available to meet the emergencies of mankind. Somebody has defined prayer as the key and the hand of faith to unlock heaven's storehouse. And millions of people, without knowing the secret of prayer even, have tried to meet their problems in human wisdom and strength, only to fail again and again. Yet, in spite of the thrilling record of the effectual power of prayer, almost everyone has felt at some time or other that his prayers were not really getting through to God. Now, today we want to study various reasons why God may not be able to hear us pray. Now, there's a reason if the heavens seem to be brass over our heads. It's not natural or normal for prayers to bounce back unanswered from the courts of God. Let's consider for a little bit now some hindrances to prayer, which most frequently bring this sense of useless petition. The first reason on my list today is made clear in Psalm 66, verse 18. The psalmist wrote, "If I regard iniquity in my heart, the Lord will not hear me." Now this indicates that known sin in the life will short-circuit the connection with heaven. God cannot hear us if we deliberately separate ourselves from Him by transgression. But this does not mean that God will hear no prayer of the sinner. In fact, that heart cry of the publican will never go unheeded. "Lord, have mercy on me, a sinner." There is no depth from which we can't be lifted if we recognize our sinful condition and then cry out to God for help. But if we willfully continue offending Him by our choosing to sin, there's no way for our prayers to be heard. Now, I'm sure that nobody has confidence in the prayers of a man who persists in sin. If we're sick, we call for the most godly man we know to come and pray for us. In James 5:16, we read, "The effectual, fervent prayer of a righteous man availeth much." So you see, a righteous man's prayers will be heard. It must be understood that there are laws of prayer, just as there are laws of nature. And the results of transgressing those laws are automatic and inevitable. Just as surely as the light goes out when the switch is pulled, so the prayer is not answered if sin comes between. Isaiah wrote this, "Your iniquities have separated between you and your God, and your sins have hid His face from you that He will not hear." Now the second hindrance to effectual prayer is disbelief of God's Word. Every promise we find in the Bible is conditioned upon the exercise of faith. "But let him ask in faith nothing wavering, for he that wavereth is like a wave of the sea driven with the wind and tossed.

Or let not that man think that he shall receive anything of the Lord. James 1, 6 and 7. Now that's describing the up and down Christian. He's not able to receive great things because he doesn't expect great things. We've often heard the story of the woman who had read in the Bible that even a mountain could be removed into the midst of the sea through faith. And it so happened that she lived by the ocean, and an ugly hill shut off her view of the water. So one night she decided to ask God to remove that mountain, according to what she had read in the Bible. And the next morning she woke up early and rushed out to take a look. And behold, the hill was still there. With a shrug of her shoulder, she says, "Ha, just as I expected." And she had been answered according to her faith, and so it is with us. Jesus said, "In all things whatsoever ye shall ask, believing ye shall receive." Matthew 21, 22. Now this promise is also conditioned by one other text in 1 John 5, 14. "And this is the confidence that we have in him, that if we ask anything according to his will, he heareth us." Now this means that we can't demand things from God, and especially things that are unreasonable. All our requests must be submitted to the test of his will. Sometimes I think we sort of put God on the spot with our prayers. We make it very difficult for him to answer by the very way we word the prayer. Now suppose there are two men in sailboats leaving from the very same dock. Both men pray for a favorable wind. One asks for the east wind, the other asks for a west wind. Now what can God do? Presumably, he can look into the lives of those men, of course, and see which has the greatest need and the greatest faith. So why should we not be willing to leave that final decision to his will for us? After all, we dare not demand immediate answers according to our own specified needs because we can't really see into the future. Sometimes we ask God for things which seem good in our own eyes, but which would actually cause us injury or maybe even death. And in his great love and kindness, God answers that request by saying no instead of yes. I'm very thankful that some of my past requests were denied. But I became thankful only after the passing of years had proved that that was a mistaken prayer that I offered, and it would have hurt me if God had really answered it. If my little boy comes to me and asks to play with my razor, I would say no every time. Now, he may not be able to understand why I say no. He may pout and cry about it. And sometimes we ask God in our ignorance or in our innocence for something dangerous, and he says no. How many times we also pout and say that God doesn't really love us because he doesn't answer our prayers. Now, this brings us to the third hindrance on my list. We must not ask for selfish things or foolish things from God. "Ye ask and receive not because ye ask amiss, that ye may consume it upon your lust." James 4, verse 3. Once a fellow minister of mine was called to a certain home to pray. The young father in that home seemed to be quite agitated. He told the minister, "Pastor, I have a very special request to make. My rich uncle is on his deathbed, and I want you to pray that he'll leave his money to me when he dies." Now, friends, there's an example of asking amiss, a purely selfish request. Jesus taught us to ask for our daily bread, and there's a great big difference between our needs and our desires, and God nowhere promises to grant all of our desires. How very thankful we ought to be that this is true also. If a man is too lazy to get out of bed for his breakfast, should he pray and ask God to send somebody to his room with a food on trays? We can see why God doesn't answer foolish requests like that. In a child, of course, we can understand an improper and untimely request, but we fail to see how childish our own prayers might appear in the sight of God. I've heard people say they doubted the existence of God because he didn't answer a certain prayer they offered. You know, that reminds me of a little boy who was going to test God, and he took an iron exercise bar down in the cellar and asked God to turn it into solid gold. And when it didn't change, his childish mind questioned the existence of God. Let me tell you, it would amaze us to know how many adult Christians have done equally foolish things as that. A skeptic stood up in a crowd one day and shouted, "If there's a God, I challenge him to prove it by striking me dead." Well, everybody held their breath, and nothing happened.
Then a woman spoke up with a question. She said, "Sir, do you have any children in your home?" The man said, "Yes, I have three children." "Would you kill one of them if he should hand you a knife and ask you to do so?" the woman asked. "Of course not. I love my children," the skeptic answered. "Ah, and that's why God didn't strike you dead. He loves you too much," she said. You know, sometimes we offer prayers that seem very noble and good, but underneath we may have some selfish motives in our heart. We might say one thing with our lips and another thing in our heart. A certain minister's little daughter was saying her prayers before going to bed. It was late in the fall of the year and almost time for the snows to begin. And in her prayer she said this, "And please, dear Lord, send the beautiful snow to keep the little flowers warm through the winter." But as she climbed into bed, she was heard to murmur, "That time I fooled him. I want the snow so I can go sliding with my new sled." Charles Finney, the great preacher, once told a church that they couldn't have a revival until the elders stopped lying to God in prayer. And friends, we need to understand that prayer is simply conversing with God. There's no excuse for not knowing how to pray. We need not use any set words or phrases. We should just open up our heart to him and talk to him as we would to a friend. Eloquence and multiplicity of words is not really necessary or desirable in prayer. Sincerity is the greatest element, the best quality in a real prayer. Now, many people in their busy, rushing life simply by habit rattle off the same ritual every night and every morning as though they're giving a routine report to God. One man even wrote off his prayer and hung it by his bed so that he could just call God's attention to it during his hurried devotions. Now, friends, let me assure you that that is not prayer. Prayer is not a one-sided conversation. It's not a rapid recountal of our confessions as though we're dictating to God and then asking him to sign it. We must let him speak to us in the silence of our soul. We should wait before him until he has spoken to us through the Holy Spirit. I'm reminded of the little boy who stood on a doorstep, vainly struggling to reach the doorbell that was just beyond his reach. A kind preacher passing by saw his trouble and came to the rescue. He lifted the little fellow up so he could press the button. As soon as it was done, the little boy said, "Now let's scoot, mister," and ran away. How often we ring the bell of heaven and then rush through our prayers and jump into bed without giving God a chance to answer us. The fourth hindrance to prayer is an unforgiving spirit. Here's one of the greatest obstacles I know to effective prayer. Men may repeat the prayer of Christ, "Forgive us our debts as we forgive our debtors," without even knowing what they are saying. If we don't forgive others, we may despair of having our own sins forgiven. In fact, we actually cut off the vital connection by withholding our forgiveness to others. Mark 11:26, "But if ye do not forgive, neither will your Father which is in heaven forgive your transgressions." Well, how hard it is to kill out that bitter sin of envy, jealousy, or pride. And then the last obstacle on my list is indifference in prayer. Like the importunate widow of the Bible, we're to hold on by faith, even if the answer is long in coming. My own father did not become a Christian until he was 70 years of age, although my mother and I prayed every day for his conversion. The answer came in God's time and in God's way. At times we're tempted to give up hope, but the happy day of his baptism was a fruition of years of prayer. God likes us to be persistent when we pray. Well, I'm sure the most important prayer anyone ever offered is that of the publican in the Bible when he prayed, "Lord, be merciful to me, a sinner." Indeed, prayer has a very important role to play in coming to Jesus and our being saved. For millions of people, the subject of salvation is just a great compound mystery. They've heard so many explanations of long theological words that they're genuinely confused. The most beautiful and simple process has been complicated so that most people can't even enter into it. Listen, our information folder L, entitled "It's Still There," explains salvation in such a sweet, simple way that children can understand it. The beautiful four-color format also makes it the most attractive material available anywhere on the subject. So why don't you write for folder L today? Today's message is also available on request. Just ask for broadcast number 24 when you write. And now, this is Joe Cruz saying goodbye for today.

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2: 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I will rest here, like a child in its mother's arms.

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3: Here's great truth for your life today from 1 John. But those who obey God's word really do love him. That's the way we know whether or not we live in him. Those who say we live in God should live their lives as Christ did. 1 John 2, verses 5 and 6.

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2: For in 1 hour is thy judgment come. Babylon falls quickly. Things can change very, very rapidly. See, if I end up running from the Lamb when He reappears, something has gone terribly wrong in my life. The Messiah not only has to fulfill all those Old Testament prophecies, not only does He have to die in the exact year that Daniel chapter 9 says, but He also has to accept the guilt of every human sin right before He dies and then die within that 24-hour period. I will pay the penalty and I will die that same day. God never forces the mind. So first Jesus prayed that those who follow Him would be separated from the world based on what this book says right here. So God has His sign, and the devil has his mark or his sign of authority. And it's up to us to decide which way we will go. This past month has been certainly a blessing for me and my family. And we want to say thank you to all of you for allowing us to come, for the invitation to be here for 4 weeks. And we'll leave many good friends behind. So thank you for the opportunity to be here. I want to remember you all, so if you just give me a wave, I'll take a picture of you here. 1, 2, 3. All right. Thank you very much. Well, today we are going to be studying prophecy. And you might think, well, that's what we've been doing for a month, right? And yes, we've been looking at many prophecies in the Bible, but this morning we're actually going to study the gift of prophecy itself and try to get a better understanding biblically of how this gift works and what it means for us today. So I'm going to bow my head, invite you to join me in prayer. Heavenly Father, thank you for your many blessings to us today. As we open your word together once again, we ask for your Holy Spirit to guide us and to lead us. And we know that the only way we can understand spiritual things and to understand truth is with your help. So we ask for this help today, and we thank you for your promise to give it. We pray in Jesus' name. Amen. You may remember the day after Christmas, the year 2004, one of the worst natural disasters in recent history. Some would say maybe ever in terms of human death, occurred in the Indian Ocean when a giant earthquake struck off the coast of Sumatra. And from that epicenter, giant waves began spreading out to the edges of the Indian Ocean. And before that day was finished, over 250,000 people had lost their lives. There was one amazing story that emerged from a beach in Thailand at a resort there. And this English family, and you can see the girl here, her name's Tilly Smith. She became known as the Angel of the Beach. And I'll just briefly share the story of how she got this nickname. She was there on vacation with her family, and she was on the beach that morning, like many other people, enjoying the beautiful weather and the sea. And all of a sudden, the ocean started to recede. It just kind of got sucked back away from the beach. And naturally, people were very curious, like, where did the water go? And so they did what many of us might do. If you didn't know better, they started walking into the ocean, trying to figure out where did all the water go. Well, as Tilly watched what was happening, she remembered a lesson from school that she'd had just a few weeks ago. And her teacher had been explaining what happens when a tsunami is about to strike. And very frequently, that ocean will suck, the water will suck back into the ocean first, and then the big waves will come. So she said, "What do I do?" And she ran to her parents. And at first, they didn't really understand or believe what she was trying to tell them, but she was insistent enough that they became convinced. And so they went to the people that ran the resort there. And same story again. At first, they were like, you're kidding. You know, nothing like this is going to happen. But they were insistent enough and urgent enough that the people that ran that particular resort on that particular beach gave the warning. And they managed to pull everybody off that beach before the tidal wave swept in. And nobody died on that particular beach.

So truly, she was the angel of the beach. And of course, instant fame for her around the world as a young girl. In Revelation chapter 14, the Bible talks about three angels. And if you've been with us or if you've been watching online over the last several weeks, we've dipped into this chapter a number of times because we find these three angels with a very important warning message from God to the world at the end of time. And those are prophetic messages, and we will touch on those today, both this morning and tonight. But we're going to look specifically at how does prophecy function? What is the purpose of prophecy? What does it really mean for us today? Peter writes about the function or purpose of prophecy here in 2 Peter 1, verse 19. I'd invite you to take your Bible, and let's take a look at what he says. 2 Peter chapter 1. Now, Peter starts this chapter by talking about Jesus and the promises of God that come through faith in Jesus. So if you look at 2 Peter chapter 1, verse 3, he says, "According as his divine power hath given unto us all things that pertain unto life and godliness, through the knowledge of him that hath called us to glory and virtue, whereby are given unto us exceeding great and precious promises, that by these you might be partakers of the divine nature, having escaped the corruption that is in the world through lust." So what a great explanation of the purpose of God's promises, right? And the power of those promises to unite divine nature with human nature and through faith to give us the very power of God in our lives. Beginning in verse 5, Peter then talks about the ladder of faith or the ladder of Christianity and all of these different aspects of Christian character. There's faith and diligence and virtue, which is like vigorous action. There's temperance. There's patience, godliness, brotherly kindness. And then he ends with love, kind of like Paul ends with love as the greatest of the gifts. And then Peter, a little bit later in the chapter, talks about his own personal experience with Jesus Christ. Look at 1 Peter chapter 1, verse 16. He says, "We have not followed cunningly devised fables when we made known unto you the power and coming of our Lord Jesus Christ, but were eyewitnesses of his majesty." And Peter, of course, is writing of one, writing as one that literally saw Christ's majesty. I mean, he walked with Jesus for 3.5 years. He ate with him. They slept in the same houses together on their journeys and so forth. He watched the miracles of Christ. But Peter was one of three of those disciples that had an extra special experience with Jesus on the Mount of Transfiguration. And if you remember that story, Jesus takes Peter, James, and John. They go up to the top of this mountain, and Jesus is transformed and transfigured, and divinity is flashing through humanity. And the scene is so overpowering that Peter and the other disciples fall on their faces. And when they finally come to, it's just them and Jesus again. So when he writes here in verse 16 that we were eyewitnesses of his majesty, he's not joking, is he? And he's not exaggerating. He literally saw the divine glory of Jesus Christ. But look what he says then in verse 19, and this one we have on the screen here. He says, "We have also a more sure word of prophecy." Now, more sure than what? Well, he's just been talking about his personal experience, what he saw with his eyes, what he heard with his ears, what he felt. I don't know if there was heat with that divine glory or what, but everything that was coming through his senses that morning on the Mount of Transfiguration, he now says there is something even more sure than this, and it's prophecy. So we have also a more sure word of prophecy, whereunto you do well that you take heed, as unto a light that shineth in a dark place until the day dawn and the day star arise in your hearts. Think of that morning on the beach in Thailand. These people that were walking after the water, they were following their senses, weren't they? They were seeing with their eyes. Maybe they heard the sucking sound of the water as it drained back out. And so they're doing what we naturally do as human beings. They're following what's coming in through their senses. And then comes a prophetic warning, right? Get off this beach. Destruction is coming.
And praise the Lord, they all listened and they all heeded that warning message. This is the purpose of prophecy. At least one of the major purposes of prophecy is to pull us out of this physical realm where we naturally operate according to our senses and our feelings, and to place us on a higher spiritual realm. Now, God says in Amos 3, verse 7, surely the Lord God will do how much? Nothing, but he revealeth his secret unto his servants, the prophets. Now, we can look through history, and we can see how this has demonstrated itself over the course of salvation history. So, you probably know by now that I like charts. So, here's another chart that we're going to start building here. This is the prophetic pattern, and we're going to look at all of the major time prophecies. Don't worry, it'll be very brief. This is a review because we've been studying now for 4 weeks together. There's a time prophecy. At the beginning of that time period, there's a prophet that God gives the prophecy to. So that's the announcing prophet. At the end of the time period, there is a confirming prophet. That confirming prophet always has a message about judgment that is coming or that is starting. And then there's a call to action, right? What do you do about it? Here's what you do to avoid this judgment. So here we go. Our first time prophecy would be the one that God gives before the flood. And take your Bibles, turn with me to Genesis chapter 5. And if you know the flood story, it actually starts in Genesis chapter 6. But the prophecy before the flood actually begins in Genesis chapter 5. And in this chapter, we have a chronology of the descendants of Adam. And Noah, of course, is in that line as well. But we're going to look a few generations before Noah. We're looking in Genesis chapter 5, beginning in verse 21. And this says, Enoch lived for 65 years, and he begat Methuselah. And Enoch walked with God after he begat Methuselah 300 years, and he begat sons and daughters. And all the days of Enoch were 365 years. And Enoch walked with God, and he was not, for God took him. So we know Enoch's story, right? He gets translated to heaven without seeing death. What about Enoch's son? Look at verse 25. Methuselah lived 187 years, and he begat Lamech. And then it goes on through the chronologies, and a few generations later, we end up with Noah. Now, here's the interesting thing. Methuselah's name literally means when he dies, it will come. Now, that's a strange thing to name your son, isn't it? When my wife and I were picking out names for our boys, we were looking for good, solid Bible names. So we picked James and Paul. And that one didn't even occur to me. When he dies, it will come. You're welcome, boys. Now, Methuselah, according to the Bible, is the person that lived the longest ever. 969 years. If you do the math and you follow the chronologies, Methuselah dies in the 600th year of Noah's life, which is the year that the flood comes. So Enoch, in a sense, is the announcing prophet. And the prophecy is the lifespan of his son Methuselah. And isn't it amazing, or maybe it reveals God's character, that the person who lives the longest is the one that is living just before the flood. Right? God doesn't desire that anybody perish. And so he allows Methuselah.

Methuselah to live the longest life that we have any record of, because he wants these people to be saved. Well, near the end of that time period, God tells Noah 120 years, and then it comes. I don't know how Methuselah felt about that. All of a sudden, he knew how long he was going to live, right? But nonetheless, we see, sure enough, in the 600th year of Noah's life, the flood comes, and clearly the judgment is the flood itself. And there's a call to action, isn't there? That call to action is to get in the ark and escape destruction. Let's look at another example. This one involves Abraham and the nation of Israel. So God told Abraham back in Genesis chapter 15, verse 13, that his descendants would be 400 years in bondage. And so the clock starts ticking. And for about 400 years later, God raises up a man named Moses. And you know what his mission was. Moses' job was to go to Pharaoh and bring out the Israelites from Egypt. It's interesting. Let's go to Exodus chapter 12, where we have the story of the Exodus. So Exodus chapter 12, we're looking at verse 41. And verse 41 says, "And it came to pass at the end of the 430 years, even the selfsame day, it came to pass that all the hosts of the Lord went out from the land of Egypt." The Apostle Paul talks about this same time period, and he refers to it as well. And God is exactly on time, isn't he? Now, he had told Abraham 400 years. Here in Exodus, it says 430 years. So sometimes people scratch their heads and say, is this an error in the Bible? Well, no, it's not. The 430 years is from when God first told Abraham that, or when he first called Abraham out of Ur. And the 400 years is from about the time Isaac was born, when Ishmael and his mother Hagar began to persecute Isaac. And so there was this form of persecution. The Israelites weren't literally in slavery in Egypt for all of those 400 years, but it was long enough, wasn't it? The point here is that God is exactly on time. Moses is a confirming prophet. Of course, the 10 plagues that fell on Egypt would be a pretty clear judgment that falls at the end of that time prophecy, and the call to action.

As we move forward in time, we see another time prophecy. This is the 70 years that Jeremiah predicted that the Jews and those from Judah would be captive in Babylon. And so he, of course, is the announcing prophet. Daniel is the confirming prophet. How do we know that? Go to the book of Daniel, chapter 9. Daniel chapter 9. Daniel lived his entire life almost as a captive in Babylon. He went there as a young man, a teenager probably, and served his entire life, the kings of Babylon and then the kings of Medes and Persians. Daniel chapter 9. Now this is near the end of the 70 years. Verse 1 says, "In the first year of Darius, the son of Ahasuerus, of the seed of the Medes, which was made king over the realm of the Chaldeans, in the first year of his reign, I, Daniel, understood by books the number of the years, whereof the word of the Lord came to Jeremiah the prophet, that he would accomplish 70 years in the desolations of Jerusalem." And so Daniel begins praying this beautiful prayer that God will bring back his people from captivity, that he will restore Jerusalem and restore the temple. And in response to this prayer, God sends the angel Gabriel, and Gabriel gives Daniel the 90 or the 70 week prophecy. But when that 70 years is finished, Babylon falls, and we'll look at that story more closely tonight. But when Cyrus comes into power, he issues a decree freeing the Jews, allowing them to go back home. So the call to action here is go back to Jerusalem, right? Don't stay here in the land of your captivity. One more example, 490 years, we just mentioned that. It's right here in Daniel chapter 9. Daniel's the announcing prophet. And that prophecy points forward to the Messiah, Jesus Christ. And so we would expect that the Messiah himself would announce the end of this prophecy approaching. Sure enough, Jesus, when he begins his ministry, let's go to Mark chapter 1. And we'll see how Jesus began his ministry. You ever notice that the first words you speak are important? Right? When you're meeting somebody, first impressions matter, don't they? And so how does Jesus introduce his ministry and his message? This is Mark chapter 1, verse 14. Mark 1, verse 14. "Now after that, John was put in prison. Jesus came to Galilee, preaching the gospel of the kingdom of God and saying, 'The time is fulfilled.'" Well, what time was that? That was the time of the 490 years or the 70 weeks. And he says, "The kingdom of God is at hand. Repent and believe the gospel." So exactly on time, the Messiah appears. And the judgment here is the crucifixion of the Messiah. Jesus actually said just hours before he died, "Now is the judgment of this world." That was in John chapter 12. And the call to action is to follow Jesus, isn't it? Yeah. Go wherever he goes. And in Revelation chapter 14, we get a picture of these 144,000, the saints, who are doing just that. They are following the Lamb wherever he goes, which also means that they follow the Lamb wherever he goes in their lives, right? If Jesus goes to a place in your life that's uncomfortable and he says, "Are you willing to give this up? Are you willing to start doing this or stop doing that?" Will we follow him? It's a tough question, but that's the call that's given, to follow Jesus. So, will the gift of prophecy be active at the end of time? We've just looked at lots of examples of prophecy earlier in history. What about now, today, at the end of time? Revelation 12, verse 17 says, "The dragon was wroth with the woman." That means really, really angry. "And he went to make war with the remnant of her seed, which keep the commandments of God and have the testimony of Jesus Christ." Now, we're not given a clear definition in that verse of what the testimony of Jesus is, but the Bible does explain itself. So in Revelation 19, verse 10, we are told that the testimony of Jesus is the spirit of prophecy. So this gift of prophecy, which is one of the gifts of the Spirit, and it's mentioned numerous times in the New Testament as one of these gifts that the Holy Spirit gives to the church, it will be active among God's people at the end of time. So if we look at our chart again, we can add one more time prophecy, which we have also studied in our series here, and that is the 2,300 day or year prophecy in Daniel 8, verse 14. It's in one of these

0: great apocalyptic time prophecies in the book of Daniel. And after the Middle Age period, there is this fulfillment of 2,300 years, and then shall the sanctuary be cleansed. And we've studied that. We've seen how it points forward to Christ's work in heaven's sanctuary for us as our high priest. But the question is, that prophecy was given through Daniel. He's the announcing prophet. If God is going to be consistent, and he says he never changes, then there must be a confirming prophet that God will raise up at the end of that time period to announce the end of that time prophecy and to tell God's people what to do. Now, that prophecy ends in 1844. We've dealt with all of these time periods and prophecies. And again, it was in this year that Jesus entered the most holy place of the heavenly sanctuary, and the final judgment begins. So both Daniel 7 and 8 talk about the judgment or the cleansing of the sanctuary. So the question is, do we find a person demonstrating the prophetic gift that arises in or around 1844? And the answer, many believe, is yes. Just a few weeks after the fulfillment of that prophecy in October of 1844, a young woman in New England named Ellen White received her first vision. That was in December of 1844. We'll look at that first vision in just a moment. She was one of the founders of the Seventh-day Adventist Church. She was not the only founder, but she was one of the group that raised up what became this church. In 2014, she was named by the Smithsonian Institute one of the 100 most significant Americans of all time. Why? Because she helped establish churches, schools, and hospitals in countries around the world. She wrote close to 100,000 pages, 24 published books, 5,000 articles, and more than 200 leaflets. I was just telling my wife yesterday, as I was writing some things, my hand is getting cramped just writing a little bit. 100,000 pages is a lot to write by hand. She is the most translated female nonfiction author in the history of literature, as well as the most translated American nonfiction author of either gender. Now, let's come back to our chart here. If indeed this person, Ellen White, is the one that demonstrates this genuine prophetic gift for the church at the end of time, then we need to see that she writes and explains about the judgment that is taking place in heaven. In fact, this was one of her major themes throughout her life in many, many of her writings. I'll just give you one example. This is from the book called The Great Controversy. She says, "The subject of the sanctuary and the investigative judgment should be clearly understood by the people of God. All need a knowledge for themselves of the position and work of their great high priest. Otherwise, it will be impossible for them to exercise the faith which is essential at this time, or to occupy the position which God designs them to fill. Every individual has a soul to save or to lose. Each has a case pending at the bar of God. Each must meet the great judge face to face. How important then that every mind contemplate often the solemn scene when the judgment shall sit and the book shall be opened, when with Daniel, every individual must stand in his lot at the end of the days." You know, the very last verse in the book of Daniel, God promises Daniel, you will stand in your lot at the very end. And of course, this is a promise of the literal resurrection that we believe Daniel will be part of. But it's also a prophecy that the character that we see demonstrated in Daniel and the faith and devotion to God that we see demonstrated in the life of Daniel will be reflected among God's people at the end of time. And we're going to need that kind of faith, aren't we? If the Bible prophecies are true about what's happening, we will need to be able to stand like Daniel did. One more glimpse at the chart, and that is the call to action. Just to review briefly the first four prophecies that we looked at here. Noah had a call to action to escape destruction, right? In other words, this world is about to be destroyed. We need to get in the ark. There's also a call to flee from Egypt. Now, Egypt is a symbol of sin in the Bible. And so Moses was calling the people not only to leave Egypt, but to leave this symbol of sin, right? To leave sin behind and to allow God to take control of their lives. Jeremiah gave that prophecy about God's people coming back to Jerusalem. So there is a call also to go to Jerusalem. And we're told there's a heavenly Jerusalem, aren't we? And that's where we should be headed, to the heavenly Jerusalem. And then finally, Jesus, of course, said, take up your cross and follow me. And so we want to walk with Jesus. Now, what would be the odds that her first vision summarizes and includes all of these calls to action in one single vision? I'll let you be the judge, but take a look. This is just one paragraph from the very first vision she received in 1844. While I was praying at the family altar, the Holy Ghost fell upon me, and I seemed to be rising higher and higher, far above the dark world. I turned to look for the Advent people in the world, but could not find them, when a voice said to me, look again and look a little higher. At this, I raised my eyes and I saw a straight and narrow path cast up high above the world. So she sees people that are being separated from the world because it's about to be destroyed when Jesus comes back. On this path, the Advent people were traveling to the city. Which city would that be? That would be the New Jerusalem, which was at the farther end of the path. If they kept their eyes fixed on who?
1: Jesus.
0: So who are they following? They're following Jesus. If they kept their eyes fixed on Jesus, who was just before them, leading them to the city, they were safe. But soon some grew weary and said the city was a great way off and they expected to have entered it before. Then Jesus would encourage them by raising his glorious right arm, and from his arm came a light which waved over the Advent band. And they shouted, Alleluia. Others rashly denied the light behind them and said that it was not God that had led them out so far. Weren't some of the Israelites making the same claim that God was not leading them through Moses? And they said, let's go back to where? Egypt. It's more comfortable living in sin. Let's forget this Christian walk. So the light behind them then went out, leaving their feet in perfect darkness. And they stumbled and lost sight of the mark and of Jesus, and fell off the path down into the dark and wicked world below. The vision goes on, but that's a good summary of it. So, what are some biblical tests of a true prophet? We'll look briefly at some tests the Bible gives us because we want to be certain, don't we? First of all, any true prophet or those with a prophetic message must agree with the Bible. So the prophet's writing, preaching, and teaching must agree with the written word of God. Isaiah 8:20 says, to the law and the testimony, if they speak not according to this word, it is because there is no light in them. So every prophet that we find in the Bible must agree with all of the prophets and writings that come before them. God is not going to contradict himself as time goes on. Paul said that a prophet's teaching must be in harmony with all of the prophets that come before them. So what does she have to say about the Bible? The sacrifice of Christ as an atonement for sin is the great truth around which all other truths cluster. In order to be rightly understood and appreciated, every truth in the Word of God from Genesis to Revelation must be studied in the light that streams from the cross of Calvary. Does that agree with the Bible's message that everything centers in Jesus? It does, doesn't it? I present before you the great grand monument of mercy and regeneration, salvation and redemption, the Son of God uplifted on the cross. This is to be the foundation of every discourse given by our ministers. Pretty clear there how she regarded the sacrifice of Jesus. A second test of a true prophet is that they must call people to worship, to true worship of God. So a true prophet must direct people to worship God, even if they work miracles and signs and wonders, if their teaching contradicts the word of God or leads people to false worship, then those signs and wonders are counterfeit. So what does she say about our duty to worship God? There must be no lowering of the standard as to what constitutes true education. It must be raised far above where it now stands. It is not men whom we are to exalt and worship. It is God, the only true and living God, to whom our worship and reverence are due. Do you agree with that statement? Amen. The duty to worship God is based upon the fact that he is the creator and that to him all other beings owe their existence. And wherever in the Bible his claim to reverence and worship above the gods of the heathen, it is presented, there is cited the evidence of his created power. This is the call of the first angel. Worship him that made heaven and earth and the sea and everything that in them is. And how do we do that? The only way the Bible gives us is by recognizing his holy day, the seventh day Sabbath, fourth commandment. Another test. 1 John 4, verses 1 and 2 say that many false prophets are gone out into the world. Hereby know ye the Spirit of God. Every spirit that confesseth that Jesus Christ is come in the flesh is of God. Now, what does this mean? Take your Bible for a moment. Let's go to Romans chapter 8. What does it mean that Jesus is come in the flesh? Romans chapter 8, we're looking at verses 1 through 4. Romans chapter 8, verses 1 through 4. Great passage. Verse 1 says, "There is therefore now no condemnation to them which are in Christ Jesus, who walk not after the flesh, but after the Spirit. For the law of the Spirit of life in Christ Jesus hath made me free from the law of sin and death. For what the law could not do, in that it was weak through the flesh, God sending his own Son in the likeness of sinful flesh, and for sin condemned sin in the flesh." Notice the Bible does not say that Jesus came to condemn the law or to do away with the law of God. He came to condemn sin and to destroy its power in our lives. Verse 4 concludes, "That the righteousness of the law might be fulfilled in us who walk not after the flesh, but after the Spirit." Now, we will study for eternity and probably never fully understand exactly this mix of humanity and divinity in Jesus. But we can be very assured and very confident what it means for us. Because Jesus did what he did and became a human being while retaining divinity at the same time, we can have victory over sin. That's what the Bible tells us. So what does she say? Jesus took upon himself our nature and passed through our experiences. By his humanity, Christ touched humanity. By his divinity, he lays hold upon the throne of God. As the Son of Man, he gave us an example of obedience. As the Son of God, he gives us power to obey. What an amazing mix in Jesus Christ. We also find in the prophets throughout the Bible a call to turn away from sin. The biblical prophets repeatedly called people to turn from their sins. And as a result, they were stoned, they were sawn asunder, they were tempted, they were slain with the sword, they wandered about in sheepskins and goatskins, being destitute and afflicted and tormented. You know, they weren't usually liked in their lifetime. It's one of those things, you have to die as a prophet before people talk nice things about you. What does she say about turning from sin? "If you cling to self, refusing to yield your will to God, you are choosing death. To sin, wherever found, God is a consuming fire. If you choose sin and refuse to separate from it, the presence of God which consumes sin must consume you." That's pretty heavy, isn't it? But it's also very clear. And it's just as clear as all the prophets that you find in the Bible. God hates sin because it destroys the people he loves. And he will stop at nothing that he can do that we allow him to do to destroy sin in our lives. Another statement, "In this fearful time, just before Christ is to come the second time, God's faithful preachers will have to bear a still more pointed testimony than was borne by John the Baptist." Now, if you remember John the Baptist's story, he went to Herod and he said, "You shouldn't be living in sin with this woman that's not your wife." And as a result, he got his head lopped off. And we are told that here at the end of time, there will be a more pointed testimony that needs to be borne to the world. A responsible, important work is before them, and those who speak smooth things, God will not acknowledge as his shepherds. A fearful woe is upon them. So, pray for your pastors, pray for your ministers, pray for your elders, pray for yourselves, right? Pray for each other, that we can learn to hate sin, learn to love God, and that he will give us his victory. Predictions must also be fulfilled. Jeremiah 28, verse 9 says, "The prophet which prophesied of peace, when the word of the prophet shall come to pass, then shall the prophet be known that the Lord hath truly sent him." So clearly, if there's lots of false predictions, and you know, that's a pretty clear sign that this is a false gift. So what do we find in the writings and life of this woman, Ellen White? She had a health vision in 1863. Now, in 1863, the state of public health in the world, including the United States, was very different than we have today. For example, bloodletting and the use of mercury and opium were commonly used to treat all kinds of diseases. Chewing tobacco and smoking was commonly prescribed to cure lung disease. The basics of personal hygiene, sanitation, and the existence of germs were all either unknown or not well known at all. So it was in this setting that she had this vision, and these principles emerged from it. The dangers of swine's flesh, tobacco, caffeine, too much sugar, the dangers of rich foods, overeating and eating between meals. A person's spiritual life is directly affected by their physical condition and commitment to health. Poisonous drugs such as mercury, strychnine, opium, calomel, and quinine used as medicine kill more people than all other causes of death combined. This was going directly against the medical wisdom of the day. She talked a lot about the benefits of water, that prenatal influences have a tremendous effect on a baby. And in some of these areas, we're just now catching up and realizing through the scientific channels that these things are absolutely true. She talked about the benefits of light and pure air, daily baths, connection of the mind with physical illness, and the benefits of exercise. Now, in another vein, she also talked about the resurgence of the papal power. Now, when she was writing here in the late 1800s, the papal power was literally at its lowest, politically speaking, that it has ever been since Constantine's time. In 1798, the Pope was taken captive, but its power politically continued to drop over the decades that followed. And by the late 1800s, even they called them the papal states, the lands that this church had owned, had been taken away by the nation of Italy as well. And this is what she said in the 1880s. She said, Rome is aiming to reestablish her power, to recover her lost supremacy. God's word has given warning of the impending danger. Let this be unheeded, and the Protestant world will learn what the purpose of Rome really are. When it is too late to escape the snare, she is silently growing into power. And we've dealt with these issues, and we've seen the truth of these prophecies. She also talked about the rise of spiritualism. I saw the rapping delusion, what progress it was making, and that if it were possible, it would deceive the very elect. Satan will have power to bring before us the appearance of forms purporting to be our relatives or friends, now sleeping in Jesus. It will be made to appear as if these friends were present. The words that they uttered while here, with which we were familiar, will be spoken, and the same tone of voice that they had while living will fall upon the ear. All this is to deceive the saints and ensnare them into the belief of this delusion. And spiritualism certainly has continued to increase in our culture today, hasn't it? Just take a look at television, the movies that are out there, of course, many books as well. The New Yorker reported not long ago, almost a third of Americans say they have communicated with someone who has died, and they collectively spend more than $2 billion a year for psychic services. Tens of thousands of people visit camps every year to attend seances, worship, healing services, and spiritualistic readings. And there was this article on the website vice.com. All of the first ladies who brought the occult into the White House, Jane Pierce, Mary Todd Lincoln, Edith Wilson, Florence Harding, and Nancy Reagan, had moderate to strong interests in the occult. That list could also include Grace Coolidge, Roosevelt, Lady Bird Johnson, and Jackie Kennedy, all of whom claimed to have seen Lincoln's ghost or felt his presence during their years in the White House. So very fascinating and scary where spiritualism is in our world today. And a last example, she made a very interesting prediction in a dream that she had seen in the ninth volume of what are called the Testimonies to the Church. She says, on one occasion when in New York City, I was in the night season called upon to behold buildings rising story after story toward heaven. These buildings were warranted to be fireproof, and they were erected to glorify the owners and the builders. Higher and still higher these buildings rose, and in them the most costly material was used. Those to whom these buildings belonged were not asking themselves, how can we best glorify God? The Lord was not in their thoughts. The scene that next passed before me was an alarm of fire. Men looked at the lofty and supposedly fireproof buildings and said, they are perfectly safe. But these buildings were consumed as if made of pitch. The fire engines could do nothing to stay the destruction. The firemen were unable to operate the engines. Now, if you remember, on 9/11, there were many fire engines that, and this is where they parked them, underneath the World Trade Center. Of course, when those buildings came down, those trucks were not of a lot of help. Interestingly, again, this is in Volume 9 of the Testimonies, and this passage starts on page 11. So is it a coincidence or not? You can make up your mind. We also see physical phenomena associated with prophets that are receiving visions. So many biblical prophets exhibited unique physical phenomena. Let's turn to the book of Daniel briefly and see what happens to Daniel when he goes into vision. Daniel chapter 10. I will just pick a few verses here. Daniel chapter 10, beginning in verse 7. And I, Daniel, alone saw the vision, for the men that were with me saw not the vision, but a great quaking fell upon them, so that they fled to hide themselves. Therefore I was left alone, and saw this great vision, and there remained no strength in me, for my comeliness was turned in me into corruption, and I retained no strength. Verse 9. Yet heard I the voice of his words, and when I heard the voice of his words, then I was in a deep sleep on my face, and my face toward the ground. Verse 15. And when he had spoken such words unto me, I set my face toward the ground, and I became dumb. He could not speak. Verse 17. How can the servant of this my Lord talk with this my Lord? For as for me, straightway there remained no strength in me, neither is there breath left in me. Now, we're not told how long this vision of Daniel 10 and 11 lasts, but apparently Daniel is not breathing while he is in vision. So here are some eyewitness accounts of what happened when Ellen White was in vision. While she is in vision, her breathing entirely ceases. No breath ever escapes her nostrils or lips when in this condition. This has been proved by many witnesses, among them physicians of skill and themselves unbelievers in the visions, on some occasions being appointed by a public congregation for the purpose. It has been proved many times by tightly holding the nostrils and mouth with the hand and putting a looking glass before them so close that any escape of the moisture of the breath would be detected. In this condition, she often speaks words and short sentences, yet not the slightest breath escapes. So there's only two options here, friends, right? Either you're possessed with a demon or the Holy Spirit is in control. When she goes into this condition, there is no appearance of swooning or faintness. Her face retains its natural color and the blood circulates as usual. Often she loses her strength temporarily and reclines or sits, but at other times she stands up. She moves her arms gracefully, and often her face is lighted up with radiance as through the glory of heaven rested upon her. She is utterly unconscious of everything going on around her while she is in vision, having no knowledge whatever of what is said and done in her presence. A person may pinch her flesh and do things which would cause great and sudden pain in her ordinary condition, and she will not notice it by the slightest tremor. Very fascinating eyewitness accounts here. If you remember in Daniel's experience, some of the men with him fled in terror, right? When he goes into vision. And there was one experience where there was a spiritualist who claimed that he could pull her out of this vision, and that he would, you know, have power to stop it. And when she went into vision in his presence, he turned around and ran out of the room. He recognized there was a power there that was not on his side as a spiritualist. A prophet is revealed by their fruits. This is the last thing that we will look at this morning. Jesus said, "Beware of false prophets which come to you in sheep's clothing, but inwardly they are ravening wolves. Wherefore by their fruits you shall know them." And this is an excerpt from the tribute which appeared in her local newspaper when she died in 1915. "The life of Mrs. White is an example worthy of emulation by all. Though of limited education for the greater part of her long life,

0: almost 90 years, were full to overflowing with good deeds, kind words, and earnest prayers for all mankind. This good Samaritan will surely be greatly missed. Her reward will be commensurate with the great good which she has done. And that was from the St. Helena Star in California. We'll end with this Bible verse, 1 Thessalonians chapter 5. And Paul writes, and he says, "Quench not the spirit, despise not prophesyings, prove all things, and then hold fast that which is good." So I don't know where all of you are at today on this particular topic. For some of you, this has been a confirmation of what you have already studied and come to understand as truth. For others of you, it might be a totally new idea and something that you're skeptical of. And that's understandable. But I would encourage you to take the advice of the Bible here, and that is to prove all things. And take a book. A good book to start with is the little one called Steps to Christ. Another good one is a bigger book called The Desire of Ages, all about the life of Jesus Christ. But as you read her writings, as you compare it with the Bible, and as you pray and ask for discernment and wisdom, you can move forward knowing that the Lord will show you if indeed this was a legitimate and true manifestation of the prophetic gift. We are given that warning to not despise prophesyings. And if ever in earth's history, God's people needed guidance and leading, it's today, isn't it? As we approach the very end of time and all the things that are happening. So let's not despise what God has given to us. Let's accept it. Let's study it prayerfully. Let's compare it with the Bible, and let's move forward in faith.
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The concept of a weekly day of rest originates in the Genesis creation account. According to the Bible, God created the heavens and the earth in 6 days, and on the seventh day God ended his work which he had made, and he rested on the seventh day from all his work which he had made. Sabbath literally means rest, and the Bible says that God blessed and sanctified, or set apart as holy, this first Sabbath rest day as a memorial of his finished work of creation. This is why the fourth commandment begins with a call to remember the seventh day Sabbath rest. Remember the Sabbath day to keep it holy, for in 6 days the Lord made heaven and earth, the sea and all that in them is, and rested on the seventh day. Wherefore the Lord blessed the Sabbath day and hallowed it. The blessings of the seventh day Sabbath were not intended just for Israel. On the contrary, God's purpose was that Israel would teach other peoples and nations about this memorial of God's creation. The prophet Isaiah wrote, "Also the sons of the stranger, that join themselves to the Lord, to serve him, and to love the name of the Lord, to be his servants, every one that keepeth the Sabbath from polluting it, and taketh hold of my covenant, even them will I bring to my holy mountain, and make them joyful in my house of prayer." The book of Isaiah concludes with a promise that in the new earth, all people will worship God every Sabbath. "And it shall come to pass," Isaiah wrote, "that from one new moon to another, and from one Sabbath to another, shall all flesh come to worship before me, saith the Lord." Jesus made it clear that his death and resurrection would have no impact on the continuing authority of God's holy Ten Commandment law upon humanity. Jesus said, "Think not that I am come to destroy the law or the prophets. I am not come to destroy, but to fulfill."

0: fulfilled. For verily I say unto you, till heaven and earth pass, one jot or one tittle shall in no wise pass from the law till all be fulfilled. We intuitively know that this is true. It is no more lawful in God's sight today to worship false gods, murder, lie, or commit adultery than it was before the cross. Yet many Christians assume that God's blessing and sanctification of the seventh day was removed or changed to another day following Christ's resurrection. The famous preacher Dwight L. Moody recognized the irony of this position. He wrote, "The Sabbath was binding in Eden, and it has been in force ever since. This fourth commandment begins with the word remember, showing that the Sabbath already existed when God wrote this law on the tables of stone at Sinai. How can men claim that this one commandment has been done away with when they will admit that the other nine are still binding?" During his earthly ministry, Jesus indicated the continuing validity and importance of the Sabbath, even after his death. Speaking to his disciples about the coming destruction of Jerusalem by the Romans, which didn't happen until the year 70 AD, Jesus urged them to pray that their flight be not in the winter, neither on the Sabbath day. The question, of course, is which day was Jesus referring to? Was it the seventh day or the first day of the week? A survey of the New Testament quickly reveals no direct command from Jesus, the disciples, or the early church leaders authorizing a change of the day of worship from the seventh day to the first day of the week. In the early New Testament church, both Jewish and Gentile Christians worshiped on the Sabbath. Acts chapter 13 records, "But when they departed from Perga, they came to Antioch in Pisidia, and went into the synagogue on the Sabbath day, and sat down. And when the Jews were gone out of the synagogue, the Gentiles besought that these words might be preached to them the next Sabbath." Notice that it was the Gentile believers that asked Paul to return and preach the next Sabbath. The New Testament mentions over 80 worship services conducted by the early church, and they all occurred on the seventh-day Sabbath. Most Christians today regard Sunday, the first day of the week, as the Sabbath. However, from a biblical perspective, God's holy Sabbath is still the seventh day of each week. This shouldn't be surprising. Seven is the Bible's number of perfection and completion. It is the number in the Bible that repeatedly and consistently points to God and what God does. The seventh-day Sabbath has always served this function. It is a reminder of God's work of creating this world and all life in it. And it is a reminder of God's promise in the book of Revelation to someday recreate this world in its original perfection.
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4: With SRN News, I'm Jason Walker. The deadline has passed now for the Trump administration to ask the Supreme Court to reconsider its ruling on birthright citizenship. Here's correspondent Donna Border.
5: The Trump administration had until Tuesday to ask the U.S. Supreme Court to reconsider its June decision, which struck down President Donald Trump's executive order to deny automatic citizenship to children born in the U.S., whose parents are in the country temporarily or illegally. Trump had promised to push for a rehearing shortly after the high court handed him his loss. The White House has not responded to messages seeking comment. Donna Water, Washington.
4: Soldiers and volunteers are searching for trapped survivors in Japan following this week's 7.1 earthquake. The death count stands officially at 23, but more than 60 people have been injured and scores are still missing. Wildfires in France have now claimed the lives of three firefighters, and there's two different forecasts now for the region. One says continued dry and windy. Another new forecast now says there could be a little cooler weather with a few showers. The president announcing an overhaul for a key airport.
6: President Trump has unveiled a $22 billion renovation plan for Washington Dulles International Airport.
7: Plans for a major and long overdue renovation and reconstruction of Washington's really horribly thought of Dulles International Airport.
6: The White House says America should have the best airports and infrastructure in the world. Willie Nelson, Washington.
4: Oil prices have fallen. Asian shares mostly trading lower. South Korea's Kospi extended its losses after falling more than 16% in the last 2 days. This is SRN News.
8: Some folks love living life in the spur of the moment and like to be spontaneous. They don't want to be tied down to any kind of schedule or routine. No roadmaps for these folks. They just like to see where the drive takes them. Now, others of us thrive on predictability, and they need to have a plan A and a backup plan B and sometimes even a plan C. Schedules are the key to accomplishment. Planning the journey, it's half the fun, isn't it? Well, we're all different. Whichever way we choose to go through life, isn't it great to know that God has the greatest plan of all? Jeremiah chapter 29, verse 11 reminds us, "For I know the plans I have for you," declares the Lord. "Plans to prosper you and not harm you. Plans to give you hope and a future." Don't forget to trust in God's plan. To share this reminder with fellow believers, please take a moment to consider a tax-deductible gift to Life Talk Radio. 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
4: Almost back to school time.
9: Students in most districts will be in class in a couple of weeks, and when they return, they will find each school has at least one, quote, mixed-sex restroom to accommodate children living as the opposite gender. State lawmakers are leaving it up to local school officials how to fulfill the bathroom mandate, and Greg Burt of the California Family Council tells the Christian Post, quote, "Parents need to find out right now what their district is planning." Michael Harrington reporting.
4: In Pittsburgh, Rabbi Jeffrey Myers retiring from the Tree of Life congregation, which he led through the aftermath of the deadliest anti-Semitic attack in American history. 11 people from three different congregations were killed in the 2018 attack. Myers, who struggled to pray after that tragedy, says he found solace by reading the Bible. He plans to return to New Jersey near family. SRN News. A jury has acted.
10: Hadi Matar, the man who stabbed Satanic Verses author Salman Rushdie at the Chautauqua Institution, has been convicted of federal terrorism charges. A jury in Buffalo, New York, took just a few hours to find him guilty of all charges, including engaging in an act of transnational terrorism. Matar faces a potential life sentence at his sentencing in November. He's already serving a 25-year sentence for attempted murder on state charges. Prosecutors said evidence from Matar's New Jersey bedroom and his computer pointed to months of tracking and preparations for what he hoped would be an execution. I'm Jennifer King.
4: On Capitol Hill, Dr. Anthony Fauci was the prime witness on events surrounding the COVID-19 pandemic. Senate Homeland Security and Government Affairs Committee Chairman Rand Paul says Dr. Fauci owes Americans, quote, an apology for helping to produce the pandemic. More details, srnnews.com.
11: 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But those who obey God's word really do love him. That's the way we know whether or not we live in him. Those who say we live in God should live their lives as Christ did. 1 John 2, verses 5 and 6.
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13: We can calmly take our concerns to God because He is as near as our next breath. This is Max Licato. This was the reassuring message from the miracle of the bread and the fish. In an event crafted to speak to the anxious heart, Jesus told His disciples to do the impossible. Feed 5,000 people. Now you aren't facing 5,000 hungry bellies, but you are facing a deadline in 2 days, a loved one in need of a cure. On one hand, you have a problem. On the other, you have a limited quantity of wisdom, patience, or time. Typically, you'd get anxious. You'd tell God, "You've given me too much to handle." This time, instead of focusing on what you don't have, start with Jesus. Start with His wealth, His resources, and His strength. And before you lash out in fear, look up in faith. Turn to your Heavenly Father for help. This is Max Licato.

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1: The final frontiers of the gospel, where it can be 120 degrees Fahrenheit, where extremists carve paths of destruction. But as Gimli the Dwarf says in Lord of the Rings,
2: certainty of death, small chance of success. What are we waiting for?
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1: Rashid, a Muslim background believer, loves Jesus so much that he risks his life to share Jesus in some of the most extremist villages in Africa. Hiking into one village, he went directly to the mosque. The mosque leader, Kamal, was willing to watch a film about Jesus. It was late when it finished, and Rashid was offered a place to sleep. As Rashid slept, Kamal couldn't get the film out of his head. He had to watch it again. As he did, it was like the movie stepped out of the screen, like Rashid was surrounded by Jesus and the disciples. He fell to his knees, weeping, overwhelmed by God's love. In that moment, Kamal, the leader of the mosque, became a Jesus follower. The final frontiers, hard, gospel-starved places. What are we waiting for? FrontiersUSA.org.

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3: Hi, I'm Marty Michaels, and welcome to Heartbeat. Over 40 years ago, Joni Erickson Tada was left paralyzed from the neck down after a diving accident. But even now, Joni says that when she wakes up, she can still feel frustrated at having to face another day as a quadriplegic. But as a result of her accident, Joni has gained a worldwide platform, authoring books and speaking about Christ in many settings. The hard knocks of life can defeat us, or we can use them for God's glory. The choice is ours. Will we choose to win? Heartbeat is brought to you by the Salvation Army.

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0: I'm Alisa Morgan. The first step to take in becoming the parent you want to be is to begin a relationship with God by accepting Jesus Christ as your Savior and your Lord. Would you think about it for a few minutes with me now to say, God, you know what? I need you. I understand that you died on the cross for me, that you've paid the price for my sins. And Jesus, I want to trust you as my Savior and my Lord. Would you come into my life now? If you pray that prayer, let someone know.
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3: With SRN News, I'm Rich Thomason in Washington. The U.S. military has wrapped up what's described as a heavy wave of strikes on Iran, retaliation for Iran's attempted missile attack on American forces in the Mideast.
4: U.S. Central Command said dozens of Islamic Revolutionary Guard Corps targets had been hit early on Thursday. Iranian media reported that the islands of Keshem and Abadan were among the areas hit. Both are centers of the oil industry. Iran had earlier confirmed that it had targeted U.S. assets in Jordan as well as in the Strait of Hormuz on Wednesday. The latest flare-up in exchanges began earlier this week, though negotiations to secure a longer-term truce are said to be continuing.
3: The BBC's Tom Bailey, the Kuwaiti military reports an Iranian strike has hit a Chinese firm's building in northern Kuwait, killing a worker, heavily damaging the building. This happened early this morning, hours after Jordan's air defenses shot down five Iranian missiles. Todd Blanche's nomination for attorney general is stalled, lawmakers scrapping a planned committee vote. Couple of Republicans, Senators John Cornyn and Tom Tillis, still not on board. A Senate investigation into the origins of COVID-19 gets no cooperation from Dr. Anthony Fauci, repeatedly refusing to answer even the most mundane, innocuous queries.
5: Do you still refuse to answer the questions?
6: On the advice of counsel, I respectfully decline to answer based upon my rights under the Fifth Amendment of the Constitution.
3: Senator Rand Paul says there will be a vote on holding Fauci in contempt. As the Iran war heats up, oil prices are soaring and stocks are sinking. AAA's national average for a gallon of regular gas, $4.09, it's up a fraction from yesterday. The Dow plunged 1,150 points at yesterday's close, losing more than 2% of its value. This is SRN News.
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2: During the War for Independence, General George Washington, the man we refer to today as the father of our country, led American troops through military defeat after defeat. And in the bitter winter of 1777, he wrote this somber note to a friend in Philadelphia. Quote, "You might have tracked our army from White Marsh to Valley Forge by the blood on their feet," end of quote. Many soldiers continued to march through the deep snows of Pennsylvania without shoes. Others suffered from disease, hunger, and freezing conditions. Nearly 2,000 of Washington's men died. Yet George Washington did not lose faith. Amid the hardship, loss, and uncertainty of Valley Forge, he turned to God in prayer. At a time when our nation once again faces division and uncertainty, may we follow Washington's example, kneeling humbly, praying faithfully, and asking God to guide the future of America.
3: Another example of artificial intelligence working its way into every nook and cranny of our lives.
4: A school in Raleigh, North Carolina wants to provide literacy of a new kind. AI literacy. Shaw's Divinity School plans to offer a new degree track, a Doctor of Education in Artificial Intelligence and Moral Agency. When it admits the first student in January, it will become the first theological school to offer a degree in AI on either the master's or doctoral level. Jason Walker reporting.
3: And the AI boom is sending Samsung Electronics' bottom line into the stratosphere. The South Korean tech giant Samsung Electronics checking in with a record operating profit, $62 billion, April through June. The earnings report comes a day after rival SK Hynix also reported record earnings. More details, srnnews.com.
5: Here's great truth for your life today from 1 John. But those who obey God's word really do love Him. That's the way we know whether or not we live in Him. Those who say we live in God should live their lives as Christ did. 1 John 2, verses 5 and 6.

In Mark chapter 6, Jesus and his disciples are preaching and casting out demons and healing people. Now we continue reading from the scriptures at Mark 6:14. And King Herod heard of it, for his name had become well known, and people were saying, John the Baptist has risen from the dead, and that is why these miraculous powers are at work in him. But others were saying, he is Elijah. And others were saying, he is a prophet, like one of the prophets of old. But when Herod heard of it, he kept saying, John, whom I beheaded, has risen. For Herod himself had sent and had John arrested and bound in prison on account of Herodias, the wife of his brother Philip, because he had married her. For John had been saying to Herod, it is not lawful for you to have your brother's wife. Herodias had a grudge against him and wanted to put him to death and could not do so. For Herod was afraid of John, knowing that he was a righteous and holy man, and he kept him safe. And when he heard him, he was very perplexed, but he used to enjoy listening to him. A strategic day came when Herod, on his birthday, gave a banquet for his lords and military commanders and the leading men of Galilee. And when the daughter of Herodias herself came in and danced, she pleased Herod and his dinner guests. And the king said to the girl, ask me for whatever you want, and I will give it to you. And he swore to her, whatever you ask of me, I will give it to you, up to half of my kingdom. And she went out and said to her mother, what shall I ask for? And she said, the head of John the Baptist. Immediately she came in a hurry to the king and asked, saying, I want you to give me at once the head of John the Baptist on a platter. And although the king was very sorry, yet because of his oaths and because of his dinner guests, he was unwilling to refuse her. Immediately the king sent an executioner and commanded him to bring back his head. And he went and had him beheaded in the prison and brought his head on a platter and gave it to the girl. And the girl gave it to her mother. When his disciples heard about this, they came and took away his body and laid it in a tomb.

Mark 6:30. The apostles gathered together with Jesus, and they reported to him all that they had done and taught. And he said to them, "Come away by yourselves to a secluded place and rest a while." For there were many people coming and going, and they did not even have time to eat. They went away in the boat to a secluded place by themselves. The people saw them going, and many recognized them, and ran there together on foot from all the cities, and got there ahead of them. When Jesus went ashore, he saw a large crowd, and he felt compassion for them, because they were like sheep without a shepherd, and he began to teach them many things. You may be able to hear this reading again by visiting our website, theword.info. Remember, the word is hyphenated, theword.info. Simply reading the word, this is Nicholas Hope.

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2: As a child of God, I'm to live out my life by walking by faith. 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Instead, I put my trust in Him. And that means during the good times and the bad times. It means I trust Him even when I don't like what's happening around me. It means I continue to shine the light of Jesus even when the darkness around me closes in. No, God does not owe me an explanation for anything that happens. He reminds me that His ways are not my ways. My ways are full of things that make me feel comfortable. And His ways? Well, His ways are perfect.
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2: This is By the Way, so what do you think? Will today or tomorrow be the same old thing? Things seem to happen in the same order, in the same way, nothing special. Well, it's good to have some order and routine in our lives, but chances are we miss something when our days seem to be a little more than the same old, same old. Our God would have us look at this day and tomorrow and all days as one of a kind. There will be special things in your days. Sometimes we just overlook them. Just think, God will help you learn something new, see something you haven't seen before, recognize a blessing that He wants you to see. After all, He made this day, and He wants you to rejoice in it. Just a thought from By the Way.
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4: In Christ, being new creations, He's called us to run the race. And if we're running that race and the enemy tries to knock us down or we trip and fall, does that mean we go back to the starting line and start over? No. We simply get right up where we fell. We turn back to the one we're running to, and we run with all our might, because our life does depend upon it. And that is the truth.

0: Let me ask you a question. Is Jesus worth living for?
1: Yes.
0: Well, let me ask you another question. If he's worth living for, is he worth dying for?
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1: Hi, welcome to Jesus Wins, a daily devotional by Elizabeth Talbot. This whole month of July, we will be exploring the topic, Affirming His Grace. July 30, His Grip. But go, tell his disciples and Peter, he is going ahead of you to Galilee. There you will see him, just as he told you. Mark 16, verse 7. My husband Patrick was walking with a friend on a long bridge over a busy high-speed freeway in the city of Buenos Aires. When he had almost crossed over, he looked back and saw a man swinging one of his legs over the railing. Patrick started running back. The man was already on the outer side of the bridge, ready to jump to his certain death. Patrick was able to lock his own hands around the man's chest, preventing him from jumping. The man kept screaming, "Let me go!" But Patrick kept telling him, "God loves you." And God's love prevailed. Peter's desire to stay close to Jesus is commendable. While Jesus is beaten and spit upon, Peter follows at a distance. A servant girl recognizes him. "You also were with Jesus the Nazarene." Peter denies it. Mark 14, verses 67 and 68. And he refuses to acknowledge his relationship with Jesus two more times, saying that he definitely does not know this man. Immediately, a rooster crowed a second time, and Peter remembered how Jesus had made the remark to him, "Before a rooster crows twice, you will deny me three times," and he began to weep. Mark 14, verse 72. He had been so sure that he wouldn't fail, but he did. When you hit bottom and realize your true condition,

mission. That's when you can allow life-changing help in your life. That's when we realize that we really need a Savior. But what if he had gone too far? Should he jump from a bridge or hang himself like Judas had done? Mark tells us something about the morning of the resurrection that no

0: see the two words? Can you imagine Jesus that morning giving specific instructions to the angel to mention Peter by name? His blood had covered even his ransom. Peter was in his grip, and Jesus didn't want to let him go. And you are in Jesus' grip, and he is calling you by name.
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0: You've heard it said, he's a diamond in the rough. 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
3: With SRN News, I'm Rich Thomason in Washington. The U.S. has retaliated for Iran's targeting of American troops in Jordan earlier this week. U.S. Central Command says a number of Iranian military-related targets were struck overnight. Those targets reduced to rubble. Inflation fears and the Iran war sending oil prices higher while stocks tumble. The Dow dropped more than 1,100 points yesterday, the blue chip index, suffering its biggest loss in more than a year. Federal Reserve has voted to hold the line on interest rates. Russia unleashing a devastating overnight attack on Ukraine.
4: The onslaught of ballistic missiles and drones has been going on for hours. Explosions were first reported in Kyiv shortly before midnight local time. Several fires broke out and the authorities have been urging people to remain in shelters. As the night has gone on, waves of cruise missiles and drones have been reported heading for targets across the country. First to the central cities of Dnipro and Kryvyi Rih, but soon as far west as Lviv, where two apartment buildings have been damaged.
3: The BBC's Ali McConnell. There will be no Senate committee vote today on Attorney General nominee Todd Blanche. The vote's been canceled. Two Republicans, Senators John Cornyn and Tom Tillis, threatening no votes. He delivered a lengthy statement but then refused to answer any questions. Dr. Anthony Fauci appearing before a Senate panel investigating the origins of COVID-19. Fauci repeatedly took the fifth. Senator Rand Paul says Fauci owes Americans an apology for his handling of the pandemic.
5: Instead of an apology, you have for years avoided responsibility.
3: Paul raising the possibility of Fauci being held in contempt. Progress in the battle against raging wildfires in southwest France. 84,000 evacuees now being allowed to return to their homes. The Dow futures up 148 points. NASDAQ futures ahead 272. This is SRN News.
6: Dedication. Dedication is defined as the quality of being dedicated or committed to a task or purpose. It's dedication and commitment that keeps a person going in spite of difficulties. The rancher who gets up night after night to go out and check his cows during calving, maybe even in a blizzard, when he'd rather be sleeping under his quilt, has to be dedicated. Farmers in the dirty 30s were dedicated. A professional bull rider said, "You have to be dedicated to what you choose to do." Well, truer words were never spoken. Dedicated to get aboard 1,500 pounds of explosives, willing to be slung off like a helicopter, thrown 10 feet in the air, stomped on, broken, shattered, and not cold, not just once but multiple times. Yes, you have to be dedicated to what you choose to do. At the cross, Jesus could have called angels to his rescue, but instead he was dedicated to save you. This is Rod Bieber with Seed Time and Harvest.
3: Do you like the way you worship?
7: A new poll from Lifeway Research finds that 75% of Protestant churchgoers are satisfied with the liturgy in their church's worship service. 13% want more liturgy, 5% want less. Lifeway spokesman Scott McConnell says the numbers hold across denominations and adds, quote, "Whether a church uses responsive readings and creeds or a more organic style of worship, those different expressions share the same goal, helping people acknowledge God's presence and worship Him together." Michael Harrington reporting.
8: A rally took place outside a WNBA game this week in support of Indiana Fever guard Sophie Cunningham for her recent remarks in support of bans on males playing against females in sports. A crowd gathered outside Climate Pledge Arena in Seattle to both support Cunningham and promote statewide initiatives that would bar boys from playing on girls' teams in Washington schools. Cunningham voiced support for protecting female sports in an ESPN article. This is SRN News. A historic divinity school offering the first doctoral degree in AI and moral agency.
9: At the end of the Civil War, a Union soldier and Baptist minister founded a school in Raleigh, North Carolina to provide formerly enslaved people with religious literacy. Now that same school, Shaw University, wants to provide literacy of a new kind, AI literacy. Starting next year, Shaw's divinity school plans to offer a new degree track, a Doctor of Education in Artificial Intelligence and Moral Agency. It will become the first theological school of the Association of Theological Schools Network to offer a degree in AI on either the master's or doctoral level. Keith Peters reporting.
8: Microsoft has posted strong quarterly earnings, surpassing expectations with significant growth in its cloud computing platform and a boost in paid AI users. More details at srnnews.com.
10: 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That's the way we know whether or not we live in him. Those who say we live in God should live their lives as Christ did. 1 John 2, verses 5 and 6.

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1: This is Max McLean. Stephen concluded his speech to the Jewish leaders by accusing them of missing the whole point of God's law, namely, that it was pointing the way to Jesus. This accusation led to a violent, irrational attack against Stephen. Listen to the Bible from Acts chapters 7 and 8. When they heard this, they were furious and gnashed their teeth at him. But Stephen, full of the Holy Spirit, looked up to heaven and saw the glory of God, and Jesus standing at the right hand of God. "Look," he said, "I see heaven open, and the Son of Man standing at the right hand of God." At this, they covered their ears, and yelling at the top of their voices, they all rushed at him, dragged him out of the city, and began to stone him. Meanwhile, the witnesses laid their clothes at the feet of a young man named Saul. While they were stoning him, Stephen prayed, "Lord Jesus, receive my spirit." Then he fell on his knees and cried out, "Lord, do not hold this sin against them." When he had said this, he fell asleep. And Saul was there, giving approval to his death. On that day, a great persecution broke out against the church at Jerusalem, and all except the apostles were scattered throughout Judea and Samaria. Godly men buried Stephen and mourned deeply for him. But Saul began to destroy the church. Going from house to house, he dragged off men and women and put them in prison. Those who had been scattered preached the word wherever they went. Philip went down to a city in Samaria and proclaimed Christ there. When the crowds heard Philip and saw the miraculous signs he did, they all paid close attention to what he said. With shrieks, evil spirits came out of many, and many paralytics and cripples were healed. So there was great joy in that city. From Acts chapters 7 and 8. Listen to the Bible. It's great for the soul.
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3: 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It is Thursday, the 30th day of July in 2026. Hello, my name is L. David Harris. 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Because Your Daily Portion Ministries is a listener and viewer supported ministry. Let's go ahead and pray, and then we will get underway. Father in heaven, thank you for giving us the opportunity to come into your presence again this Thursday morning. Please, will you give us the overcoming power of your Holy Spirit to be transformed? In Jesus' name, I pray. Amen. Amen. And amen again. Overcoming idolatry. So, well, the first thing we need to do is agree if this is the case. I'm not saying this is the reality for everybody listening, but I'm saying that if it is in fact that you put anything in place of God or before God, then you have to be honest with yourself, okay? And so that is our reality, all of us. But the important thing this morning for me is that idolatry is overcome by love. Plain and simple. I'm not going to give you some kind of, like a formula where you connect these certain dots and then somehow you will overcome this thing. Mm-mm. It's overcome by love. Love for God above all and love for your neighbor as yourself. These two commandments leave no room for any rival. You understand, like love for God and love for man, these are the two great commandments. And the Holy Spirit can transform our minds, and then we will not have this problem. Okay, so our first lesson comes in from the Bible book of Mark. Mark chapter 12, and I will read verses 30 and 31. Mark chapter 12, verses 30 and 31, where the Bible reads, "And thou shalt love the Lord thy God." Whom shall we love? The Lord, our God. How? With all of thy heart and with all of thy soul and with all thy mind and with all thy strength. This is the first commandment. The second is like unto it, namely this, thou shalt love thy neighbor as thyself. There is none other commandment, Jesus said, greater than these. And so, this word, agapao, and don't mix that up with agape, agapao, it actually means to love with a deliberate,

0: self-giving commitment. This is not alone emotion. It's not emotion all by itself. It is an orientation of the entire person toward God and toward others, leaving nothing available for idolatry. We're talking about the holy love that God is the one who gives. You see? And so Jesus bound these two commandments together because they cannot be separated. A person who loves God fully will love their neighbor genuinely, and that double love is the complete answer to idolatry in every form. Somebody's catching up. Somebody's just catching up. And so what we're going to do is ask God today to show us, show you. You ask God to show you one person you have been overlooking. I think you're starting to get it. You see, if I love myself in an evil way, we're not talking about really like holy love. We're not talking about agapao. We're talking about the kind of like self-centered stuff that people call love. Like if that is my case, then I can't love other people. And that means that I'm idolizing myself. I'm idolizing my own comfort. I'm idolizing the things that I have made up in my mind as most important. And God is saying, nope, I want you to ask me to show you one person you've been overlooking and then love them in a concrete and manifest way as an act of, here it comes, worship to God. Worship. It's an act of worship that God is asking of us. Our second lesson comes in to Mark chapter 10, verses 22, well, 21 and 22. Mark chapter 10, verses 21 and 22. If you're tracking so far, go ahead and type a one in the chat. Mark chapter 10, verses 21, Mark chapter 12, pardon me. Verses 10, verses 21 and 22. I'm getting tongue-tied and mixed up here. Okay, and so the Bible reads here, as Jesus looked at him, he felt love for him, and he said, you lack one good thing. This is one thing that you're still lacking. Go and sell whatever you have and give the money to the poor, and you will have treasure in heaven. Then come, follow me. But at his statement, the man looked sad and went away sorrowful because he was very rich, because he held on to his riches instead of loving God and loving humanity. And so this kind of riches is the kind of wealth. It's an abundance. The rich young ruler's possessions were not financial. They were the functional God of his life. We know that he had money, but so did Solomon. We know that David, he was rich and increased in goods. You know what I mean? Like Abigail, she was well-to-do. Yeah. So the issue with Job was not, you know what I mean, has nothing to do with the money. But in the case of the rich young ruler, they were functionally his God. He kept every commandment, at least in his own mind. Please, let's not get this twisted. Let's not make it seem as if this dude could keep the commandments of God and be selfish at the same time. No. But in his mind, he kept the commandments, but could not surrender the one thing that had taken God's place. In his mind, he was a commandment keeper. Are you a commandment keeper? And between you and God, like, are you somebody who says, yes, I believe that the Ten Commandments law are binding on believers in the last days, including the fourth, which enjoins keeping holy the seventh day of the Lord our God? And then in your own mind, in secret place, are you actually selfish? This is between you and God. I'm not asking you to type this in the chat. Do you withhold from God? Do you withhold from people that you could actually functionally be of assistance to? And so in his own mind, he kept the commandments, but could not surrender the one thing that had replaced God in his life. And so what God is saying to us is that Jesus looked at the rich young ruler and Jesus loved him. And then he told him the hardest thing that he had ever heard, and it was only because the guy was selfish. Real love does not leave people comfortable in their idolatry. It names what has taken God's place and calls them to release it. Ask God to show you the one thing in your life, if it exists, if he has asked you to release it, that would make you walk away sad. Overcoming idolatry. This is
1: Thanks
0: real
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1: Joining us, listening friends. Always remember, we cannot live by bread alone, but by every word that comes from the mouth of God. This has been your Daily Portion with L. David Harris. Make it a great day.
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3: In the waning days of World War II, American operatives working in Vietnam to defeat Japan saved the life of a man who was on the brink of death on July 30, 1945. Ho Chi Minh recovered and went on to start the Vietnam War and fight against the very people who had saved his life. Romans 5:10 says that when we were enemies, we were reconciled to God by the death of his son. He came to his own, and even though his own did not receive him, even though he was despised and rejected, Jesus gave his life to give you a future. The cross stands as the greatest and most powerful demonstration of love ever. If you'll think about it, reflect on it, read about it, that'll touch your heart like nothing else can. Jesus had precious few friends during his time on earth. If you'll respond to Calvary, he'll gladly be your friend now. John Bradshaw, It Is Written.

After they took the city of Jericho and moved inland, there was still a lot of work to do. The land was occupied, but this was the area God had promised he would give them. He had promised that if they diligently kept his commandments and followed him, that he would clear out the land and drive out the nations from the river Euphrates to the Mediterranean. They were warned that if they didn't do this, the people would be a constant thorn in their side. Sadly, they failed to heed the advice given them. And Judges 1 verse 28 says that they failed to utterly drive them out. They chose the course of ease, and they mingled and intermarried with the various heathen tribes around them. Soon heathenism and idolatry spread amongst the Israelites, and they served as captives in the land that had been promised them. The king of Mesopotamia, Eglon, king of Moab, the Canaanites and the Philistines all became oppressors of Israel. On each occasion, God raised up a deliverer: Othniel, Shamgar, Ehud, Deborah, and Barak. There was a cycle. They fell into captivity and remained in captivity until they cried out to God for deliverer. Then God raised up a judge who delivered them, and they were free from captivity often as long as the judge was alive. Then when the judge died, they fell back into apostasy and captivity. So often this is the case with us. We have ups and downs in our spiritual lives, sometimes strong and sometimes weak. Before crossing the River Jordan into Israel, the Midianites had almost been wiped out. But a small number remained, and over time they grew, became powerful, and oppressed Israel for 7 years. God raised up Gideon to deliver his people. Gideon was hesitant to take on the call and asked God 3 times to show evidence that he was with him. After whittling down his men from 32,000 to 300, he won the battle in the most extraordinary way. God was making a point. I am the one who has the power. Trust me and not yourselves. But perhaps the most famous judge in Israel had a very mixed reign, and his name was Samson. Born into the tribe of Dan in the family of Manoah, he was consecrated as a Nazarite at birth. No wine, no unclean foods, and his hair was not to be cut. However, living close to the Philistines, he mingled with them and married one with disastrous results. Then he was a judge for 20 years. As he got older, though, his old weaknesses came back, and he was ultimately seduced by Delilah to give away the source of his strength. As a prisoner to the Philistines, he ended up killing more Philistines at his death than during his life, and it's believed he is buried here at the top of this hill. Many of the judges did have disadvantages. Ehud was left-handed, Gideon was outnumbered. Samson, though, did have physical strength, but maybe this contributed to his downfall because he trusted in his own strength rather than in the one who was the source of his strength. God was always trying to teach his people to rely on him, not to rely on their own strength, not to rely on the strength of their armies, but to rely solely on him. He who had brought them from Egypt to Canaan miraculously would deliver them if they trusted in him. God wants us to have a consistent walk with him, not one that goes up and down all the time, but for us to learn to trust implicitly in him based on how he has led either us or others in the past. When we remember how good God has been to us, we can know and have the assurance that when we confront obstacles that seem insurmountable, such as the Midianites to Gideon, we can know that God has 1,000 ways to provide for us of which we know nothing.

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1: We're all living for something. Hi, I'm Chuck Bentley with My Money Life from Crown. The question is, are we living for ourselves, for others, or for God? Many people spend their lives pursuing personal comfort, success, and fulfillment. Decisions revolve around what they want, what they can achieve, and what they can accumulate. It's an easy way to live because our natural tendency is to put ourselves first. Others dedicate their lives to serving family, friends, and their communities. While that's noble and admirable, living for others can become exhausting unless it's rooted in something deeper. Scripture points us to a higher calling. Jesus said that the greatest commandment is to love the Lord your God with all of your heart, soul, mind, and strength. Making God our highest priority brings clarity to all of life. 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The Apostle Paul said in Galatians 2:20, "I've been crucified with Christ, and I no longer live, but Christ lives in me." 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
3: Hi, this is Shauna. Welcome to Johnny Erickson Tada Sharing Hope. If you were to spend the day with Johnny, you would soon discover that she likes to carry a song wherever she goes. And she has a lot to sing about this month as she celebrates an important milestone of God's goodness in her life. So, Johnny, what is the song on your heart today?
4: Well, it's not a hymn, but it is a little song you'd recognize. All week long, it keeps bubbling up in my heart. I'm singing in the rain, just singing in the rain. What a glorious feeling. I'm happy again. I'm laughing at clouds so dark up above. I'm singing in the rain.
3: Oh, wait. Now, I have heard you sing that in the hallways here at Johnny and Friends. But, Johnny, why that song?
4: Well, okay, follow me here. July 30th marks 59 years since I took that crazy dive into the Chesapeake Bay and broke my neck. And yes, I consider that terrible, wonderful day as a milestone to celebrate. Mm. But some would say, why in the world would I honor the day I suffered a tragic injury? And I agree, my broken neck was a tragedy. But when I severed my spinal cord, my quadriplegia became a tool in the hands of God, and He slowly started using that tragedy to change my life. And that was a good thing because, honestly, before my accident, the path that I was heading down was not good. So, God rescued me. Although my body was tragically damaged, He rescued my soul. And I consider that my soul, and what happens to it, is far more precious than walking. I'm also celebrating because God further used that tragedy to reach suffering people all over the world for Christ. So today, it is like singing in the rain, because not too many people would dare step outside in a downpour and lean back, spread their arms wide, and belt out, "I'm singing in the rain." But although suffering has soaked me to the bone, and I can still be wet with tears when trials wash over me, I sing my way through suffering like singing in the rain. I've got Psalm 32 assuring me that when mighty flood waters rise, they'll not reach me. And Isaiah 43, it says, "When you pass through the waters, I'll be with you. They will not sweep over you." So when the water did sweep over me in the Chesapeake Bay, I'm assured that God was with me, and he rescued me in many more ways than one. Friend, God pours out his abundant joy on those who turn to him in their pain and in their problems. He shares his joy when you enter into the fellowship of sharing in the suffering of his son, Jesus. So I am singing in the rain because the downpour of trials has drawn me into a sunny and beautiful friendship with my Savior.
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God will never let go of you. I'm Mary Lohman, and that's my message for you this week. If you have accepted Jesus Christ as the Lord and Savior of your life, He is committed to you and will keep you for all eternity. Jesus said, "My sheep listen to my voice. I know them and they follow me. I give them eternal life and they shall never perish. No one can snatch them out of my hand. My Father who has given them to me is greater than all. No one can snatch them out of my Father's hand. I and the Father are one." Maybe you're thinking, "Yeah, but Mary, you don't know what I've done. I've committed a sin knowingly, and I've wandered far from God." Well, that may be sadly true, but it doesn't change the promise that Jesus gave us. If, and this is an important if, you have truly been born from above through faith in Jesus Christ, you can't even jump out of His hand. Your own disobedience and sin are not strong enough to break His grip on you. I would remind you of David, a man after God's own heart. You can't go much further wrong as a believer than David did, committing adultery and murder. He tried to cover it up, to bury it and forget it, but until he confessed it and admitted his guilt, he was the most miserable person alive. That's always true for a believer. If you're living in willful disobedience to God's principles as a true child of God, you will be more and more miserable until you come to full repentance. Read Psalm 51 to remind yourself of David's agony because of his sin. None of us escape the consequences of our sin, whether believers or not, but nothing can separate a true believer from God's love, not even our sin. I want to encourage you today to come back to God with a repentant heart, with a commitment to forsake your sin and walk in His way, and He will restore you to the joy of your salvation, just as He did to David. My own story corroborates this truth, for I foolishly chose to walk away from my commitment to God's principles for a period of years. It wasn't ignorance, but it was a willful determination to run my own life. I failed miserably in that endeavor, and eventually I came back to God truly repentant, and He has proven Himself to be a God of great mercy and grace to me, and He will be the same and do the same for you. Remember that we're always glad to pray for you. You can share your prayer request on our website at christianworkingwoman.org.

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4: With SRN News, I'm Rich Thomason in Washington. The war between the United States and Iran is heating up again, with both sides firing missile barrages overnight. An Iranian strike hit a Chinese firm's building in Kuwait, killing one worker, as Jordan intercepted Iranian missiles for the second day. The U.S. military struck dozens of Iranian targets, including military command centers, making good on an earlier promise by President Trump.
5: We're going to be hitting them very hard because it's our turn to hit them.
4: Retaliation, the president says, for an earlier thwarted Iranian attack on U.S. troops stationed in Jordan. At least 8 people are dead, children among them, in the latest round of Russian drone and missile strikes on Ukraine. The Ukrainians say the barrage targeted multiple regions, including areas near the Polish border. Ukraine has continued to strike Russian targets, including facilities of a major online retailer. A Republican senator is refusing to let former NIH Director Anthony Fauci off the hook, for Fauci refusing to answer any questions from the Senate Homeland Security Committee that investigates the origins of COVID-19.
6: Senator Rand Paul warning that Dr. Fauci's pardon from Joe Biden's auto pen will not save him from prosecution for obstructing Congress. Fauci giving an opening statement and then refusing to answer one question, invoking the Fifth Amendment more than 100 times. The pardon from the former president came on his last hours in office and excuses potential illegal acts committed by Dr. Fauci dating back to January 1st of 2014 through January 19th of 2025. Laura Winters reporting.
4: Senator Paul raising the possibility of Fauci being held in contempt of Congress, and a vote on that may be held next week. On Wall Street, the Dow futures 136 points higher, NASDAQ futures up 310 points. This is SRN News.
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4: Warning from one of the country's leading Christian researchers.
7: Dr. George Barna says a lot of people who claim they are believers aren't living that way and don't even fully understand their faith. Barna, who heads the Cultural Research Center, says, quote, "The theological disposition of Americans consists largely of safe statements and bland moral and spiritual guesses, breeding lifestyles that are indistinguishable from those of people with distinctly different points of view and spiritual direction." Michael Harrington reporting.
8: For years, it appeared that transgenderism was becoming an unstoppable force in this country, but new polls indicate that after reaching a peak in the early 2020s, overall support for the LGBT agenda and transgenderism in particular has been in decline. Individual surveys have shown a drop in support for sex change operations on children, a preference for using biological sex on IDs, and increasing support for bans on males playing against females in sports. This is SRN News. Howard University's president says the school is working to re-enroll students who missed a tuition deadline.
9: The interim president of Howard University, Wayne Frederick, says over 200 of more than 500 freshmen who were recently unenrolled have been readmitted. He said the school started meeting and speaking with parents and students last week, which led to the re-enrollments. Some students at the historically black university in Washington, D.C. had outstanding balances after their aid and scholarships were applied, while others had incomplete immunization paperwork. Dozens of students had taken to social media panicked about their next steps. Frederick defended the way the school handled the issue, saying they had been clear with students and families, but many apparently misunderstood the financial obligations they were expected to meet, with tuition due by mid-July. Jennifer King, Washington.
8: The AI boom is boosting Samsung's bottom line. South Korean tech giant checking in with a record operating profit, $62 billion for the April through June quarter. More details at srnnews.com.
10: Here's great truth for your life today from 1 John. But those who obey God's word really do love him. That's the way we know whether or not we live in him. Those who say we live in God should live their lives as Christ did. 1 John 2, verses 5 and 6.

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1: Just when you think little kids are pretty much all about their toys and TV and what's to eat, they amaze you again. Yeah, our daughter had one of those times when our grandson was puttering around the house in his jammies one early morning, and he wandered over to an east window, and he stared out the brightening early morning sky for a few moments, and then he suddenly launched a question Mommy's way. Mommy, who painted the sky? Well, before his mother could answer, our grandson answered his own question. Jesus do. I'm Ron Hutchcraft. I want to have a word with you today about beyond creation to the source. That little guy saw something in the beauty of creation that morning that many grown-up people tragically miss, that there's someone behind the beauty, and he is the point of it all. I mean, a two-year-old seemed to understand in his own way what many of us miss if we just admire the painting. The point is to know the painter. If you consider yourself a spiritual seeker, it's important to realize that God has throughout your life and even now been putting life experiences and life scenery in front of you for one reason, to get your attention so you would give yourself to the one who does such awesome things. But so far, maybe you've missed him. In our word for today from the Word of God in Romans 1, beginning with verse 19, God says of us, what may be known about God is plain to them because God has made it plain to them. For since the creation of the world, God's invisible qualities, his eternal power and divine nature, have been clearly seen, being understood from what has been made, so that men are without excuse. God says here, after all the ways I've displayed my greatness and my power to you, you have no excuse for not having a personal relationship with me. He then spells out the tragic mistake that so many of us have made without ever realizing it. He said, they exchanged the glory of the immortal God for a lie, and worshipped and served created things rather than the Creator. We've gotten hung up on what he made for us, and we missed him. You know, you've had a number of God sightings in your life, even if you don't realize it or acknowledge it. You got a glimpse of his power and love in the birth of a baby, in a time your life was spared, and encountering the amazing engineering of the human body, in the majesty of the ocean that you felt, the mountains, the skies, some scenic rush that you felt. You brushed close to your Creator when you were thinking about death and that it's inevitable. And when you looked at the way a follower of Jesus lived and died, or in the question or insight of a little child. Over and over, your Creator has been trying to get your attention, trying to direct you to the one way you can have a love relationship with him that you were made for. The Bible says, Christ died for sins to bring you to God. The ultimate reach of God for you was the sending of his one and only Son.

0: to love you enough to die for the sin that's been the wall between you and God. You may say, well, I believe in God. Well, the Bible says even the demons believe in God and shudder. No, the issue isn't believing in God. It's belonging to God. He's the belonging you've been looking for your whole life. And here's how it begins according to the Bible. To all who received him, that's Jesus, he gave the right to become the children of God. Imagine, born into God's family, loved, protected by him forever. That's the possibility God's putting in front of you today. And your personal love relationship with him begins when you tell Jesus you're putting your total trust in him to forgive your sin and get you to heaven when you die. He's the only one who had the power to walk out of his grave, and he can deliver eternal life to your soul. Tell him today, Jesus, I'm yours. I think our website might help you get to that point and know that you have. Would you go there? Check it out today, anewstory.com. That's anewstory.com. This painter, of all that's beautiful and awe-inspiring, can make a masterpiece out of the rest of your life.
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2: One of our first dates, I left my gloves in the restaurant. We're on a date.
3: We were married. Nebraska.
2: Oh, yeah. So I leave my gloves there. I get in the car. I'm like, oh, I've left my gloves in there. I have to go get them. So I go in, and they're not there. And I'm like, they're not there. And he pulls them out of his pocket. He goes, I have them. I picked them up because I'm trying to teach you a lesson that you need to think, where are my things? And I said, so you made me go in there and get my gloves, and you knew that you had them the whole time? You just made me go in there and get them? He goes, I'm trying to teach you. This is an important lesson in life.
3: And it didn't work. Do you know where your phone is right now?
2: Nope.
3: Remember that time I found it in the bottom of the hot tub? We're Dave and Ann Wilson, and that's Real Family Life.

0: This is Ivan Williams with Brighter Hope. His name was Mike. We met on a crisp fall eve sitting on a park bench. He confessed that he was an addict. However, with 60 days of sobriety and 7 months clean off of drugs, even being a parolee, Mike knew that he had a better chance, and he knew that there was a better life. With no father, and having not seen his mother in 9 months, with his brother disowning him, Mike was tired of the old Mike. So that night we prayed, and he asked the Lord Jesus Christ into his life. And that is hope in Jesus Christ.
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1: Did we domesticate ourselves? This is Ken Ham, CEO of the faith-building apologetics ministry Answers in Genesis. The story of evolution usually goes like this. Those who are the fittest, the toughest, or the strongest survive and reproduce, the others die out. But according to other studies, tameness was supposedly selected for in human evolution, somehow resulting in genetic changes as we domesticated ourselves, ganging up against bullies to get ahead. In other words, the nice guy wins. But this goes against the evolutionary story of survival of the fittest. This story is always changing because it's just that, a story invented by humans about the past. We need to start with God's unchanging word, not man's word.
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3: With SRN News, I'm Rich Thomason in Washington. Promises made, promises kept. President Trump vowed to retaliate for a failed Iranian attack on U.S. troops in Jordan. And the American military has delivered on that pledge.
4: The U.S. military has said it has completed what it described as a heavy wave of strikes against Iran. Iran responded by striking a Chinese firm's building in northern Kuwait. U.S. Central Command released footage on Thursday of planes taking off from the flight deck of an aircraft carrier and aerial footage of targets on the ground being hit by airstrikes. U.S. Central Command says the attacks on Iran targeted Iran's Revolutionary Guard Corps. The latest U.S. barrage on Iran comes after the U.S. partnered with Saudi Arabia to strike Iranian-backed militias in neighboring Iraq, killing at least 26 people. Shortly after the U.S. strikes, an Iranian strike hit a Chinese firm building in northern Kuwait on Thursday morning, severely damaging the structure and killing a worker. I'm Karen Shamas.
3: The earthquake death toll in Japan continues to rise, now up to 25. Search and rescue crews continue their work in what's a race against the clock. The quake struck Japan's southern main island of Kyushu on Tuesday. Higher humidity, cooler temperatures, and a bit of rain offering hope for relief from devastating wildfires in southwestern France. 84,000 of the 200,000-plus evacuees now being allowed to return to their homes. The fastest-growing Ebola outbreak ever has killed more than 1,500 people in eastern Congo. Official data released today shows a 50% spike in deaths in about a week. As of Tuesday, there were 3,442 cases, 1,521 deaths. On Wall Street, Dow futures, 230 points higher. This is SRN News.
5: Some parts of America have seen horrific weather over the past several months, and no doubt some parts of our country will be affected by storms in the months to come. 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
3: Finally, some good news from Iran.
7: Despite some of the worst persecution in the world, the underground church in that country is growing by leaps and bounds. A new report from International Christian Concern reveals there are more believers in Iran now than there were before the 1979 Islamic Revolution, which brought with it an unprecedented wave of persecution. ICC says, quote, some estimates point to 1 billion or more Iranian converts to Christianity. These converts come from all sectors of society. Michael Harrington reporting.
3: One of Europe's last remaining bell foundries is trying to hang on. Established in 1599, the Grassmeyer Bell Foundry in Innsbruck, Austria, has survived wars, famines, epidemics, and economic challenges. The modern bell-making industry is under pressure as fewer churches are being built, reducing demand. Rising energy costs due to the war in Ukraine are not helping, and labor costs have risen 30% since the pandemic in 2020. This is SRN News. Ouch, this hurts.
8: David Cifaldi and his two hiking companions were crossing Montana's Froze to Death Plateau July 20th when Cifaldi slipped and became impaled by his trekking pole.
9: I remember rolling over and this kind of realization of like, something's not right here. Realized I had this trekking pole stuck in my side.
8: Cifaldi, a 32-year-old wound care nurse, was concerned about the cost of a rescue helicopter, so
9: I was able to kind of talk to my friends a little bit and get everybody on the same page that we were going to make the decision to hike out. It took us 6.5 hours.
8: The pole missed any vital organs. I'm Donna Warder.
3: Microsoft posting strong quarterly earnings. Company earned $90 billion in the April through June quarter. That was up 18% from a year earlier. Significant growth in its cloud computing platform. More details at srnnews.com.
10: 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Those who say we live in God should live their lives as Christ did. 1 John 2, verses 5 and 6.

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1: We live our lives basically waiting for somebody to love us and be trustworthy, rather than being the loving, trustworthy person. 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
3: 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It's been 14 months, you said?
4: It has.
2: I think so.
3: Since you've been in
4: way
3: the studio?
4: Way too long since we've
2: way
4: been back
2: Way too
4: here.
2: Long.
3: Yeah, we are glad you're here.
2: Thanks. You guys are beloved friends of not only ours, but of Family Life Today. Mm. And we always love what you're bringing to the table, what you're learning, what Jesus is showing you, how he's showing up in your marriage. So I think today's going to be great for everybody.
4: Thanks, Ann. That's very kind.
3: Walking in here today, we decided let's talk about two pillars of relationships. I know this somewhat comes from The Mindful Marriage.
4: It does.
3: By the way, a book you guys should all have. If you don't have it, go to familylifetoday.com, click on the link in the show notes and get it. But I mean, I've always talked about all kinds of pillars. What are the two that you want to talk about with relationships?
1: We're going way back to what is it that everybody wants in their life, in their family, in their marriage, in their relationship with their children, young or adult, whatever the case may be. There's two fundamental things that have to be in place for relationships to be healthy. And by the way, we're going to get there, but want the listener or viewer to hang on, because you're going to learn how this plays into your relationship with God too. But it's love and trust. Now, sounds simple, but unpacking those two concepts, there is so much meat wrapped up in those two ideas. Now, the Beatles said, what? All you need is
2: love.
3: All
2: love.
3: You need is love.
1: Feel free. Get the guitar.
2: Da-na-na-na.
1: There you go. You know? And it's a great, wonderful idea, but the truth is you got to have trust in the relationship. Why? Because trust gives you a sense of safety. If all you have is love, but you can't trust the person or they can't trust you, you really don't have much. A quick little illustration. I was talking with a guy one time, true story. I said, do you love your wife? He said, absolutely, all my heart. I said, does she love you? He said, I believe that she does. And then I said, so what are you going to do about the affair she's having? Notice, love is not enough. You can want somebody and they can want you, but take away trust and you don't have any safety. You don't know where you belong. You don't know what you have. You just have an emotion. You really don't have any substance. It's these two things working in concert with one another that really ultimately provides stability. We have in our field, marriage and family ministry, emphasized the love part really, really well. We have not so much emphasized the trust and safety part, but it is absolutely fundamental to any healthy relationship.
3: I mean, what do you say to the guy or gal that says, okay, I hear what you're saying, but I've also heard that the Bible teaches that men don't need love, they need respect. Ephesians 5:33, which it does actually say, husbands love your wives, wives respect your husbands. And so there's even been teaching over the years, like, oh, a guy doesn't really need to be loved. A woman does.

0: but a guy needs to be affirmed and recognized and respected, which is obviously wrong just to say that.
1: Absolutely.
0: Yeah.
1: I mean, my understanding of Ephesians 5 is would not be to say that men don't need love and women don't need respect.
0: Right.
1: I mean, just have a quick conversation with a woman who's being disrespected. Mm-hmm. And by the way, mm-hmm. what that equals, disrespected, equals I'm not safe. Mm. I'm not cherished. I'm not really in this relationship in a way that I can count on, that I can depend on. That's really what that's sort of getting into. It's not that you don't need the other. It's that maybe what stands out the most to men is that sense of respect, that that's how he interprets love. Mm. Maybe the better way of saying that. But it certainly doesn't mean that love's not a part of it.
0: Mm. Now, what does it look like? How do I know I'm feeling loved? Mm. How do I love Ann or anybody
2: else?
0: And
2: are we talking about just feelings? Because love is action.
1: There's substance to it.
3: Yeah. I think in our relationship, there was always the love there. We always had a foundation that we loved one another. Mm-hmm. But there was a season in there where trust was not always there. I couldn't trust that you would come back.
1: There were some questions about
3: There was
1: that.
3: Some questions.
0: What do you mean come back?
3: Work was a driving force and a love in his life. So he could be gone physically, but he could be gone emotionally. And I learned I couldn't trust whether he'd come back. Or, I mean, it was always there. And so
2: So even when he's home, he's not necessarily present.
3: Present, yeah. You. Couldn't unhook,
1: kind of
3: for sure.
1: Up in my head.
3: For sure.
1: Mm-hmm. And this is such a good point, Nan, because ultimately what love gives you, and we can talk about the substances of love, uniqueness, worthiness, belonging. What that gives you is a sense of identity. It tells you who you are. So for me, my journey for a long, long time that I had no awareness of forever was that the reason I was driving at work, not because I'm a workaholic, that's surface level stuff. The reason was I was trying to find my identity. Mm-hmm. I grew up in a situation where performing is how I was guaranteed love and safety with my relationship with my father in particular. He had high expectations. Not that he ever didn't love me, but I always felt like I was trying to work for that. And so I performed at school. I performed on the athletic field and everywhere in my life. And so I started performing on the job. I just kind of kept that same coping strategy going forward to try to find my identity. The irony is that me trying to find my identity led to lack of safety and trust from her towards me, which completely makes sense. That's a good example of how these two factors bleed into one another.
0: I mean, do you guys find that a lot with men and women? Because your story is our story.
3: Uh-huh. Definitely.
2: I'm thinking of even people that we know.
0: I'm sure it can go the other way.
1: Yeah.
0: I'm sure that women can be so driven. But I was so driven at work, sort of like Ron, I guess. Mm-hmm. And I didn't realize
1: what you were chasing
0: for decades that I felt loved there.
1: That's right.
0: Because I was felt affirmed, and they sort of clapped and said, nobody clapped, but they said, you're good.
1: Yeah.
0: Sure. And we value what you do here. And I came home and I felt like, you're not good. You're not valued here. And why aren't you even here? Mm-hmm. And so I felt like I went, okay, see ya. Mm-hmm. And I went back. Mm-hmm. You know, and I'm not saying every guy does that, but I would never have said, I feel more loved there than here. But I think I did.
1: Yeah.
3: Well, and to your point, I would go to the kids.
0: Yeah.
3: Or my career of teaching. Mm. You know, you're often doing this and you're getting those happy feels there. Well, I'm getting happy feels and my endorphins are going off when I'm kind of knocking it out of the park here with the kids and feeling that my identity is wrapped up.
0: They love you. They need you.
3: Yes. Yeah. And I'm doing well at it. And I want to pour into that. And so I think we all can have our little niche that we go to.
0: And it becomes your identity.
3: It does.
0: That's the word.
3: It does. It does.
0: I'm a good worker. I'm a good preacher. I'm a good minister.
1: There
0: I'm a good mom.
1: So again, notice what everybody's chasing is love and safety. Hmm. And trust is the thing that provides that safety.
0: What'd you chase?
2: I was chasing you so that you would come back to me.
1: There's the safety. There it is.
0: So that you would feel loved.
2: Yes. And I think that as a listener, you could be pushing back and hear what we're all saying, like, I came home and my wife wasn't happy.
3: Mm-hmm. Right.
2: And she might be thinking, or he might be thinking, oh, I'm supposed to now pretend like, oh, you're amazing. Mm-hmm. Oh, woohoo, you're home.
1: Nope.
2: And we are not saying that at all.
1: We're not. Mm-mm. We're not. We are saying there are some elements

0: elements of love, some attributes of love and trust, and mm-hmm. we can unpack those. But at the end of the day, that's what's really driving all of us.
1: And time again, what I see is there's a husband going after it and a wife that's chasing him. But then that doesn't come to fruition. So she gives in and either goes into what feeds her, whether it's herself, her identity, her body, working out, the kids, her career, the house, the home.
2: She finds something.
1: She finds something.
3: Amazon boxes every day on the doorstep. Yeah.
1: What have you. But I could say for me, I wanted at first to applaud. I wanted at first to chase.
2: Me too.
1: But then it got to a point where I don't want to chase this anymore. Mm-hmm. So I'll leave you to it. Mm-hmm. And that's where a huge drift mm-hmm. happened for us. Yeah. So here I am in my camp and here he is in his camp. And what I see with couples is, and then emptiness comes.
0: Mm. Yeah.
1: Career ends because you're retiring. Kids leave.
2: Yeah.
1: One way or the other, and wow.
2: And Nan, that's what I did too. I got to the point where I didn't care.
1: Yeah,
2: I don't even care that you're gone. I don't care that you're not with us.
1: Mm-hmm.
2: And I'm just going to say this to a listener. If you're at that point where you don't really care anymore, that should be a big warning for you.
1: Exactly. Yeah.
2: I wish that I would have moved into figuring this out before I got to that point.
3: I mean,
2: not
3: what do
2: you
3: do?
2: It's too late if you're there.
3: If you're there, what do you do?
0: Well, first of all, let me just say the mindful marriage is not just about that specific dynamic, but it is really a deep dive into now what do we do? How do we work our way out of this poor coping that has led us away from one another? And one of the things we say in there is, and I actually believe that people fall out of trust and safety before they fall out of love.
1: Mm-hmm.
0: So what you just described there is, mm-hmm. I don't care, is a I don't know how to find that love and safety thing I've been chasing. So I'm now retreating back where I do feel a little bit of comfort and less pain. Mm-hmm. I'm avoiding pain. So I'm retreating away. The safety part is gone. Therefore, the love begins to diminish.
2: Yeah.
0: You got to begin to unwind where you are, what's driving both mm-hmm. of you and how you got here. And by the way, most of us are spending a lot of our relationship trying to change the other person.
2: Yes.
0: So we find the love and safety.
2: Yes.
0: It's really got to come from a different source. It's got to mm-hmm. come from within. And that is a different journey than most of us realize. And by the way, that's what the mindful marriage unpacks for people, is the journey back to one another. That's what happened in us.
1: Yeah, I think isolation keeps us from becoming vulnerable. I wish I would have had and kept mentors in my life. I have them now. Mm-hmm. But I isolated so much that I was just listening to my truth, which was my truth about me and my truth about him, which was false.
2: Yeah.
1: And I didn't have a mentor that I could go to. I would say seek wise counsel, godly counsel, a godly mentor that you can be vulnerable and honest with to say, I am not having this anymore with him. I need you to help me unpack this, to be honest with yourself and be vulnerable in those situations and just seek help and get the help that you need. Truly.
2: I don't know how it happens, but the drift not only happens between you and your spouse, but it can happen with us and God.
1: Yes.
2: Where that drift of like, you're not even hearing my prayers. Yes. You don't even care. Where are you, God?
0: Mm-hmm.
2: And I think to confess the truth of where you are with God is a really big deal.
1: Definitely.
2: To bring him into it, because I found myself just kind of shutting him out.
1: I would agree that hardness of heart is not just in the situation, circumstances, or towards your partner, but it can be towards God as well, for sure. I was definitely there.
0: The irony of what you just said is, I think this is so the human experience of that when a human relationship lets you down and you feel the pain of that, we sort of divert that same pain towards God. Like, my wife is unreliable right now. I can't depend on her. Therefore, I can't trust her. Therefore, I don't feel safe in this relationship. I don't know what I have. God, you must be the same. You've abandoned me too. Mm-hmm. See, that little leap from the human to the godly, the divine, really doesn't make any sense when you stop and you think about it, but it's sort of the emotional reaction that we do. And really, we got to stop ourselves and say, wait a minute. Is God unreliable? No. As a matter of fact, it's just search the scriptures and you're going to see story after story of his incredible faithfulness to his people. That's his trustworthiness that creates safety. Like, we have to go back to that at the end of the day and draw from that source rather than drawing from the human source.
1: Our identity.
2: And I love that. And I think the little danger is when you're married to somebody in ministry, there's this little, you know it's not right, but there's this little piece of you that think, but God likes him more than me. It's not, I know that theologically that that's not correct, but there's like, he's doing all these things for God and I'm just here raising my kids. You know, he is esteemed in God's view. Right. And I know that's not right, but there's a little twitch of that that can happen in ministry.
0: Right.
1: And for me, not coming from any kind of family of faith, I felt like, well, he did and he's in ministry. So you be the savior. You be the one. I'm going to go to you to fix this. And when he wasn't, I'm like, what is going on here? It needed to be in God and in God alone.
2: So good.
1: For me first too. And foremost.
0: When we look at the attributes of love and trustworthiness, I mean, let me just hit them real quick. And let's just remind ourselves that God is all of these things.
1: Yes.
0: Or provides all these things. And then we can sort of say, how do we build that into human relationships? So love is really built on uniqueness, the uniqueness of the person and the relationship, a sense of worthiness. I feel worthy of your love and that I belong. I'm not alone. Mm-hmm. I'm with you. We're together. This is where family is. That's the stuff that really rolls up into, I feel loved and I know who I am. There's the identity piece. I know who I am in this relationship. We get all of that.
1: Yes.
0: I mean, he describes each one of us as unique and special and
3: his workmanship.
0: I mean, think about that language of that and how special we are. Mm-hmm. The fact that we're worthy of his love, I don't feel worthy as in I've performed and able, but he makes me worthy.
1: Right.
0: Because of the blood of Christ. And because of that, I have belonging. I have family. I have brothers and sisters in Christ. I instantly belong in a community, a family that belongs to God. I'm an heir of the king. I'm a son and daughter. Like, all of that language is a constant reminder of how special and loved that we are.
3: And yet, you know, we live in a world where that is always fractured.
1: Yep. Yes.
3: In some way.
0: Yes.
3: Not so much what God says or thinks of us, but I mean, I know I was told this before we got married. I don't think I believed it or understood it. You will be disappointed in your spouse.
1: Mm-hmm. Yeah.
3: You know, at some point. I'm sure somebody said that. We went to the weekend, remember, 2 weeks before our wedding. Dennis Rainey probably said it. I was shocked when I was disappointed in Anne.
0: The fog of love, when you're falling in love, makes you blind to all
3: that
0: stuff.
3: And she was 100 times more disappointed in me than I was in her. And I think if I'd have just at least understood this is normal.
0: Yeah.
3: Right. You're not going to get it from her, but you do want a sense of, I want to feel unique and seen and special from your spouse. Mm-hmm. So when you don't feel that, what do you do?
0: By the way, I want to back up for a second, because I think it's really important to say that most of us, I hesitate to say all, but it might be all, come into any marriage, first marriage, second marriage, third, whatever. We come into it already with some pain in our heart. Somebody in our life has not completely loved us or has not completely been trustworthy.
1: That's
0: and
1: true.
0: We already have
1: That's
0: residue.
1: Yeah.
3: Right.
0: Such that when we then experience that in marriage or with our children or family or friends, we're going, yep, there it is again. There it is. I can't trust people. You know. And so we're constantly living off of the imperfect. But we attribute that to God. He's the perfect. Like, we really have it backwards. Because the pain of this life pervades what we know to be true about God. That's part of discipleship, is coming to say, quit worshiping the creation, my wife, and get back to the heart of who God tells me I am and live out of that rather than who I feel when I'm with an imperfect person.
3: Now, can you live out of that, who God says I am, when you constantly feel like my spouse or others are not seeing that in me?
0: The answer is yes.
3: You can, can't you?
0: With the caveat of, it's really hard.
3: Yeah.
0: Right?
1: It's a lot of work.
0: This is the self-control of acting out of who I am in Christ rather than who I feel to be right now in this imperfect relationship. That is a massive self-control moment. And the driving message of the mindful marriage, by the way, how do I get back to that self-control? Because we live our lives basically waiting for somebody to love us and be trustworthy rather than being the loving, trustworthy person. That right there is the game changer in our testimony, in our relationship. We, like most people, spent most of our marriage trying to get the other person to be something different so that I would feel loved and safe. The change point is me acting in love, me acting trustworthy, even when I'm unsure about what's going on with us.
1: Or we're chasing it in our kids. Mm. We're chasing it in our job. We're chasing it in whatever to cope because we're experiencing that pain. Mm. And this morning, on the way here, we were listening to the worship initiative. Mm-hmm. And I was so thankful for that 17-minute devotional. It was reminding us of God's love. Yeah. Scripture after scripture after scripture in the song that they did the devotional around. And I was like, this is how I have to ground myself every day. Mm. I have to ground myself in what your love is and what you say about me instead of anything that else that happens. Circumstances, my adult children, Ron, I need to ground myself in you. And I think that's where we go back and that's where we dive in and that's where we daily surrender to.
2: That's why I have to be in the Word every single day.
1: Me too.
2: To be reminded of who I am in Christ mm-hmm. and who He is. I was thinking of a book signing we were doing at our church years ago for Vertical Marriage.
3: We sounded like we're bragging about book signings.
2: No, but this woman,
3: we've done like three in our life.
2: This woman came up with to me and she said, you know, for the first 30 years, I basically hated my husband, raised our kids. I'm a believer. He's not, never has been. I've just been waiting for the day that he would give his life to Christ. She said, and I've had so many expectations of what this should look like. And I've come to the point, and she said, I've kind of realized like it is all about God. Mm-hmm. When I find my life in him and understand who I am in him, and I keep growing in who he is and seeing truly who he is, she said, I have been more filled up this year and my joy, I can't even contain it. And my husband hasn't changed at all. And she said, the crazy thing is I've let him go. Like, God, he's yours. I surrender him. And all of a sudden he's like coming around. Like, what's happening? Why are you so different now than you were before? And she said, I have found my contentment in my Lord and Savior and I'm happy.
1: Yes.
2: And he's like, how do you get that happiness when I haven't changed?
0: And listen to this, because that's a perfect example of what we're just saying, that as long as I'm waiting for the other to make me feel loved and safe, then I'm dependent on somebody who is imperfect and never going to get it right. They're going to get a lot of it right. And their best days, they're getting it right. And their worst days, they're not getting anything right. And so that leaves me where? That leaves me dependent and constantly feeling like I'm not loved. I'm not safe. And so I try to manufacture that or manipulate you. That's the coping part of what we do with this pain, is we try to get the other person, we try to manipulate them into being what we need. And unfortunately, all that does is create this dynamic of pressure and control and power. And that's not freedom.
2: Yeah.
0: And there's no peace in that. The peace comes when I live out of God as my source and I act as if I'm loved. I act as if I am in a safe place because of him. And then I bring that to us. I'm not dependent anymore. Mm-hmm. I'm now influencing, I'm now bringing, I may have a longing, I may have desire, but I'm not leaning out over my skis, constantly falling on my face because you don't show up. That's the upside down dynamic that ruins love and safety.
2: What were you going to say, Nan?
1: Well, or that posture of you've got that speck in the log, you know, you're wanting them to change, but you're also, you've hardened your heart and you're defending yourself against everything and you're really waiting to catch them. And you've just hardened yourself. And it's that posture of staying vigilant to that fight when it's not your fight in the first place.
2: My happiness is not dependent upon my spouse's behavior.
1: Exactly.
2: And is only what Jesus can do.
0: That is super hard.
1: Yeah. Holy Spirit needs to enter in, and I am not Holy Spirit in Ron's life.
0: Yeah.
2: And I'm a good one, though. Man, I can be a good one today.
1: I know. I try to be, too. I've got some choice words.
2: Going deep with Ron and Nan, aren't we?
3: We always go deep with Ron and Nan. They are deep people, and we're going to go deeper tomorrow. So come back tomorrow. 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

0: Our world is facing a global mental health crisis. Over 200 million people across this planet suffer from internet and social media addiction. More than half of all students have said social media made them feel less confident about themselves. Teens who spend 5 hours or more a day on their devices are 70% more likely to have a risk factor for suicide. Over 90% of parents think social media is having a negative impact on their children's mental health. In fact, the Surgeon General suggests adding a warning label that states, social media can be toxic to the mental health of young people. 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
1: We're going to look at one of my favorite books of the Bible today, the book of James, and we're going to read chapter 1 and verse 5. Listen to this promise. If any of you lacks wisdom, let him ask of God, who gives to all liberally and without reproach, and it will be given to him. You can always pick a brand new parent out of a crowd because so many of us have a tendency to believe we found the perfect parenting system. But as the years go on, you discover you really didn't know as much as you think you did. My own kids are still pretty young, but in the last decade or so, I've discovered a lot of things the books about parenting just didn't mention. Over time, I discovered just how different my kids are and how I've got to use a completely different approach for each of them. And I've learned how different circumstances require different kinds of wisdom. In the long run, you find out that you really don't know what you're doing, and you're glad you didn't know that about your own parents when you were a kid. You know, in many ways, the same is true of a relationship with God. The longer you serve Him, the more you realize exactly what it is that you don't know. The more you engage in the work that God asks you to do, the more you realize that you're helpless to do it all by yourself. And before too long, if you're paying attention, you ditch all the books and studies written by experts, and you start calling on the everlasting God instead. Over time, I've made a remarkable discovery. The most successful people God has working in His church are the ones who really haven't got a clue what they're doing. To the rest of us, they look like they're really clever, well-informed, confident, in charge of what they're doing. But when you get to know these people well, you discover they all have something in common. They'll admit they really don't know what they're doing, so they have to go to God

every day and ask for help. When the Bible says if any of you lacks wisdom, it's not just talking to a select group of people who feel ill-prepared for life. It's talking to everybody, because none of us, especially in our sinful state, none of us has any real wisdom to speak of. Most of the world, after all, is being run by people who are making halfway educated guesses. When the Bible says if any of you lacks wisdom, it's not just talking to a select group of people who feel ill-prepared for life. It's talking to all of us, because none of us, especially in our sinful state, none of us has any real wisdom to speak of. Most of the world, after all, is being run by people who are making halfway educated guesses. When the Bible suggests that we ask God for wisdom, it's not proposing an elective procedure for the few people who might feel a need for it. If your heart belongs to God and you're living a life where He's in charge, it's only a matter of time before you go hunting for a verse like this one in the Bible. And what a relief to find it. God promises wisdom for anybody who needs it. And you know, given that we all need it, today I'm really thankful that God has given us a better way to live.

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1: This is Max McLean. What did Moses say about the coming of Jesus? Listen to the Bible from Acts 3. Moses said, "The Lord your God will raise up for you a prophet like me from among your own people. You must listen to everything he tells you. Anyone who does not listen to him will be completely cut off from among his people. Indeed, all the prophets from Samuel on, as many as have spoken, have foretold these days. And you are heirs of the prophets and of the covenant God made with your fathers. When God raised up his servant, he sent him first to you to bless you by turning each of you from your wicked ways." From Acts chapter 3. Listen to the Bible. It's great for the soul.
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4: With SRN News, I'm Rich Thomason in Washington. The U.S. military has completed what's described as a heavy wave of strikes on Iran. It's retaliation for Iran's thwarted military attack on American forces in the Mideast earlier in the week.
5: U.S. Central Command said dozens of Islamic Revolutionary Guard Corps targets had been hit early on Thursday. Iranian media reported that the islands of Keshem and Abadan were among the areas hit. Both are centers of the

0: oil industry. Iran had earlier confirmed that it had targeted U.S. assets in Jordan as well as ships in the Strait of Hormuz on Wednesday. The latest flare-up in exchanges began earlier this week, though negotiations to secure a longer-term truce are said to be continuing.
1: The BBC's Tom Bailey. The Kuwaiti military reports an Iranian strike has hit a Chinese firm's building in northern Kuwait. A worker was killed, the building heavily damaged. It happened early this morning, hours after Jordan's air defenses shot down 5 Iranian missiles. Todd Blanche's nomination for Attorney General stalled. Lawmakers scrapping a planned committee vote. A couple of Republican Senators Cornyn and Tillis still not on board. A Senate investigation into the origins of COVID-19 has gotten no cooperation from Dr. Anthony Fauci, repeatedly refusing to answer even the most mundane, innocuous queries.
2: Do you still refuse to answer the questions?
3: On the advice of counsel, I respectfully decline to answer based upon my rights under the Fifth Amendment of the Constitution.
1: Senator Rand Paul suggesting there will be a vote on holding Fauci in contempt of Congress. The U.S. economy expanded at a 1.5% pace April through June as consumer spending rose. On Wall Street, the Dow is up 290 points, the Nasdaq trading 408 points higher. This is SRN News.
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6: During the War for Independence, General George Washington, the man we refer to today as the father of our country, led American troops through military defeat after defeat. And in the bitter winter of 1777, he wrote this somber note to a friend in Philadelphia. Quote, "You might have tracked our army from White Marsh to Valley Forge by the blood on their feet," end of quote. Many soldiers continued to march through the deep snows of Pennsylvania without shoes. Others suffered from disease, hunger, and freezing conditions. Nearly 2,000 of Washington's men died, yet George Washington did not lose faith. Amid the hardship, loss, and uncertainty of Valley Forge, he turned to God in prayer. At a time when our nation once again faces division and uncertainty, may we follow Washington's example, kneeling humbly, praying faithfully, and asking God to guide the future of America.
1: It's another example of artificial intelligence working its way into every corner of our lives.
7: A school in Raleigh, North Carolina wants to provide literacy of a new kind, AI literacy. Shaw's Divinity School plans to offer a new degree track, a Doctor of Education in Artificial Intelligence and Moral Agency. When it admits the first student in January, it will become the first theological school to offer a degree in AI on either the master's or doctoral level. Jason Walker reporting.
1: The AI boom is sending Samsung's bottom line sharply higher. South Korean tech giant Samsung Electronics checking in with record operating profit of $62 billion April through June. The earnings report comes a day after crosstown rival SK Hynix also reported record earnings. More details at srnnews.com.
8: 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Those who say we live in God should live their lives as Christ did. 1 John 2, verses 5 and 6.
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10: Are you seeking fulfillment for your life? Do you want freedom from fear? That's why we're here. Welcome to Jesus 101, introducing you to the real Jesus. And now, here's your host, Elizabeth Talbot, with Mike Tucker.
11: I'm Mike Tucker.
12: And I'm Elizabeth Talbot.
11: My wife loved Westerns. And, of course, during the time when we were growing up, there were a lot of Westerns on television. Mm-hmm. And she would love to watch them until the gunfight broke out. And that put her hero in jeopardy, and she could not bear to watch it for fear that her hero would be hurt. Mm-hmm. And so she would hide behind the television set so she could not see what was going on. She could hear the banging of the guns. And her mother would find her behind the television set during the gunfight.
12: I can just imagine Gail behind the TV.
11: That's right. And so her mother would coax her out by saying this. She said, "Sweetheart, I've seen this one before, and he's okay. He wins. Everything's going to be all right. You don't have to be afraid. He's going to be okay."
12: Interesting, because you know, that's something that many of us, when we're kids, we want to hear from our parents, but then we want to hear about it when we're adults. Everything is going to be okay. Mm-hmm. Don't be afraid. It's going to be okay.
11: Well, you know, life is frightening, and when the bad times come, we wonder how things are going to turn out, and we feel like everything's in jeopardy, and to know that there is someone who is guiding and someone who at the end of time is certainly going to make things turn out right is surely a nice thought. And that's, I think, why Revelation is written, to tell us perilous times are ahead, but there is one who loves you, who's in charge, and he's going to get you through this.
12: Yes, and don't be afraid, because he knows the end of this story.
11: Fear not.
12: Yes, I do think that if we can get that summary of the book of Revelation, then we can understand all the different messages here in that big picture. Don't be afraid. I know this one. This is God. Mm-hmm. You know, we win.
11: Well, and that also tells us that Jesus is sufficient for every need that we have. As we live our lives from now until that day, Jesus is in charge of our life, and we all have needs, but he is sufficient for every one of those needs. I think that that lesson is taught in part through the letters that go to each of the seven churches here in Revelation chapter 2 and 3. And we're going to look at, first of all, the letter to the church at Ephesus that is found in chapter 2, starting with verse 1.
12: Yeah, before we actually read it, remember that we talked to you about 2 days ago, that these are actual churches, and that you could actually follow in the map. And Ephesus is in modern Turkey, and it's very close to the sea, actually. It's only 50 miles from Patmos, where John is having this vision. So it's very interesting that he's so close. I mean, probably in a good day, he could even see Ephesus from Patmos.
11: He's so close and yet so far, because he's separated now by the sea, so he can't get to them, and he longs to be with them. And he really was responsible for these seven churches and was kind of their leader.
12: Yeah, he was the elder of the churches. And, you know, he uses a format, which is a letter format, to start this book. And there's five specific things that God tells John for each one of the churches that he used to pastor, per se. He was an elder of these churches. And usually each one has, it starts with a description of Jesus, which comes...
11: We found earlier in the first chapter.
12: Yeah, usually comes from that original description that we saw. And then after that is followed usually by a commendation. Some churches don't get any commendation, but
11: that's right.
12: But God does say, "I know what you're doing right."
11: And after that comes a complaint for most of the churches again. I have these concerns about you. I have these complaints about you.
12: And then he gives a correction, how they can correct that thing which God is complaining about.
11: And then there's a promise. The churches are not left without a promise, because the one who sees your need and sees your problems also has a promise to correct that need and that problem.
12: Yes, and the promise usually talks about the end of the story. That's the beauty about this format, that you are told, yes, this could be better, this is what's going good, this is what's going bad, but look, if you hang in there, this is the end. I mean, sometimes I wish I would have a map like this for my own life. I mean, how many times I want to make sure it's going to turn out okay, you know, when I'm in the middle of something.
11: Oh, I have been there so many times myself. It is frightening. You know, I find in these seven churches seven spiritual conditions. And as we go through these over the next 7 days, you may find yourself in one of these spiritual conditions. But the answer to the spiritual condition is that Jesus has an answer for your problem. He has a promise for you. Let's take a look at verse 1 here of Revelation chapter 2, to the angel of the church in Ephesus write, the one who holds the seven stars in his right hand, the one who walks among the seven golden lampstands, says this.
12: Okay, so now this is a description of Jesus. Like we said, we start with a description that has been repeated before, but we get lucky on this one because the verse right before it has interpreted for us the symbols, the seven stars and the seven lampstands. The verse before it, which was chapter 1, verse 20, says the seven stars are the angels of the seven churches, and the seven lampstands are the seven churches. Right. So we are told exactly what the symbols are.
11: We don't have to guess on this one.
12: Yeah.
11: So that is the description. Here we come to the commendation. I know your deeds and your toil and perseverance, and that you cannot endure evil men, and you put to the test those who call themselves apostles, and they are not, and you found them to be false. And you have perseverance, and have endured for my name's sake, and have not grown weary.
12: You know, this looks like quite a church.
11: Right.
12: I mean, this is the church we would like to pastor, pastors.
11: They don't put up with the evil. They say, no, we're going to change this. And yet they persevere. They've got a lot going on. They work hard. A lot of good things are happening in this
12: place.
11: Yeah,
12: they have energy. They're working hard. They have perseverance. They test doctrine and they find the false doctrine and then they follow what they believe is the good doctrine. So it's almost like a great commendation. It's hard to believe that there's something wrong with this church.
11: And yet Jesus does say that there is something wrong with this church.
12: And it's so wrong that he says that if they don't correct this, their lampstand will be taken away from them because they are not doing their job as a church. So this is a tough one. So let's read it on verse 4.
11: Verse 4 says, but I have this against you, that you have left your first love. Wow. So the problem is, all right, you're doing things right, but there's no love in your heart. Jesus had told his disciples, by this they shall know that you are my disciples and that you have love one for another.
12: You know, this is very hard for most of us that go to church because now we get all this churches that we think they qualify exactly on this, you know. There's a lot of churches that seem to have the right doctrine and faith and perseverance and the test doctrine and they can, you know, actually name all the doctrines.
11: They've got a list of them and all the proof texts to prove them to be true.
12: Yeah, and there's
11: no... And all that's good. But Jesus says that's not nearly enough because the key is there's got to be love. Love for Christ, love for others.
12: You know, one of the commentaries that we have here on our table right now is by this professor, Stefan Nabik. It's called Revelation of Jesus Christ. And he has a phrase here that I love, that I underline. Mm-hmm. It says, upholding doctrine and church order without focusing on Christ is useless. And religion not based on the gospel has no value. It's a rather lifeless, dead religion.
11: Wow. Lifeless, dead religion. You know, I can look at churches and say that, but the truth is I've been there myself. I had all the proof texts. I had the doctrines, but there was no love in my heart. And so at one time, this was my spiritual condition as well. But now Jesus also has a correction for them. Verse 5, it says, remember there from where you have fallen and repent and do the deeds you did at first, or else I'm coming to you and will remove your lampstand out of its place unless you repent. Repentance for the lack of love is what he's telling them they need to do.
12: Yeah, and then he goes on and gives them more commendations. It says, and yet this you do have, that you hate the deeds of the Nicolaitans. I don't know how you say it, because this is not a word in English, so we're all trying to guess here.
11: That's right.
12: But these people had a heresy, which was conformity to what the people outside the church did with idols and paganism and sexual immorality related to religious services, because they had temple prostitutes. And these people said, look, you won't get in trouble if you at least do some of the things these other people do.
11: Yeah, give in a little bit in order to get along with society. That will help you as far as earning your living. Because after all, how can the church function if you're not able to earn a living, if you're going to die of starvation? Why would you do that? So at least give in a little bit here on this, that, or the other thing, and then you can move along with your love for Christ.
12: And Jesus says, well, I know that you guys have the right doctrine. I'm not giving in to these people that conform to other things, which is wonderful, he says. But the most important thing is love, and you're missing that. And then he promises something that I love. Verse 7, he who has an ear, let him hear what the Spirit says to the churches. To him who overcomes, I will grant to eat of the tree of life, which is in the paradise of God.
11: Man,
12: this is
11: a big deal. Yeah, there's so much here. Let's start with, first of all, he who has an ear to hear. This really alludes to the Synoptic Gospels, and we hear Jesus saying this with parables. If you have ears, I want you to hear this. And of course, that is quoting actually from Isaiah 6, 9 and 10. We're not going to take the time to go there right now because we're running out of time. But let's talk a little bit about this tree of life, which is in the paradise of God. We find the tree of life in Genesis chapter 3, verses 22 and 24 of Genesis chapter 3. It says this, then the Lord God said, behold, the man has become like one of us, knowing good and evil. And now, lest he should stretch out his hand and take also from the tree of life and eat and live forever. Therefore, the Lord God sent him out of the Garden of Eden to cultivate the ground from which he was taken.
12: The Garden of Eden in the Greek, in the Old Testament translation, was paradiso, the word paradiso, which is translated paradise. And the tree of life symbolized eternity, and it was in the middle of paradise. Here's where the Bible comes full circle. Mm-hmm. It was the plan of God that we would be eternal, living in paradise. And Jesus reminds them, look, if you hang in there, we have come full circle. You will live in paradise.
11: And here we go back to the eating of the tree of life. If you overcome, and we overcome, again, we find a revelation by the blood of the Lamb. As we trust in Christ and his sacrifice for our sins, as we trust Jesus, we will overcome. And that means that we will be able to eat of the tree of life. We will have eternity with Jesus.
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1: We're all living for something. Hi, I'm Chuck Bentley with My Money Life from Crown. The question is, are we living for ourselves, for others, or for God? Many people spend their lives pursuing personal comfort, success, and fulfillment. Decisions revolve around what they want, what they can achieve, and what they can accumulate. It's an easy way to live because our natural tendency is to put ourselves first. Others dedicate their lives to serving family, friends, and their communities. While that's noble and admirable, living for others can become exhausting unless it's rooted in something deeper. Scripture points us to a higher calling. Jesus said that the greatest commandment is to love the Lord your God with all of your heart, soul, mind, and strength. Making God our highest priority brings clarity to all of life. When God's at the center, we see time, talents, relationships, and finances as gifts that He's entrusted to us for His purposes. The Apostle Paul said in Galatians 2:20, "I've been crucified with Christ, and I no longer live, but Christ lives in me." 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
3: Hi, this is Shauna. Welcome to Johnny Erickson Tada Sharing Hope. If you were to spend the day with Johnny, you would soon discover that she likes to carry a song wherever she goes. And she has a lot to sing about this month as she celebrates an important milestone of God's goodness in her life. So, Johnny, what is the song on your heart today?

0: Well, it's not a hymn, but it is a little song you'd recognize. All week long, it keeps bubbling up in my heart. I'm singing in the rain, just singing in the rain. What a glorious feeling. I'm happy again. I'm laughing at clouds so dark up above. I'm singing in the rain.
1: Oh, wait. Now, I have heard you sing that in the hallways here at Johnny and Friends. But, Johnny, why that song?
0: Well, okay, follow me here. July 30th marks 59 years since I took that crazy dive into the Chesapeake Bay and broke my neck. And yes, I consider that terrible, wonderful day as a milestone to celebrate. Mm. But some would say, why in the world would I honor the day I suffered a tragic injury? And I agree, my broken neck was a tragedy. But when I severed my spinal cord, my quadriplegia became a tool in the hands of God, and he slowly started using that tragedy to change my life. And that was a good thing, because honestly, before my accident, the path that I was heading down was not good. So God rescued me. Although my body was tragically damaged, he rescued my soul. And I consider that my soul, and what happens to it, is far more precious than walking. I'm also celebrating because God further used that tragedy to reach suffering people all over the world for Christ. So today, it is like singing in the rain, because not too many people would dare step outside in a downpour and lean back, spread their arms wide, and belt out, "I'm singing in the rain." But although suffering has soaked me to the bone, and I can still be wet with tears when trials wash over me, I sing my way through suffering like singing in the rain. I've got Psalm 32 assuring me that when mighty flood waters rise, they'll not reach me. And Isaiah 43, it says, when you pass through the waters, I'll be with you. They will not sweep over you. So when the water did sweep over me in the Chesapeake Bay, I'm assured that God was with me, and he rescued me in many more ways than one. Friend, God pours out his abundant joy on those who turn to him in their pain and in their problems. He shares his joy when you enter into the fellowship of sharing in the suffering of his son, Jesus. So I am singing in the rain because the downpour of trials has drawn me into a sunny and beautiful friendship with my Savior.
1: Oh, Johnny, thank you. Mm. And I know lots of our listeners would want to celebrate what God is doing through you and the accident that occurred 59 years ago. Listening friend, when God gave Johnny her wheelchair, he gave her a global calling. Mm. And many of you listening are part of that calling. 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

God will never let go of you. I'm Mary Lohman, and that's my message for you this week. If you have accepted Jesus Christ as the Lord and Savior of your life, He is committed to you and will keep you for all eternity. Jesus said, "My sheep listen to my voice. I know them and they follow me. I give them eternal life and they shall never perish. No one can snatch them out of my hand. My Father who has given them to me is greater than all. No one can snatch them out of my Father's hand. I and the Father are one." Maybe you're thinking, "Yeah, but Mary, you don't know what I've done. I've committed a sin knowingly, and I've wandered far from God." Well, that may be sadly true, but it doesn't change the promise that Jesus gave us. If, and this is an important if, you have truly been born from above through faith in Jesus Christ, you can't even jump out of His hand. Your own disobedience and sin are not strong enough to break His grip on you. I would remind you of David, a man after God's own heart. You can't go much further wrong as a believer than David did, committing adultery and murder. He tried to cover it up, to bury it and forget it, but until he confessed it and admitted his guilt, he was the most miserable person alive. That's always true for a believer. If you're living in willful disobedience to God's principles as a true child of God, you will be more and more miserable until you come to full repentance. Read Psalm 51 to remind yourself of David's agony because of his sin. None of us escape the consequences of our sin, whether believers or not, but nothing can separate a true believer from God's love, not even our sin. I want to encourage you today to come back to God with a repentant heart, with a commitment to forsake your sin and walk in His way, and He will restore you to the joy of your salvation, just as He did to David. My own story corroborates this truth, for I foolishly chose to walk away from my commitment to God's principles for a period of years. It wasn't ignorance, but it was a willful determination to run my own life. I failed miserably in that endeavor, and eventually I came back to God truly repentant, and He has proven Himself to be a God of great mercy and grace to me, and He will be the same and do the same for you. Remember that we're always glad to pray for you. You can share your prayer request on our website at christianworkingwoman.org.

0: Ever had a warning light come on? Hey, when the radiator's boiling, it's time to pull over. Hi, I'm Mark Gregston with Parenting Today's Teens. 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Now's the time to pay attention to the warning light.
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0: Max Licato here of Upwards. I just want to step in and state how grateful I am for this wonderful Christian radio station. 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
3: With SRN News, I'm Rich Thomason in Washington. A key inflation barometer, one that's closely monitored by the Fed, has prices 3.7% higher last month compared to a year ago. And the American economy grew 1.5% April to June. Wall Street is rallying this morning, taking back at least some of what it lost in yesterday's big sell-off. The U.S. retaliates for Iran's targeting of American troops in Jordan earlier in the week. U.S. Central Command says a number of Iranian military-related targets were hit overnight, reduced to rubble. Russia unleashed a devastating overnight attack on Ukraine.
4: The onslaught of ballistic missiles and drones has been going on for hours. Explosions were first reported in Kyiv shortly before midnight local time. Several fires broke out and the authorities have been urging people to remain in shelters. As the night has gone on, waves of cruise missiles and drones have been reported heading for targets across the country, first to the central cities of Dnipro and Kryvyi Rih, but soon as far west as Lviv, where two apartment buildings have been damaged.
3: That's the BBC's Ali McConnell. He delivered a lengthy statement, but then refused to answer any questions. Dr. Anthony Fauci appeared yesterday before a Senate panel investigating the origins of COVID-19. Fauci repeatedly took the fifth. Senator Rand Paul says Fauci owes Americans an apology for his handling of the COVID-19 pandemic.
5: Instead of an apology, you have for years avoided responsibility.
3: Paul raising the possibility of Fauci being held in contempt of Congress. Progress in the battle against those raging wildfires burning in the southwest of France. 84,000 of the evacuees now being allowed to return to their homes. On Wall Street, the Dow is up 332 points, NASDAQ 561 points higher. This is SRN News.
6: A man decided one evening to go for a walk so he could look at the cross. What do you mean, look at the cross? Well, this small rural town in eastern Oregon is located near the base of a 1,600-foot mountain. At the top of this mountain is located a 25-foot metal frame. To this metal frame are attached light bulbs. At Christmas time, they light up into the shape of a star. At Easter, they light up into the shape of a cross. So, at this particular Easter time, the man went for a walk in the dark so he could look at the cross. Yeah, look at the cross. Well, maybe it would do us all well if we looked more at the cross. It was on the cross that Jesus died for the sins of the world. The wages for sinning is death, but for life, we must accept it as a gift because Jesus paid the wage of death for us on the cross and offers us life freely. This is Rod Bieber with Seed Time and Harvest.
3: Do you like the way you worship?
7: A new poll from Lifeway Research finds that 75% of Protestant churchgoers are satisfied with the liturgy in their church's worship service. 13% want more liturgy, 5% want less. Lifeway spokesman Scott McConnell says the numbers hold across denominations and adds, quote, whether a church uses responsive readings and creeds or a more organic style of worship, those different expressions share the same goal, helping people acknowledge God's presence and worship Him together. Michael Harrington reporting.
3: A rally outside a WNBA game this week in support of Indiana Fever guard Sophie Cunningham for her recent comments in support of bans on males playing against females in sports. A crowd gathered outside Climate Pledge Arena in Seattle to both support Cunningham and to promote statewide initiatives that would bar boys from playing on girls' teams in Washington schools. Cunningham had voiced support for protecting female sports in an ESPN article. This is SRN News. The Historic Divinity School offers the first doctoral degree in AI and moral agency.
8: At the end of the Civil War, a Union soldier and Baptist minister founded a school in Raleigh, North Carolina, to provide formerly enslaved people with religious literacy. Now that same school, Shaw University, wants to provide literacy of a new kind, AI literacy. Starting next year, Shaw's Divinity School plans to offer a new degree track, the Doctor of Education in Artificial Intelligence and Moral Agency. It will become the first theological school of the Association of Theological Schools Network to offer a degree in AI on either the master's or doctoral level. Keith Peters reporting.
3: Microsoft has posted strong quarterly earnings, beating expectations. The company earned $90 billion in the April through June quarter, up 18% from a year earlier. More details, srnnews.com.
9: 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But those who obey God's word really do love him. That's the way we know whether or not we live in him. Those who say we live in God should live their lives as Christ did. 1 John 2, verses 5 and 6.

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1: Welcome, welcome. Thank you so much for being with us. You know, I often think about mosquitoes, and that's what we're going to talk about today, the pesky mosquito. And I wonder, you know, did God create the mosquito? Well, that's something I'm going to ask him. This is our verse. He sent diverse sorts of flies among them, which devoured them, Psalm 78:45. We think it would be a good guess that among the flies that God sent to devour the Egyptians was the mosquito. Is there any insect that is more annoying and that has done more harm than the mosquito? For although very few of the 3,000 species of mosquito carry disease, those that do are responsible for malaria, yellow fever, some forms of sleeping sicknesses, dengue, diseases that have killed millions of people. Modern medical science has just about won the battle against the diseases spread by mosquitoes, but we are still plagued by the tiny monsters that pester us with their bites. West Nile virus. They forgot to put West Nile virus in there. When the insect bites, it injects into the skin a substance that prevents blood coagulation. Some people are so sensitive to this chemical that the mosquito bites leave itchy dime and even nickel-sized welts on their skin. I'm raising my hand. That's me. The shrill whine that announces the presence of a mosquito is produced by its vibrating wings. Music lovers may be able to tolerate the sound if they know that the frequency of the whine is the note that five notes above high C. Well, it doesn't help me anymore. Makes it all the more irritating. To the rest of us, the sound suggests that another bite is not long in coming. An entomologist named W. A. Brown discovered that dark clothing attracts more mosquitoes than light-colored clothing. His experiments also revealed that carbon dioxide and other elements in human breath initially attract a mosquito. Other scientists claimed that dark-skinned people attract more mosquitoes than light-skinned individuals, that females are bitten more often than males, and that mosquitoes are more apt to home in on a person who smells of soap. This means that the best way to avoid mosquitoes is to be a not-too-clean, light-skinned male who wears light-colored clothing and doesn't have to breathe. I guess we'll all have to put up with mosquitoes a bit longer. Meanwhile, won't that be a glorious day when, in the new earth, we will be able to take a walk in the woods without being bothered by mosquitoes? Amen and hallelujah. Dear Heavenly Father, we thank you for the patience that you have with us. Help us to be patient with each other. We thank you for the many, many blessings we have. But we also know, Lord, that as time draws near, there will be a time of Jacob's trouble. Prepare us for that. Give us the peace that passes understanding. Most of all, let us look with great anticipation to your soon coming. All this I pray in thy holy name. Amen. Ta-da! Arts and crafts. Believe it or not, there's quite a few interesting things about mosquitoes. I put a couple on my Pinterest site. You can go to Pinterest at mrgamblin2. That's number two. And then go to the board called Windows on God's World. And I've put everything there that has gone along with the devotional on all these cool science facts that we've been reading about. And today I put a learning video about mosquitoes, and I also put a craft there that you can make the buzzing sound of a mosquito. Of course, we know from the what we just read that it's like an octave higher, but it's still fun to make a buzzing sound like a mosquito. So we haven't done that much arts and crafts with sound. That's pretty cool. Whatever you do, have fun learning. Curriculum Corner. So we're talking about multi-age teaching, multi-level teaching, multi-grade teaching, whatever you want to call it. I have found that it's very satisfying for the students to know what grade they're in. I know that there's a lot of jokes about homeschoolers going around saying, oh, so-and-so doesn't know what grade they're in. But it really helps if you let your children know what grade they're in. And I would put them in the grade that is their traditional peer group.

For example, those that are 6 going on 7 are in first grade. Those that are 7 going on 8 are in second grade. Those that are 8 going on 9 are in third grade. Those that are 9 going on 10 are in fourth grade. Those that are 10 going on 11 are in fifth grade. Those that are 11 going on 12 are in sixth grade. So on and so forth. It doesn't matter if they're doing a second grade curriculum reading and they're in the third grade. It doesn't matter if they're doing a sixth grade something or other and they're in the fourth grade. If you put them in with their peer group, as far as that goes, then if there ever is a time that they have to transition out, it's easier. It also lets the kids know that when they are associating with their peers, that they're also in the same grade. And then those kids that are very advanced, don't say they're, you know, a fifth grade age child that they're in the 10th grade. Lots of fifth graders can read at a 10th grade level, but we do not put them in the 10th grade just because they can read at that level. The same with math. Maybe they're doing calculus, but we don't say, oh, they're in the 9th grade. We keep them in their peer group because we want to give them time to mature. We don't want to rob them of their childhood. So that's a pretty important thing to do. Anyway, that concludes what I have to say for multi-age teaching. I might talk some more about it next time. Now we'll go to questions parents ask. Questions parents ask. You know, this question comes up so often, and it's about a 10-year-old boy who just loves guns. And you know, we just think that as Christians sometimes we shouldn't have anything to do with guns. And we as women wonder why boys, even if it's a stick, will pick it up and use it as a weapon or, you know, pretend they're shooting something. So how do you channel this in a good direction? Well, you know, even the Apostle Paul used armor. Put on the whole armor of God. You had the breastplate, you had the shield, the sword, the helmet. And so this is something that's ingrained in our very DNA. And I think target shooting is appropriate. I think learning how to handle a gun is appropriate. Channeling it into a sport or something in which you can help your child understand the responsibility that comes with knowing how to use a weapon like that and when to use a weapon like that certainly is a part of learning and growing. And I don't know, in your question you didn't say much about your husband, but maybe he has that interest too, so they can go to a gun club and practice target shooting. It gives them an opportunity to bond over things. And if there is no dad in the picture, then it gives you all the more opportunity. You, mom, should take him there and go over that. Well, that's my advice. You know, take it for whatever it's worth. This question comes from a mother fit to be tied. Her 16-year-old daughter refuses to do any schoolwork. She refused to do any schoolwork at school and promised that if they brought her home and homeschooled her, that she would do her schoolwork. But she's not. She's out of the habit. She's got a really bad case of what we call resistance to learning, as we think of learning. Doesn't mean that she's not learning, but she's not learning her schoolwork. It's hard to give advice in this situation because I have such a short amount of time, but I would definitely get her into counseling. I would check out what learning disability she may have. It's amazing how a child who's very bright but maybe is dyslexic, it gets covered up and people just think that they're mentally lazy when indeed they are really working hard and they just finally give up. So rule out any learning disability, rule out any trauma that she might have experienced that she just doesn't want to share and work through. So that's where a professional counselor would come into play. And don't do any schoolwork until those things have been solved. And then contact me, rgamblin@homeschoolcompanion.org.
I also still have my other Gmail account up, myhomeschoolcompanion@gmail.com. Either one, contact me. We are running a virtual high school classroom because we want to help parents who are struggling with issues just like this to help their young people get that high school diploma and be able to move on and launch as a productive adult. Isn't that all of our goal? Well, we are going to listen to the last half of our interview with Rebecca and Oriana. Anyway, I hope you'll stay tuned for our interview, and we'll be right back.

0: 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Here's Brad Davis.
1: Too many institutions today are forcing students to surrender to radical gender ideology, and Pacific Justice Institute is stepping in to fight back. In Idaho, PJI staff attorney Catherine Hartley just filed a major Title IX lawsuit on behalf of a woman attending a local trade school. She was told that if she wasn't okay with a biological male using the women's restroom at the same time as her, she would be expelled. Well, PJI is committed to standing for both biological and biblical truth when it comes to gender. We will not be silent.
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3: One of the fundamental laws of parenthood is, if children know what gets your goat, they'll get it. 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Typical goat-getting behaviors usually are things parents have very little control over, such as saying dirty words, whining, lying, sassing, being lazy, or misbehaving when you're too busy to discipline. 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

0: Welcome, welcome. I'm here with Rebecca, and I see you at church, and
1: we
0: talk sometimes, and so I know that you're homeschooled, and we just interviewed your dad, and there were a few things that he wanted to talk about as well that he, you know, might want to say. So if you want to finish up, you were talking about these things that we didn't get to talk about.
2: Let me take this.
0: Maybe we can just do that first off while you're thinking about the first question I'm going to ask you, which is, so you think about it and you can talk about that card that we did.
2: Okay.
0: Do you want to put it here?
2: Yes. There.
0: Maybe we can hold it up even.
2: So, Strangers Among You. It is the newest, the most recent documentary video that ADRA has produced.
0: Oh, yes, we did want to talk about that.
2: Which describes the life of people who have been displaced for whatever reason. And it tells stories, human stories, about families that have been displaced far away and nearby. And then you can see the type of struggle they go through, but also the hope they cling on to. We are premiering this documentary tomorrow at 5 p.m. here at the theater for those who happen to be here in St. Louis. But then it will be available online for everyone else who would like to see it.
0: So we'll make sure and take a picture of that and put that with our stuff too.
2: And maybe we can do that.
0: Okay, and then this is a gift. So what's the purpose of this gift? I can hardly wait to eat it.
2: So these are cashew nuts, a very healthy food, and this is a very interesting partnership. ADRA is partnering with this company that's called Good One, and they are working with our ADRA farmers in the country of Ghana.
0: Oh, that's wonderful.
2: So the farmers in Ghana, with the support of ADRA, they produce cashews. And then Good One buys the cashews from them, and they bring them all the way to the United States. So you can buy them on Amazon, or you can buy them directly from the website, from the Good One website. And the profit from this business goes to ADRA programs, to make ADRA programs more sustainable.
0: Oh, that's wonderful. Do you like cashews, Rebecca?
1: Yes.
0: Okay, Rebecca, what grade are you in?
1: I just finished fourth grade, so now I'm going into fifth grade.
0: And have you been homeschooled all your year?
1: Yes.
0: What do you like most about homeschooling?
1: I think it would be that it's really flexible, and I can always change whenever I want. So, for example, when my dad goes on trips, I can always go with him.
0: That is nice. I mean, we actually call that now world schooling, and it's a whole thing with homeschoolers to be able to go on these trips and learn firsthand about the country that you're in. Have you gone on a trip that you remember what country you were in?
1: Yes, we went to Mongolia when my dad was supposed to visit there, and I actually took a really long break, which was good. Because just at that time, I was kind of stressing out in math, so I needed a little break.
0: Yeah, and even though you're taking a break maybe from learning math, you learned about that country firsthand. You probably know things I have no idea about.
1: Yeah, the thing I most like about homeschool is probably that every time I go somewhere else, I can always learn something new.
0: Yes. You don't even really need to do geography or social studies when you're going all over the place like that. So then you can focus on your math. Math is sometimes challenging, but I really don't want people to ever get stressed out about it. Did you know that girls' brains develop in a way that they should do math later? And boys' brains can do it earlier. And then the same thing goes with English. Boys should do English and reading later, and girls pick that up.
1: Now, that's interesting.
0: I mean, that's been proven with research, but there's exceptions to every rule. So, you know, I might be talking to the exception to the rule, meaning that you maybe really love math, but, you know, give your brain a moment's rest or a week's rest, and then you come back to it and you go, oh, that makes more sense now. And then the interesting thing is when your brother starts going through his growth spurt, he might not know anything. He might like really need a break, because boys tend to grow in spurts, and so their dendrites come ever so slightly apart. And what they knew one day, then all of a sudden they don't remember. And it can be frustrating for those around them, like, I know you know this. You knew it yesterday. Oh, I'm sorry, can't remember it today. And girls tend to have a more steady, but they still will hit a spurt time about third, fourth, fifth grade. And they have the same thing through those grades. So I'm so glad that your parents understand that and that you can just relax. Now, do you do any, like, hobby, vocation, music, art?
1: Yes. I usually, after school ends, I do piano. So, about for an hour.
0: Wow.
1: Yeah.
0: So you're going to get really good on the piano if you practice for an hour. That's awesome. What do you like to play?
1: Probably hymns. I really like playing hymns. But a lot of other songs, like the classicals.
0: Very good. I can relate to that, because I was homeschooled through 10th grade. And I got done fast, you know, so I was done with 10th grade and I was still in 9th grade. And my folks said, okay, it's a bonus year. You can learn whatever you want. So then I really got good with the piano, and I really had fun sewing. And I did some art. I really like art, but...
1: I take art as a class.
0: Okay.
1: Homeschooling, yeah.
0: And so you really will have the skills to do what you need to do.
1: Yeah.
0: Now, is there anything you don't like about homeschooling? Or you find it to be the one challenge? You know, because we always trade off.
1: One thing I don't really like is that it's really easy to get off course. Like, it's flexible, that's good, but, like, I get distracted a lot, and so I need to concentrate more. But my friend told me that when she goes to school, she needs to concentrate a lot.
0: Yes. And, you know, I've noticed that in your church, everyone's pretty friendly, so... If you don't go to their same school, they still are friends with you. And is that because of Pathfinders? Or, I mean, I've noticed that isn't always the case in other schools, in other churches. But in your church, I've noticed that everyone's friends.
1: I don't know what that would be, but it's probably because everyone's just friendly and wants to know each other, especially me and my friends. We're really friendly, so whenever someone new comes, we just have to talk to them.
0: Yeah, you know, I love that so much, because even though you're kids, you were still friendly with me as well. And I thought, you know, I'm an old woman. I think it's lovely that they're so accepting. And I don't know. I think that's like a ministry all of its own, where the kids are friendly to the adults and the adults are friendly to the kids. And it's how it should be, really.
1: Well, I think it actually started because in the beginning, we didn't really have that many kids in our church. So it was more like there were babies and toddlers and things, but there weren't any kids my age. So that's why, since I didn't have many friends, I figured I would just make friends with the elderly people in our church. So now I know almost everybody in my church.
0: Yes, and praise God about that. I really believe that it's your generation that will see the world to the end. You know, Jesus is coming. Well, I've come to the end of the show, and I've been talking with Rebecca and her father, who is a director at ADRA. And I just have one last thing to say, and that is God bless.
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1: Life is what? Short. Death is certain. Eternity is forever.
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1: Can you say that with me? Life is what? Short. Death is...

certain. Eternity is forever. See, death is certain unless Jesus comes. There's only two ways out of this world. One is you die in Christ and you're resurrected, or Jesus comes and you're translated. But if Jesus doesn't come, three things. What are they? Life is what? Short. Death is what? Certain. And eternity is what? Forever. Cherish each moment. Don't do anything in your life that you're going to regret later on. Develop positive relationships with the people around you. Arise each morning with the joyful anticipation that this is a new day in Christ. It's a new day to experience the closeness of His presence, a new day to experience the warmth of His love, a new day to experience the touch of His healing grace. Life is too short to hold grudges, nurture hurt feelings, dwell on the pain that others have caused us. Life is too short to spend it on the trivial, unimportant things of life. Life is too short to be shaped by the culture, the values, the attitudes of this world. Life is too short to let the things of time crowd out the things of eternity. Life is too short to miss out on eternity, for eternity is forever, and forever is a long and a long time. Paul says, know the time. James says, cherish every single moment of time. Paul comes back in Ephesians chapter 5, verse 6, our third point on time. And he says, if you have squandered some time, redeem the time. Romans chapter 5, verse 6, third principle of time, redeem the time. How do you redeem the time? You can never go back 5 years, 10 years, and live over those years. But the way you redeem the time is taking advantage of the present, listening to the voice of Christ in the present, being sensitive to the moving of the Holy Spirit in your heart to the present, coming to Christ every single day in the present, being charmed by His love, redeemed by His grace, transformed by His power. Ephesians chapter 5, we're looking here, verse 16. Redeeming the time because the days are evil. What does Scripture say? Redeeming the what? Time. Now that's an interesting passage, redeeming the time. The Apostle Paul calls us to evaluate our lifestyle. What is it that redeeming the time means? It means evaluate your lifestyle. It means evaluate your habits, your practices in the light of eternity. Make the changes necessary to prepare for the coming of Jesus. He appeals to us to redeem the time, to refocus our priorities. Let's suppose you were spending your time on trivial matters. Let's suppose that the latest Hollywood TV programs have captured your attention. Let's suppose that you were spending the majority of your time in video games. Let's suppose that the things of time have crowded out the things of eternity. What's Paul saying here? Redeeming the time. He's saying, refocus your priorities. He's saying, make the most of every opportunity that heaven provides and don't squander away the precious moments that make little difference. Now, it's very interesting. You see that phrase, redeeming the time? There are times that you read a phrase in the New Testament and you see it in English, but you don't catch the significance of it. So I went back and took a look at that phrase in the original language of the New Testament, which is Greek, and it's not redeeming the time, which is really interesting. It's buy out the time. Buy out the time. What does that mean? If you look at the history of and the origin of that word, redeeming the time, it comes from the marketplace where a person was looking for a bargain and they had limited money. So if I'm looking for a bargain and I have limited money, I want to spend my money in the marketplace on the thing where I'm going to get the most value for my money. So what Paul is saying here is you have a limited

0: Limited amount of time. From the time you're born to the time you die, you have a limited amount of time. So if you are looking for a bargain in the marketplace, he's saying to the Ephesians, you're going to want to spend your money on the thing that is most valuable. Therefore, since you have a limited amount of time in the marketplace of this world, spend your time on the things that are most valuable. Limited amounts of money must be spent wisely. So what Paul is saying here is, you have a limited amount of time to spend, spend it wisely. Don't waste a minute. There's a significant statement in the book, Christ's Object Lessons. And I want you to take a look at that. In Christ's Object Lessons, we find it there on page 342 and 345. Life is too short to be trifled away. We have but a few days of probation in which to prepare for eternity. We have no time to waste, no time to devote to selfish pleasure, no time for the indulgence of sin. It's now that we are to form characters for the future, immortal life. It is now that we are to prepare for the searching of the judgment. Why were you and I born? What is our destiny? Were we born simply to get up in the morning and go to work and come home exhausted and fall on the couch to watch a few TV programs? Is that the meaning of life? We were born to know Christ. We were born to know his love. We were born to experience his grace. We were born to be transformed by his word. We were born to share his love with others. We were born to develop characters that will stand the test of time for all eternity. And so, Paul says, invest your life in the things that count, because life is too short to be trifled away. Some of you who are musicians may have heard some of the amazing symphonies in music of Tchaikovsky, the great Russian composer. Tchaikovsky put a sign on his gate to his home, and he said, visiting hours, Monday and Tuesday between 3 and 5, other times, please do not ring. Now, by posting that sign, Tchaikovsky was announcing to the world that he was a great composer. And as a great composer, his time was important. If he was going to achieve his purpose and bless the world with music, he needed to single-mindedly devote himself to what was important. He was not willing to compromise his work or his calling by wasting his time on trivial matters. He knew that in order to reach his goal, he needed to focus on his purpose, he needed to value his time, and he needed to teach others to do the same. Now, as the result of Tchaikovsky's discipline in valuing his time and protecting his daily schedule, he became one of the greatest composers of the 19th century. If he allowed himself to be distracted, he certainly would not have composed the world's greatest music. You and I are composing a character for the kingdom of heaven, a character that reveals the sweetness of Jesus' love, a character in which we can sing, Amazing Grace, how sweet the sound that saved a wretch like me. We are developing characters that stand the test of time, that will go through the crisis that's coming, that in a world of darkness will reflect God's love and his grace and his goodness. So the Apostle Paul says, redeem your time. Spend your time on things that really count. Guard your moments carefully. At the end of the day, ask yourself four questions. Here are four questions to ask yourself at the end of the day. Number one, did I spend my time profitably today, or did I trifle it away? Number two, did I use my time in productive ways? Number three, were my actions pleasing to God today? In those quiet moments, just before I go to sleep at night, when I'm in that slumber period of consciousness, I ask the question, Were my actions pleasing to God today? Is there anything I need to repent of today? Quick words, impatient actions, critical spirit, selfish heart. Were my actions pleasing to God today? Did I make my decisions in the light of eternity? And this really leads us to our fourth and final principle. Principle number one, know the time. Principle number two, cherish each moment. Principle number three, where you've made mistakes in the past, redeem the time. It is never too late to begin making good decisions. And the sooner you begin making good decisions, the sooner good things are going to happen. Redeem the time.
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0: The last principle is found in Psalms. It's the 90th Psalm. And this principle is improve every opportunity. Psalm 90. Now, Psalm 90 is a contrast between the eternity of God and the mighty nature of God and the frailty of the flesh. Psalm 90, verse 1, for example, Lord, you've been our dwelling place in all generations. Verse 2, before the mountains were brought forth or ever, thou hast formed the earth and the world from everlasting to everlasting, you are God. So there's the eternity of God. Then you let your eyes drop down. Verse 10, the days of our years are 70 years or 70 and 10. And if by reason of strength, they be 80 years, yet it is their strength, labor and sorrow, for it is soon cut off. Our life will be gone, will fly away. For who knows the power of your anger, even though thy fear, so is thy wrath. What is it talking about here? It's talking about the brevity of life. It's talking about the fact, not that there's some vindictive, angry God out there someplace, but God is angry against sin. That's the only thing God is angry against sin. And it is true that at times sin is deadly and fatal even in this life. And this is my text that I want to focus on. So teach us to do what? Number our days. Teach us to number our days that we may apply our hearts to wisdom. It's our first principle, learning to number our days. Now, what does it mean to number our days? Number our days is an expression used by David in Psalms to cause us to place priority on the things that are most important, to cherish things that matter most. Somebody said, show me where you spend your money and I'll tell you what's important to you. Then they added, show me where you spend your time and I'll tell you who you are. Show me where you spend your money and I'll tell you what's important to you. But show me where you spend your time and that will tell me really who you are. Once upon a time, there was a man who was getting up in age. He read about this Bible passage that said, teach us, O Lord, to number our days. And if I reach 70 years old, I'll praise you. And if 80, wow, that's a miracle. And he said, you know what I'm going to do as he's getting up in age? I'm going to take a jar and put 70 marbles in it. So he took his jar and he put these 70 marbles in his jar. And then each year, he began to take marbles out of the jar. Well, when he began to do this, he was in his 60s, so he took 60 marbles out of the jar that had been spent already, and he put them in another jar. And he said, this is the part of my life that's spent. So he took actually 67 marks.

marbles out of that jar and he put them in the spent jar. He said, if I live to 70, I only got three more marbles in my jar. And he said, each year, he told his wife, I'm taking one marble out of the jar. Now, if the jar of your life is pretty well spent, now the truth of the matter is we don't know the destiny of our lives. We don't know what, when we'll die. But this man said, I want to do something consciously that I always keep in mind the eternity is before me. He had three marbles in his jar. 68, two marbles in his jar. 69, one marble left in his jar. On his 70th birthday, he said to his wife, let's go out to a restaurant and eat. Brought his empty jar, held it up to his wife. He said, look, I've had 70 years that God has given me. I don't know how much time I have left. But wife, I want you to know, every moment that I've been thinking about those marbles going out of my jar, marbles going out of my jar, another life that was spent. He said, I've made a commitment that I want to be faithful to Christ. I don't want to waste one moment. I can't trifle away the precious gift of time that God has given me. Life on this earth is passing quickly. It's soon to end, and I must prepare for eternity. William Cowper was an outstanding poet and hymn writer, and his life was really filled with a lot of trauma. He was discouraged at times, sometimes depressed, and he moved to a little village in Olney, England. And in that village, John Newton lived. In fact, John Newton was the pastor of the church. And you'll remember that Newton had been a slave trader running slave ships from Africa to United Kingdom in England. And Newton was almost killed in a terrible storm on one particular occasion. And he gave his life to Christ. And that's when Newton wrote this amazing hymn, Amazing Grace, How Sweet the Sound That Saved a Wretch Like Me. I once was lost, but now I'm found, was blind, but now I see. William Cowper had the great gift as well of writing hymns. And he and Newton would meet often in the afternoons in a little garden at the home of Newton. Sometimes they met at the home of Cowper. And they'd write hymns together. Eventually, they wrote a hymnal, and it became the most popular evangelical hymnal. And there is a song that Cowper wrote called For a Closer Walk with Thee. And it goes like this: For a closer walk with God, a calm and heavenly frame, a light to shine upon the road that leads me to the Lamb. But it was the second verse that really touched me of the song. It said this: The dearest idol I have known, whatever that idol be, help me to tear it from thy throne and worship only thee. The dearest idol I have known, whate'er that idol be, help me to tear it from thy throne and worship only thee. The lines of William Cowper speak to us today, this time, this place. They come echoing down the centuries. They encourage us to be so sensitive to God's presence, so in tune with his will, so in harmony with his leading, that we will be ready to surrender anything in our lives that does not please him. They move us to examine our hearts, to discover if there's any idol there that we've placed on the throne of our lives except Jesus. They urge us to reconsider our lifestyle habits, our inner attitudes, our fractured relationships, to make things right with God and the people around us. The psalmist speaks the truth when he says to us, number your days. Like grains of sand, the time that you and I are on earth is slipping through our fingers. Like marbles in a jar, those marbles are going from the jar that we have not yet spent to the spent jar.
Psalm 90, verse 17, sums up the passage, number your days well. What does it mean to number your days? What does it mean to prioritize eternity? Psalm 90, verse 17.

lands establish thou it in the blazing light of eternity, with the signs of the times running out, in the recognition of the brevity of life. Is it your desire today to let the beauty of the Lord shine upon you, to be bathed in his grace, to be transformed by his love? Do you desire today to make the beauty of the Lord shining upon your life a priority in your life? As we pray together in the quietness of this sanctuary, would you like to say to Jesus, "Jesus, let the beauty of your love shine upon me today. I want to reveal the beauty of your character." The only way to have more time for prayer is to have less time for something else. The only way to have more time for Bible study is to have less time for something else. The only way to have more time to witness is to have less time for something else. Every one of us have only one life to live. What are you spending your life for? What's significant to you? Let the beauty of the Lord shine upon you today as we pray.

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1: Only one life will soon be passed. Only what's done for Christ will last. Here's an eternal principle. Life is short, death is certain, eternity is forever. Every one of us have only one life to live. What are you spending your life for? What's significant to you? Let the beauty of the Lord shine upon you today as we pray. Father in heaven, we long for the beauty of the Lord to shine upon us. You've given us time to develop characters like Jesus. What a wonderful Savior is Jesus, my Lord. Thank you, Jesus, that you're such a wonderful Savior. That we can know the time that we live in, living on the verge of eternity. That we can cherish each moment and value it as you valued it. That we can redeem the time. If we've stumbled and fallen or frittered away our time or trifleized our time, oh Lord, help us redeem that time. Teach us to number our days and make every day count for Christ. And may the beauty of the Lord, the beauty of the Lord, shine upon us today as we sing, what a wonderful Savior is Jesus, my Lord. In Christ's name, amen.

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3: With SRN News, I'm Bob Agnew in Washington. The U.S. economy showed clear signs of resilience in the second quarter, even as overall growth slowed, according to fresh government data released today.
4: The Commerce Department reported that gross domestic product expanded at a 1.5% annual pace from April through June, a deceleration from the 2.1% rate in the first quarter of 2026. The figure also came in below what many economists expected. Imports were a major drag on growth, reflecting heavier demand for goods sourced from abroad. Yet the core driver behind the economy's continued momentum was consumer spending. Americans increased spending at a 3.2% annual clip, rising sharply from the just 0.5% earlier in the year. Bernie Bennett, Washington.
3: President Trump says Iran knows good and well what will happen because of its recent attacks on U.S. forces in the Middle East.
5: We're going to be hitting them very hard because it's our turn to hit them. They know it's coming. They're asking us not to do it, but... they tried shooting it last night. So we had five rockets shot going 8,500 miles an hour, and all five rockets were knocked down to the ground. But they nevertheless took a shot, so it's our turn.
3: And the president said that Washington would see whether there's an agreement at some point between the two nations to end the war. Tens of thousands of French wildfire evacuees going home now.
6: French authorities are allowing 84,000 evacuees from a massive wildfire in southwestern France to return home. While firefighters remain fully mobilized, the announcement on Thursday marks a positive turn in the battle against the blaze. The huge wildfire has burned an area four times the size of Paris. Over 220,000 people had been forced to flee. Higher humidity and cooler temperatures have raised hopes for relief. The fires are part of a series of blazes affecting southern Europe, including Spain, Greece, and Turkey. I'm Karen Shamas.
3: This is SRN News.

0: Thank you for listening to Life Talk Radio. 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Have a great day.
1: A warning from one of the country's leading Christian researchers. Here's correspondent Michael Harrington.
2: Dr. George Barna says a lot of people who claim they are believers aren't living that way and don't even fully understand their faith. Barna, who heads the Cultural Research Center, says, quote, "The theological disposition of Americans consists largely of safe statements and bland moral and spiritual guesses, breeding lifestyles that are indistinguishable from those of people with distinctly different points of view and spiritual direction." Michael Harrington reporting.
1: Several new polls indicate that after reaching a peak in the early 2020s, overall support for the LGBT agenda and transgenderism in particular has been in decline. Individual surveys have shown a drop in support for sex change operations on children, a preference for using biological sex when it comes to personal identification, as well as increasing support for bans on males competing against females in sports. This is SRN News. Here's Rich Thomas now with a midday Wall Street Business Report.
3: Following yesterday's big sell-off, Wall Street began the day with gains. The market appears to be shifting its focus to mostly solid corporate earnings while still observing the Fed's decision to leave its benchmark borrowing rate alone for now. Microsoft has posted strong quarterly earnings, surpassing expectations. The company earned $90 billion in the April through June quarter, and that was up 18% from a year ago. The AI boom is boosting Samsung's bottom line. The South Korean tech giant Samsung Electronics checking in with a record operating profit of $62 billion for the April through June quarter. The earnings report comes a day after crosstown rival SK Hynix also reported record earnings. The world's two largest memory chip makers riding a global artificial intelligence boom. For the Wall Street Business Report, I'm Rich Thomason.
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4: Here's great truth for your life today from 1 John. But those who obey God's word really do love him. That's the way we know whether or not we live in him. Those who say we live in God should live their lives as Christ did. 1 John 2, verses 5 and 6.

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1: Welcome to Hope on Fire, relevant talk radio for young adults. Whether you're 25 or 45, there's bound to be a discussion that you care about. 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
2: Like most people, I have a variety of general interests in life and a few that I'm really passionate about. Other than my family, spiritual things, and fitness, I'd have to say that animals have been right up there in my top five list of passions. I've owned a loyal, nearly human dog named Samson for almost 11 years. That's why our producer, Randy McGray, and myself are developing a new series about animals and how they teach us about God's love. Would you enjoy programming like that? If so, you will love today's topic, which is dogs, cats, and mission. Hello, I'm Chris Lang, and my guest today is Dr. Bruce Costin, a Christian veterinarian who recently published his first book called Ask the Animals. This is a vet's eye view of pets and the people they love. Bruce has a clinic up in Woodstock, Virginia, and has been practicing.

0: practicing there since 1992. He's married and has two college-age boys who, by the way, helped us set up for our webcam shoot today. And oh, by the way, Bruce has three cats and a dog. Welcome, Bruce.
1: Thank you. It's wonderful to be here today.
0: It's awesome to have you on the program. Tell our viewers about the title of your book. It was exciting to see that the scriptures inspired it. What was the significance behind it and for you in your own life?
1: Well, the title of the book, Ask the Animals, comes from a text in Job 12, where it says, Job 12, verses 7 through 10, "But ask the animals, and they will teach you, or the birds of the air, and they will tell you. Or speak to the earth, and it will teach you. Or let the fish of the sea inform you. Which of all these does not know that the hand of the Lord has done this? In his hand is the life of every creature."
0: That's awesome.
1: And for me, that was an amazing text, because it gives a veterinarian like me, a Christian veterinarian, a spiritual context to do the work that I do. If it's true that in God's hand resides the life of every creature, then as a veterinarian, when I intervene in the life of an animal, in the illness of a pet or an injury, I'm literally reaching into God's hand on behalf of that animal. And that's really a wonderful place to be.
0: That's awesome, Bruce. Now, let's back up to your early years. You refer in your book to the gift. Tell our listeners, when did you know you had it? What is it? And it's a fascinating concept. Why don't you share that?
1: The gift for me is a gift that I've been given from God, I believe, which is a passion for animals. I knew that I had it when I was young. When growing up, the goal of my life was to raise that orphan blue jay or the squirrel, to try my very best to have pets and in a home where pets were not a high priority in my family. My parents are not animal people per se, and they did not really understand the impact that this gift had in my life. And so that gift it's a wonderful thing, the ability to share and interact with animals on a level that not everybody has. It's a wonderful thing. Now, it has its goods and it has its bads, because as someone who has the gift, it's wonderful to help those animals, but it also means that we are going to experience loss on a regular basis. Yeah. Our pets don't live as long as we do, and so we do lose them. And so there's good, there's pains, and there's pleasure with the gift.
0: Wow. Well, tell our listeners about when it was. First of all, which was your favorite animal growing up? I'm sure everybody wants to know that. And then how did you have to reevaluate that sort of passion in order to become a veterinarian?
1: Well, I was passionate about horses when I was growing up. I loved horses. Now, my father is a minister, and we did not have the resources to be able to own horses. And so the way that I indulged my animal horse love was to spend time at camp. And I was a faithful summer camper at Camp Kalakwa in Florida for 9 summers. And then after that, I was a staff member at summer camps for an additional 6 summers. So horses were my first love. That's the animal that I really fell in love with initially.
0: In the book, you say that later in your training, in veterinarian training, you decided that you're going to have to expand your type of focus, passion for other animals. What happened to you there?
1: Well, I planned to do horse practice through my sophomore, junior year in veterinary school, at which point I realized that I was really very much enjoying the diagnostic challenges that come with being a veterinarian. The surgery, the internal medicine, those kinds of things. And at that point in time, if you worked with horses, you did a lot of vaccinations, you did a lot of deworming, and you spent a lot of time in your truck, and you didn't have as much time to really indulge those passions of veterinary medicine that I could with small animals. So I changed my focus in my junior year to small animal medicine, and it works for me much better, because I can in the clinic, I don't have to have an anesthesia machine the size of a truck, and I don't have have to have padded stalls to recover my patients.
0: That's pretty good, Bruce. Now, tell everybody what is a typical day in the veterinarian practice life for you?
1: Well, I think that there probably is not a typical day in practice. Every day is different. That's one of the wonderful challenges of being a veterinarian, is that every patient is different. In one room, I'm going to see a 200-pound mastiff, and in the next room, I'm going to be dealing with a parakeet or a gerbil. I've had
0: Are you serious?
1: Absolutely. The very first time that I have ever seen this particular species, the animal was a patient of mine. And that's happened on a number of occasions with sugar gliders. That happened just about a month ago. The first sugar glider I'd ever seen was a patient.
0: What is a sugar glider?
1: A sugar glider is an Australian marsupial about the size of a small flying squirrel. And they actually glide like flying squirrels. And so they're called sugar gliders.
0: Randy, have you seen a sugar glider before? No, he's shaking his head no.
1: No, I had never seen one either. The very first one that I ever saw was a patient of mine. And by the end of the day, I had been bitten by a sugar glider four times and had administered mouth-to-mouth resuscitation to sugar gliders.
0: Oh, my goodness.
1: So there is no typical day in veterinary practice. It's all different. And not only are the patients different, the species different, but and if I look at just dogs all day, and one minute I'm going to be a dermatologist, and the next minute I'm going to be an internist, and the next minute I'm going to be an orthopedic surgeon, and it just varies from you know, here to there. It's a wonderful field.
0: Okay, now I know everybody's wondering this, because there's been books about this. In your experience, and you've been practicing 20-plus years or so now, Would you say that the personalities of the pet owners are very similar to their pets?
1: In certain circumstances, that's absolutely correct. And one of the things that I'll do with my clients is tease them. If the animal is really aggressive and mean to me, I will say, well, you know, those animals, they just mirror the personalities of their client, of their owners. And that usually brings a big laugh. Nice. Of course, when the animals come into my clinic, they're very stressed and very nervous, and I understand that that's not the typical situation for them. But the other funny thing is that sometimes people are drawn to animals or breeds that actually resemble them. I had it's absolutely true. Just last week, I dealt with a gentleman who owned a bulldog. And yes, he looked like his bulldog, or vice versa.
0: Well. Hopefully, the greyhound owner is into fitness.
1: That's true. They're very fast runners.
0: Well. Tell us about now. A veterinarian's life is challenging, just like a medical doctor's is. You have to take call at night, and in your case, you've been a solo practitioner, I'm assuming. Do you have any partners in your practice?
1: I do now. But when I first started, I was solo for about 7 or 8 years. And at that time, we did not have any emergency clinics that were available to us. Now, in my area, I am a member of an emergency hospital in Winchester, which is about 20 minutes away. And so I don't necessarily have to take call every night. Well, that's a tremendous blessing compared to how things were when I first started out.
0: I got to tell you, Bruce, in your book, and for those of you who haven't seen Bruce's book, Ask the Animals Yet, this is probably one. Actually, we're going to talk about some of the funnier content in your book, but your after-hours calls, you make the statement that later, as the night gets later on a full moon, the calls get more intense and important. And then you do a nice, funny twist. Tell our listeners how the calls get as the night gets later.
1: Well, in my book, I report how... and of course, a lot of this is tongue in cheek.
0: Right.
1: You know,
0: right.
1: One of my very favorite authors, when asked whether his stories were true, his response was, "Yes, they're absolutely true, but I never let the truth get in the way of a good story." And that's how I approach some of these. Now, these are all true stories; they really did happen. But you know, there's a little bit of embellishment here and there. But I tell the scenario where the beeper goes off, and the later it is, the stranger the call. I'll just read this little bit. My

0: A beeper has gone off deep into the night many times to get answers to such pressing queries as, do you think I can reserve a boarding space for my dog for 6 weeks from now while I'm on vacation? 9:25 p.m. Why did you test for female leukemia in my cat? He's a boy. 11:30 p.m. How many eggs does a platypus lay? 12:30 a.m. Or my personal favorite, what do you call a baby swan? No joke, 3 a.m.
1: Oh, my goodness. Now,
0: and the end of that chapter says, if you call me at 3 a.m., the answer to the question is an egg. If you call me at 3 p.m., the answer to the question is a cygnet.
1: Now, Bruce, before the break, we've just got a minute before the break. Tell our listeners a brief synopsis of the tickling egg in that chapter. The lady calls you very upset. What is she asking?
0: She is upset, and she's concerned because she's gotten home from work late, and she has put an egg on to boil for supper. And she hears a noise coming from the egg, and she's sure that the egg is cheeping. And so she's calling to get this information. Why in the world is my egg that I'm cooking cheaping?
1: Wow.
0: And so I tell her I try to explain to her that no, the egg is really not cheaping. And I go through all the different scenarios about why it's impossible for her egg to actually be cheaping. And she's not convinced at all. And so I finally tell.
1: She even wakes her husband out of bed. Oh, apparently.
0: Yeah. Yeah. And poor Ernest, he's overcome with mirth, which my mirth gets lower and lower and lower as time goes on through this call. And finally, I just say, you know, you're just going to have to break the egg open and look, and then you'll see that there's no chick in your egg.
1: Hold that thought, Bruce. We'll be right back. 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
2: This man is connected with the guy above, and you want to talk to her and pray for her.
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4: 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Soon after, a small group was formed that meets once a month to recite scripture together. It's called I Recite. We describe it as a spiritual potluck.
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1: Welcome back. I'm Chris Lang, your host on Hope on Fire, relevant talk radio for young adults. I'm here in the studio today talking about dogs, cats, and missions, our topic for today. And our guest is Bruce Costin, talking to us all the way from Woodstock, Virginia. Welcome back, Bruce.
0: Nice to be here. Thanks for having me.
1: Now, I know our viewers and our listeners on radio are on pins and needles. They're sitting on the edge of their chair wondering what was the outcome of the mystery of the chirping egg?
0: Well, finally, I convinced her that what she needed to do was just simply open the egg, and she would find out that there was really no chick inside the egg. she didn't like this idea because she thought, well, you know what? What if the rest of the eggs in the carton have chicks in them too? And she said, what if the chick is really alive? And I was just so frustrated by this point. I said, well, if the chick is really alive, then you just need to put it out of its misery mercifully. Except I didn't quite say mercifully. Somehow my mind did a trick on me, and I said mercilessly instead.
10: Oh, my.
0: So that was the end of that story.
10: Oh, my. That was funny. Now Bruce, there was another funny part in the book that just, you know, maybe it's because I'm pretty squeamish around blood and scalpels and stuff. But one of the really cool things that you do in your practice is you invite interns, I think you said 8 or 10 a year, into your practice and kind of give back to your community and help them see if this is maybe a career they would like to pursue. What happened to the one bright-eyed, starry-eyed college student that one day?
0: Well, this was Melissa. And Melissa wanted to be a veterinarian, and she decided during one of her college breaks that she would come in and observe. And she reminded me very much of myself. She was very interested in what was going on. We spent the morning in the examination room seeing patients. And the afternoon I thought, well, this would be really cool if she could now see surgery, because surgery is really one of the cool things that we do. And so unwisely, I invited her to assist me with surgery. Mm-hmm. And we were going to do a cat castration, which is a relatively simple procedure. And I was kind of talking her through the whole thing, how exactly to hold, how to restrain the patient, exactly what to do.
10: She was holding the cat's head, right?
0: She was holding the cat's head toward her.
10: Okay.
0: And I was talking along, and I didn't notice that her questions began to be less enthusiastic and less frequent. And finally, the cat moved a little bit, and I looked up just in time to see Melissa absolutely pass out all over the place, fell over backwards, banged her head on the cages behind her. And it was a real treat.
10: Now, Bruce, explain what happened to your poor patient, the cat, in that.
0: Well, how about if I read that part?
10: Please do, Bruce.
0: I looked up just in time to see Melissa's glassy eyes turn up to the ceiling. Her legs give way and her body begin to sag down and back. I lunged in her direction, but was too late to catch her. She tipped backwards like a felled tree. There was a loud, resonant thud, like the crescendo of a kettle drum, as the back of her head connected with a stainless steel cage behind her.
10: Oh, my.
0: Unfortunately, her grip on reality faded more quickly than her grip on the surgical patient, and he flew off the table on top of her, trailing a not quite yet excised testicle behind him. So we helped her up. We patched her up. She had a little ding on her head, and told her she'd be welcome to come back. But I never saw hide nor hair of Melissa ever again. I think she's probably a very good accountant or librarian or physician or who knows what. But I bet you she's not a veterinarian today.
10: Bruce, let me see some of your pets that you have in your house over there.
0: Well, you know, trying to get animals and kids to perform on command is not always easy. I'll see. My dog's laying right here beside me. Let's see if I can get her up here and sit on my lap. Come here, Story.
10: Well, I guess Star doesn't want to be a star today.
0: She is a baby. She is such a baby. But this is Miss Star. She's my girl. She's about, 12 years old now?
10: Nice.
0: She's my girl. She's about 12 years old.
10: Does she eat carrots like Samson does?
0: She actually does love carrots.
10: Nice.
0: She loves carrots. But I really don't give her much off the table very often, so she doesn't learn to beg.
10: Nice.
0: She's a good girl.
10: And what is her breed?
0: She's a mutt.
10: Okay.
0: She's a probably a cocker mix, but she looks like a miniature golden retriever. And she's a rescue, like all of my animals are rescues. Oh, woof. We got her when she was about 6 months old. A rescue organization brought her into my office for spaying, and I just bonded with her, and she with me. So.
10: Well,

0: She's really,
1: she's been home with us now.
0: She's really cute.
1: She is. She's a baby. She's her baby. She, we had to get a king size bed so that the dog and all three cats could fit on the bed with us.
0: So now what's the deal, Bruce? You got one dog and three cats. That sounds a little uneven. What's the deal with that?
1: Well, we waited. I see a lot of people make an easy mistake with pets. They want their kids to grow up with pets. And so they get a puppy when the children are about 10 months to a year old. And they're just not old enough to handle the puppy stage. And so we waited a little bit longer for getting a dog for our young men. They were probably in fourth, fifth grade when we got Star. And so we'd already had cats at that point.
0: I got you. Cats seem to live longer than dogs?
1: In general, they do, yeah. Yeah, average, I will see easily cats living 15 to 17 years, and dogs, depending on the breed, more in the range of 12 to 15.
0: I might be calling you about contacts for my Rottweiler Samson soon. He's 11, and he's starting to get, I think, some cataracts going on or something. So
1: yeah, you might have to talk to your brother about that one.
0: I should have brought him to the studio today and let you examine him over, over the web.
1: Exactly. I'd get in big trouble for that.
0: Bruce, tell everyone the journey on the writing of your book, and then I want to leave a little time for you to talk about how your faith has been impacted by your commitment to animals in your career.
1: Okay. Well, the book started as a series of articles from a local newspaper. I started writing articles on how to take care of intestinal parasites and prevent heartworm disease and such stunning, brilliant literary masterpieces like that. And one week up against a deadline, I didn't have any of those topics to discuss. And so I wrote a quick story about just an event that had occurred in practice. And it really resonated with the readers. And I heard about that for weeks. And I thought, wow, I can write those kind of stories every day, because the stories that are initiated by the bond between the pet and the owner happen every day in a veterinary hospital. And so I began to write simple, true, touching stories about the patients that I dealt with and the owners that brought them in. And over the years, we had a kind of a skeleton of a book, and I began the process of trying to find a publisher. And that process took a long time. It was about a period of about four years to find a publisher.
0: Did you ever have a manuscript rejected by anybody before?
1: Well, yeah, actually, I began to submit the manuscript back in 2002, and we have a string of about 28 rejections on this manuscript.
0: Wow.
1: And then I decided that what I needed to do was find a literary agent to help me, and I have about 23 rejections from literary agents on the manuscript.
0: So,
1: and my very first choice for having the book published was St. Martin's Press, because they published the wonderful books from James Herriot.
0: Oh, okay.
1: But they don't accept authors without agents or authors that have not been previously published. And so what happened was I was able to sneak in the back door because I happened to meet an author who was working with one of St. Martin's editors. And he liked the manuscript and passed it on to his editor, and they purchased it without going through an agent. So it was a real serendipity. It was a God thing there.
0: Well, you obviously got blessed by the Lord to share your passion. Sounds like he opened up a door. And you didn't give up, Bruce.
1: Well, you really can't. If you really think it's of value, you just have to keep going and going and going.
0: Wow. For anyone who's listening today who has a dream, you've obviously demonstrated that you were not willing to give up the dream.
1: Well, I knew based on the response from the readers that had read it in the newspaper articles that these simple stories touch people at a very deep level, at the place where their heart impacts their pets. And I knew that was the truth. I just needed to be able to find somebody in the publishing world who could believe that too.
0: In the minute we have left, Bruce, what would you say to people about how this work has impacted your faith?
1: Well, I see every day character traits in my patients that I want to emulate. I see nobility. I see courage. I see loyalty. I see devotion. I see forgiveness. Mm-hmm. All of these traits that animals display to their owners every day, I get to observe as a veterinarian. And oftentimes those owners who own those pets don't deserve that kind of loyalty. They don't deserve that kind of devotion because they may not have been necessarily worthy of that in the way that they've interacted with their pets. And yet their pets still were devoted to them. I see that as a analogy of what God is like. I'm not worthy of what God gives to me every day. And yet he doesn't see the person that I am. He sees the person that I can become.
0: Bruce,
1: and he sees the person that he will be.
0: I want to thank you so much for your time today. It's been a blessing.
1: My pleasure. Thanks for having me.
0: I just love God's second book called Nature. There's no question in my mind that God has personal knowledge and love for the animals of the world. Why else would Jesus tell us that the Father notices when the sparrows fall? You can share this program with your friends absolutely free by visiting our website at hopeonfire.org. 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And with Star, we'd like to say God bless you, and we'll see you next time.
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4: Peace I leave with you. My peace I give to you. Not as the world gives do I give to you. Let not your heart be troubled, neither let it be afraid. Jesus, John 14, 27. Hi, it's Nathan, and this is day 30 of 30 days of pushing back fear. Peace. This was one of Jesus' parting gifts to his followers, and that's us too. It is his wish for you, me, to live in peace daily. Listen, no matter what you've been told or imagined, this kind and depth of heart-steadying, anxiety-killing peace cannot be found anywhere else. There are no other vendors carrying it, not a one. So if you're looking elsewhere, stop wasting your time. The wholeness, healing, and peace that follows are always only a God thing and freely available to you, whoever, wherever you are.

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4: My name is Carrie Han, and I have been working in Palawan, Philippines on the Palawan Project since 2012. I am a nurse and have been working in the clinic there and have been working with a tribal group called the Palawano that live up in the mountains on the island of Palawan. This story is called God's Promises Fulfilled.

It was with excitement and some trepidation that we started walking early Thursday morning. School had gotten out for Christmas break the day before, and so now a group of eight of us were headed out further into the mountains for the next week. Our hope was to scout out some new territory, and my prayer was to find somewhere that was open and prepared by the Holy Spirit to hear the gospel. My plan was to hike north and then west and try to get deeper into the mountains. I was praying for God's leading and direction, since I only had a rather vague idea of the area I was hoping to reach. I was excited to see where God would lead. It ended up being a far different plan than mine, but that is getting ahead of the story.

Gilda and Lisa, two of our students, Larissa, one of the other nurses, and I left Kamantian and headed across the river towards the village of Amrang, where we would meet up with the rest of our group. Rurina and her husband and two other guys that were coming along to help carry supplies were waiting for us along the trail, and after meeting up with them, we headed towards Amrang. I had been praying that we would be able to find a guide in Amrang that would be willing to take us to the next village, where I thought we would probably be able to spend the night. Thankfully, a young guy was willing, and so he led us part of the way and then headed us in the right direction. We reached the village around 2 p.m. and treated a few patients there. And then, since it wasn't very late yet, we decided to continue over the next ridge to a village I had heard of, but none of us had ever been to. I had heard it was fairly close to where we were, but that didn't end up being quite an accurate estimation. As we headed over the ridge and slipped and slid our way down the other side, I was already struggling with my footwear. It was rainy season, and so I had worn my rain boots because they get really good traction in the mud. But the problem is they were really hard on my toes after a while. So I kept switching between my boots and my sandals, or just hiking in my socks.

We cooked a big pot of rice and two packages of ramen and then all found a place on the bamboo floor and went to sleep. The next morning, Rowena talked with people in the village about where to go next. We could see villages way off to the west, and I really wanted to go over the ridge and see what villages were there. But the rumor was that the people out that direction were not very friendly and that they cook people. Although I strongly doubted the part about them cooking people, there were other reasons that made the rest of my group uncomfortable about heading that way. So it was finally decided that we would hike east instead. I was really disappointed, though, because by heading east, we were just getting closer to the lowlands. But I didn't know what else to do at that point, and so we started out. The hiking that day was very intense, one of the hardest hikes I've ever done. The trail was very steep, in some places just literally straight up. It felt kind of like rock climbing, but without any rocks. By mid-afternoon, we were almost to a village called Maliat, where people had said that we could spend the night. As we were walking down the trail, we reached a farmhouse and there was a lady in the house. As I looked at her face, I realized it was Lisha. Lisha had been a patient of mine about 6 years ago. She had been having some demonization and her family had gotten scared of her and tried to strangle her while she was at the clinic. I had not seen her since that time, and so I was excited to see her again. She took us the rest of the way down to Maliat, where we were warmly welcomed and given a house to stay in over the Sabbath. After taking much-needed showers and washing our clothes, we cooked, and then that evening we were able to have worship with our host and her family. We had brought a picture roll, and Rowena told the story of creation. We met with them again Sabbath morning, and then did some visiting Sabbath afternoon. As we hiked on Friday, I had been feeling really discouraged. We were headed the opposite way of what I had planned, and it felt like we were just spending hours hiking but not accomplishing much. I didn't know where we would head from here because Maliat was only about an hour from the lowlands. I called Mrs. George Friday afternoon, and she suggested that we head south. So Sunday morning, after treating some patients, we hiked out to the lowlands. One of our team members picked us up and drove us about 40 minutes south to a river that I had hiked up a ways once before. And from there, we started hiking back into the mountains. As we hiked up the river, we had not gotten very far when we met a man who offered to take us to his house for the night. Since it was late afternoon already, we agreed. First, he took us to another village where one of the local village leaders lived. As we talked with him, he expressed his desire for a mission school in their village, and we found out that he was a relative of the man from Marmot, which is another village that had been eagerly waiting for a school. After treating some patients, we continued on to the next village, where we would stay the night. When we arrived, we were invited into a large open bamboo hut. We were able to shower at the river, and our host gave us cassava for dinner. We had worship with them, and our host promised us a guide for the next day that would take us up to the village of Marmot. The hike to Marmot the next day was actually quite pleasant. We followed the river for several hours before heading up the mountain. After another hour or two of climbing, we reached Marmot. The village of Marmot had asked for a teacher months ago, and we had not been able to send them one yet. But they have already built a little school and made a landing spot for the helicopter. We ended up spending the next two nights at Marmot. We had an eager audience that soaked up the Bible stories and enjoyed learning the songs we tried to teach them. One evening, after I finished telling the story of the flood, Rowena said, "They still want to hear more, so I'm going to tell them another story." Rowena was also determined that they would learn the song, "I Have Decided to Follow Jesus," and so we sang that song many, many times.

although they were too shy to sing very loud, we could tell some of them were learning it. The first afternoon, I treated the first-rate wave of patients. Then, after a long story and song time, we girls climbed carefully up into the loft that we hoped would hold us as we slept that night. And although the house shook and moved every time one of us moved, thankfully the loft held. The next day was spent with the people of Marmot, seeing the second wave of patients, and more story and song time, and also a hike to another village in that area where we treated some more patients. Then, Wednesday morning, we started the hike back to Comantian. We left about 6 a.m., and not very long into our hike, we came to a place where the trail split. Our guide told us that the trail to the right was a more direct route to Comantian, but that we could not go that way because he had an enemy that lived down that trail that was wanting to steal his wife, and so we had to take the trail to the left instead. The trail to the left was much steeper and a bit longer, a fact that he bemoaned, but the other trail was not an option for him. Later on, we came again to a split in the trail, and once again we could not take the more direct route back to Comantian because this time he did not know that trail. So we continued on our roundabout route. At one point, we left the trail completely, and he was ahead of us clearing things out of the way with his machete until we got back to the trail again. As we walked, we had to pull leeches off that tried to hitchhike a ride on our bodies. Around noon, I was feeling really like I had reached my limit physically. The trail was very slippery, with many thorny trees and plants along the side, and the other plant that makes your skin burn when you come into contact with it. So I made the mistake of asking him how much further it was to Comantian. His reply was far from encouraging. "Oh, about 5 hours," he said. Thankfully, though, it only ended up being 3 more hours. As I have been reflecting on this trip, I am full of gratitude to God for all the answered prayers and his promises that he fulfilled. First, my prayer had been that we would find a village ready to hear, and even though Marmot was not what I had in mind, I was hoping for somewhere new where contact hadn't been made. And in the complete opposite direction, it was an answer to my prayer. They were eager and thirsty to hear God's word, and they have been waiting for a teacher, and so they soaked up the stories and songs. Secondly, God provided for all of our needs along the way. Carriers, guides, food, places to sleep, and strength. I claim the promise from Isaiah 40:31, "They shall run and not be weary, they shall walk and not faint," many times during that trip, and God provided. I had been sick and was still recovering when we left for the trip, and so I had been feeling more tired than usual, but God gave me more energy and strength than I normally have. Thirdly, it was neat to see the way God worked in the group that went with me. Rowena is on fire for Jesus, and she really caught the burden for the people of Marmot. Her husband is a new Christian and not yet baptized, but he was very active and a big help along the way. He was able to share personal testimonies to back up the education I was giving to my patients about smoking cessation, since that is something he has also been struggling with. The trip pushed Lisa to her limits, but she made it and is even eager to go again. And it was a joy to see Kilda telling Bible stories and her willingness to go. There were so many other answers to prayers and ways that God worked, and I am so thankful that we serve such an awesome God. Please join me in praying for all the villages that are yet unreached throughout these mountains, that workers will be willing to go from within the Paluano people, and that Satan's power will be broken and that God's power will shine forth.

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2: This is Pastor Dave with another Step to Christ. 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In all the Bible, there is not a more fearful warning against trifling with evil than the words of the wise man, that the sinner shall be holden to the cords of his sin, Proverbs 5:22. 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
3: 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Those who say we live in God should live their lives as Christ did. 1 John 2, verses 5 and 6.

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2: 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In the studio, clinical psychologist Dr. Jill Hubbard. Great to have you guys here on today's episode, and we're going to go to the phones in a little bit and talk to Steve and Peggy. But Dr. Jill, what's on your mind to start us off?
3: Well, hi guys. Hi. Good to be with you again. Hey. So, over the weekend, I went to a baby shower. Haven't been to one in a while. And actually, I learned something new. When it's a second baby, they call it a sprinkle. It's not a full shower. It's a sprinkle. Okay? So in case you needed to be updated on that. And so they were asking us to give some advice to the mom-to-be and with now siblings and how to get along. So we're all kind of, a lot of us were of grandma age. I'm not a grandma yet. I'm still waiting. And hopefully someday soon. But anyway, and I'm trying to think back to like 30 years ago, because my oldest will be turning 30 this year, when I was pregnant, and how I did a whole workshop before having a child on attachment and attunement, because that was at the forefront. It still is, but that was really coming on to the scenes back then, and how important that is to be connected, to be attuned to your baby, to have that relational connection. And so then to hear these moms, you know, now 30 years later talking, as well as young people, and how the verbiage is changing a little bit. It's now about nervous system regulation, and which is similar to attachment and attunement, because certainly it does those things. But how we're really thinking more about how do we create calm on young developing nervous systems, and how much children, babies, infants learn from their primary caretakers. I mean, we've known that for a long time. And so the idea of co-regulation, which is that as we are calm and create an environment that is safe for them, that they learn how to regulate themselves, how to soothe themselves. But they just don't come into the world knowing how to do that. And I think about, I kind of also correlate all of us. None of us know how to really regulate ourselves. And we kind of co-regulate as Christians with the Lord. God helps us to regulate ourselves when we kind of breathe Him in and ask for His help in that. So as babies breathe in their mothers, the skin-to-skin contact, the rocking. See, I'm even rocking as I'm talking about this. Toddlers, little kids need, and babies need that eyeball-to-eyeball contact. And as kids get a little bit older, that contact, which is just interest in them, not about reprimanding them, correcting them, you really have to connect. And on this show, we always talk about connect before you correct. And that should start from day one in life. And modeling what you want more of, not giving the attention just to the bad behavior, but really modeling how do we comfort another when they've been hurt. Really important stuff.
2: Yeah. JJ, 20 seconds.
4: Oh, that's great stuff, Jill. 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
3: Well, and how important grandparents are. 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
7: So my question relates to, how do you think through an event that happened when I was 18 months old, but yet when I hear the stories, it makes me feel not traumatized, but just not very comfortable, but I have no memory of it. And the story is that when I was 18 months old, my younger sibling was born, and I went and stayed with my grandparents, probably to begin with. It was just for a couple of days, but it ended up being, you know, 6, 8, 10 weeks. I'm not sure just how long. And, you know, when I heard that story as a child and a couple of different times, it just didn't feel quite right. And then when I've got four children, and as each of those got to be 18 months old, that just came back to me. Again, I don't think it's really that traumatic to me, but it was just like, man, I'd never do that. I wouldn't ever, you know, just have my kids go away. And so my question is, something when you're that young, you don't have memories of it, but yet something about it just doesn't feel quite right. And is there, just help me think through or know a little bit how I could think through that. And if it's something I should just, well, it was one of those deals, forget about it, or whether it's something I should pursue a little more.
2: Dr. Joel, what would you say?
3: Well, I think that, Steve, while you may not have verbal memory of it or vivid pictures, we, prior to being, or being pre-verbal, we store everything in our body. So we do have all of our memories, and it's stored kind of like muscle memory. It's stored in our body. So, but I think there's a couple of things. One, okay, I'm wondering, you know, had you not heard the story, would you have the same reaction? Maybe, maybe not. But certainly the story, in telling the story to you, and how old were you when you heard the story?
7: Oh, probably the first time, I don't know, when I was younger, probably 6, 8 years old, and then another time probably when I was 12, 14 years old that I just came up in a family discussion.
3: Yeah, and I mean, I'm curious, the attitude,
7: I said, these were grandparents that lived close, saw them all the time, you know, was just wonderful relationship with them, you know, until they passed away. And so it's not like it was a dramatic thing. And everyone was told, it was just told very casually, like, yeah, this is just what happened.
3: Right.
7: It wasn't like it was anything other than just...
3: Right. And back then, a lot of people did things like that in earlier generations, which we know more now. But there's also a psychologist, Gabor Mate, not necessarily a Christian, but he's a psychologist. And he talks about when he got sent away, like at 6 weeks old, because of war. And he had to be separated from his mother. And he talks about feelings of abandonment, even though it was to protect him, even though it was a good thing. He talks about having those feelings of abandonment. And so, your parents were, handling a younger one. They gave you to loving grandparents. But at the same time, the fact that it doesn't sit right with you, I think as a little person, you're with your primary caregivers and then suddenly you're not, I think that's very confusing. Mm-hmm. And the fact that you are aware that that's nothing you would ever do with your own kids. So, did your parents mean you harm? No. Did they feel it was necessary? I guess so. But I think it's the fact that you are uncomfortable with it is okay. Trying to remember it, you're only going to remember it by the sense of feeling a little bit not okay. You're not going to be able to go back and have actual memories that young. But I think it's good to look at that and say, and to have to grieve it. That, okay, that maybe caused me some confusion when I was young. And to maybe do some writing about it, some journaling about how that feels. And that because of that experience, you chose to do it very differently with your kids.
2: JJ?
4: Yeah, what Jill is describing is the impact.

0: implicit versus explicit memory system. So all of us have an implicit memory system and an explicit. The explicit memory system really doesn't develop until around the age 4, 5, 6. It's different for everybody, but right around the age of 5 is where our explicit memory system kicks in. That's the, there's a part of our brain that really doesn't develop until that age. And so we don't have those concrete memories of what life was like. We don't remember at 3 years old, you know, running through the house. Like we, that's not a concrete memory. We might have stories that are told to us. And so we have some memory of it that way. Mm-hmm. We might've seen pictures or videos, but we don't have the explicit memory of what it was like in that moment at that age. But we do have what Jill described, which is this implicit memory system, which is that we are, what it felt like mm-hmm. is stored in our body, and that stays with us. And so the fact that it just doesn't feel right when it was talked about, it's like, something isn't quite right about that. It doesn't mean that something traumatic happened to you. It doesn't mean that you were abused by your grandparents or, you know, left on the side of the road or something like that. But it just didn't feel right because you were used to your parents being your primary caregivers, being the ones that were close by. That felt safe. That felt nurturing. Mm-hmm. That felt good to you. And to have that disrupted, even if it was, even if they tried to explain it to you at 18 months old, which how are they going to do much explaining to an 18-month-old? Even if it was explained to you, it still wouldn't have changed the way that it felt. Mm-hmm. And that's the important thing, is to talk about how it felt and how it even feels now to you when you think about that. And just like Jill said, it's not going on a witch hunt. It's not trying to blame mom and dad. How could you? I can't believe you did this. Mm-hmm. But simply to recognize that it had an impact on the way you view relationships. Mm-hmm. I spent the first week of my life in the NICU. After that, for the first year of my life, I was, because my temples had gotten crushed by the forceps, I was basically a vegetable for the first year of my life. There was very little interaction. I didn't make noises. I didn't look. I just stared off into space. Well, that had an impact on the way I do relationship, because you can imagine how people might have interacted with a baby that doesn't respond, that doesn't coo and cuddle and all of that, right? So was that intended to be harmful to me? No, but it happened, and it impacts the way that I feel about myself in relationship to others. And so, you know, for you, Steve, yeah, you've had this experience. It doesn't mean that you have to go back and relive it or ask God to give you this divine recall of the memory, but simply to recognize that, yeah, there's something about that that doesn't feel right, because God designed it that you would be most comfortable, most nurtured, most accepted by your parents, and that felt safe to you.
1: Mm-hmm. And Steve, what's your relationship like with the sibling that came after you?
2: Mm-hmm. Oh, okay. I mean, he was, still is, a very strong-willed person, and you know, made things a little bit challenging that way. And maybe that impacted some of it. I don't know. I mean, we talk on the phone regularly and get along well.
1: Mm-hmm. Okay. Well, because sometimes it can feel like maybe because you were sent away because of a younger one, and then that younger one takes up a lot of space, mm-hmm. right? Or do you struggle with feelings of rejection from people?
3: Yeah, that's what I was thinking.
1: That may be how it manifests.
2: Yeah, probably. I mean, I'm pretty much of a people pleaser kind of person, mm-hmm. for sure.
0: Yeah,
2: and that may have came from some of that. I don't know.
1: Mm-hmm.
0: Well, I think it definitely had an impact.
1: Yeah,
0: right. It's not that's the only thing, but it had an impact. I am curious though, Steve. Was it ever explained to you why your stay with your grandparents was prolonged longer than was initially planned for?
2: Oh, if it was, I don't remember. It probably just that, you know, I had an older sister that was like 6 or 7 years older, and then a sister that was 2 years older, and then, you know, so I was like the

0: suffered, and just that my mom was very busy, and my grandmother had a love for babies, and she was, knowing her, she was probably kind of insistent that no, it's fine, he can stay longer, and such. So it certainly was probably both of those. Just my mom was really busy with a newborn, and my grandma really kind of wanted to keep me around, I'm guessing, was the two reasons. I don't know for sure. It was never really explained.
1: Mm-hmm. But your sisters did not go to your grandparents, just you.
0: Right.
2: Yeah.
1: And so that can, as an 18-month-old, you can interpret that, and as you're growing up, you can interpret that as you heard the stories, that, oh, what? Why was I the only one that was sent away? What's wrong with me? Yeah. Why didn't all the older children go to grandma and grandpa's?
0: Yeah.
2: And yet, the way you describe your grandma, it's almost like you were the special one that got to go.
0: Right.
1: Yeah.
2: Right.
1: Yeah.
2: In her mind, she wanted you.
1: Uh huh.
0: Right. And as we were older and remembering going to, I was fortunate to have both sets of grandparents, and you know, this was probably the favorite one, and it was always a privilege to get to go to. Well, either grandparent, but especially this one.
2: Mm-hmm.
0: So it was, that was, great relationship. And so basically what you're saying is a journal might help some, to just to write it out in more detail, and then just tell a few people the story. And that might help deal with it a little bit. And again, it's not a real traumatic thing. It's just something that hasn't quite felt right in the past.
2: Yeah. So it's good to talk it through and process it, kind of like what we're doing now. We're kind of holding it up and looking at it from all angles,
1: right,
2: and seeing that, it had an impact. Does it define all of who you are? No, it doesn't. But it did have an impact, and maybe you were also the third child, so sometimes that middle child can get kind of lost. And so just looking at your childhood and looking at it now through adult eyes and making sense of it.
1: Well, and I think it can also really be helpful whenever you're in a situation. You talked about being a people pleaser. Mm-hmm. Whenever you're in a situation, where you're perceiving some sort of fear of rejection, fear of abandonment. If I don't give you what you want, I won't feel okay. Whenever that stirs up in you, you can recognize that, part of this, and we don't know the exact percentage, but a part of this is actually fueled by that initial feeling of when I was first told the story of that I stayed with grandma and grandpa, that's mixed in there. It's not solely what's happening in front of me. And that can help you to kind of diffuse the situation and not feel like it's so intense and I have to have an automatic reaction to it.
3: 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And it reminds me of something that we say all the time. Steve mentioned right now, I don't think this is a really big deal, but I'm calling anyway. You know what? If it matters to you, it matters. And it matters to us. So call in when you've got something going on. Maybe you're stuck in something and you're trying to figure out what it could be. We're here for you here at New Life Ministries. 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
3: And let's go back to the phones. Here is Peggy in Dallas, Texas, listening on KCBI. Welcome, Peggy, to New Life Live.
6: Thank you very much. I enjoy your show and have been a very long-time listener.
3: Thank you. We love hearing that. How can we help you today?
6: Yes. I am in my 70s. I've been married to the same man over 50 years. A very tumultuous marriage. He was involved in numerous affairs for the years, probably at least the first 20 years of our marriage, and probably at least 15 affairs or more.
3: Wow.
6: And when this all came to light several years ago, you know, he... And it came to light because I found out for sure. It wasn't like he came to me and divulged it. I confronted him when I had, you know, definite information.
3: Right.
6: So, and since then, he says that he has changed. He has gotten involved in our church. But he still has a lot of the same traits. The flirtiness with women, the gaslighting. We do not have the close relationship I had hoped might come out of his honesty. And one time specifically that it wasn't an affair, but it was an emotional betrayal, a putting down in front of friends and family, that I did file for divorce and move out. And you know,
1: how long ago was that, Becky?
6: That 2013, so okay. Several years ago. And so I have tried to keep the family together.
2: What made you come back, Peggy?
6: I've been feeling like he was genuinely sorry for his actions.
2: So this was after you confronted him. It was in 2013?
6: Yes. Okay. Yes. But now we just are, the relationship is so estranged. We really have no emotional bonding. The only activities we do together is family activities and church, which he overcompensates for. He volunteers for everything. I mean, he's gone a lot, just like he was when he was working before he retired. But why I'm calling is, it seems like we never resolved any issues. And this week, it's like he almost makes me feel guilty for not having a close marriage. It seems to be my fault.
3: So he's gaslighting again, maybe.
6: Blaming. Yeah. And this week, he was like, I don't even know you anymore. And after 50 years of marriage, I'm not sure what that means.
1: Yeah.
3: Wow.
2: It's hurtful.
1: Wow. Peggy, thank you for calling. And yeah, this is such a painful story. And it highlights something that is really important whenever we're talking about recovery of any problematic behavior, in relationships, in marriage, is that it's not enough just to change the outward behavior of the act, whatever the acting out behavior is. So if it's alcoholism, I stop drinking. If it's drug addiction, I stop using that illegal drug or abusing prescription drugs. If it's sex addiction, I stop the affairs. I stop going to the, you know, strip club or looking at pornography. Okay. So that's part of the equation, but it's not enough of the equation, because while I act out sexually, in this case, he had multiple affairs, I act in relationally. And the ways that I act in relationally are the things that you talked about: withdrawn, isolating, lying, blame shifting, gaslighting, picking fights. All of those things are ways that I act in relationally by pushing others out. And it's really, really painful. And obviously, we're coming up to the break, so we'll have to talk more on the other side about what it looks like. But one of the questions I want to wrestle with is, so he comes to you and says, I don't know you anymore. Well, I would want to know, do you want to?
3: Mm.
1: Do you want to know me? Because that takes work. That takes time. That takes effort.
3: Jill, 30 mm-hmm. seconds.
2: Well, I love what JJ was saying. And the connection between the two of you, you know, in an addiction, you're getting the dopamine hits from the affairs, from the flirtation. And when you've been with someone 50 years, it's not the same. And that's why it has to be a deeper love and a more intentional. Otherwise, you just become roommates.
3: And we'll talk about that when we come back.
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3: All right, we are on the phone with Peggy, and right before the break, JJ West, you asked Peggy a question. What was that?
1: Yeah, so I asked her, Peggy, if your husband, because your husband said that he doesn't know you anymore, and I'm curious if you've ever asked him or what you think his response would be if you asked him, does he want to know you? And also, I would add to that, so I'm going to make it a multi-part question here. I would add to that, do you want to be known? Because being known can be scary. It can feel very vulnerable. And so, do you want to be known? And do you think he wants to know you?
6: Well, in the times of our estrangement that we attempt to work on our issues, I share with him my feelings all through the years that I have felt abandoned, that I have felt betrayed and gaslighted and unimportant and unseen. I feel like I have poured my heart out to him as to what I wanted a relationship to look like. I've been very vulnerable.
2: Mm-hmm. Yeah. And how has he responded to that?
6: Mostly at that time, one specific time that we were separated, he made all sorts of promises. I'll do anything. I'll do whatever it takes, you know. We've done some counseling, but very minimal in proportion to the trauma.
1: Yeah, so that ratio needs to change dramatically. If there's to be not just staying together like you are in this kind of roommate fashion, but if there's to be a renewal of your marriage, a renewal of love, there needs to be effort put in. Because it's not enough for him to say, hey, I've changed. I'm different now. I'm a new man. Great, but there has to be action that follows that. There has to be demonstrated action in the way that he relates to you. It's not enough for me to say to my wife, well, I'm sorry I took so long, you know, getting the taxes done. If I'm serious about that, there needs to be a change in the way that I approach it the next year. A measurable change, right? Mm-hmm. It can't just be, oh, I'm going to be different. I need to show that by my actions. And so, okay, so he doesn't know you, but he could know you.
6: Right.
1: Knowing isn't just, oh, I download facts about you. Knowing is I spend time with you. Mm-hmm. Knowing is I get to know what's important to you. And that's going to happen not only through spending time together, but also the two of you walking through the recovery process with a therapist who has experience walking couples through betrayal recovery. Mm-hmm.
2: Yeah, I think there needs to be a lot more energy put towards this marriage and doing things, working with a therapist, going to our intimacy in marriage weekend, him going to Every Man's Battle. Like, what did he do after all these affairs other than, okay, he's going to church now, and now he's a runaway train there with activities. I think he's still seeking the dopamine hits and the attaboys, right?
6: Yeah.
2: And that's what I was saying before. That's really hard for you to compete with, and it doesn't feel as exciting to maybe slow things down and really try to get to know another person. And this is where he hits up against his fears of intimacy, right?
6: And we had an occasion less than 2 months ago that I was out of town with my daughter-in-law and had gone to a ladies retreat, and he had told me that he would be going to a female friend's birthday party alone. And when I got back into town, he never mentioned the birthday party. I never knew if he went or not. And then when I asked him, you never said if you went to Mrs. X's birthday party. And he got really quiet and he said, well, I didn't go to her birthday party, but I went to another woman's birthday party that I don't even know. And he still says, I did nothing wrong. I have nothing to apologize for.
2: Right. But anything that would cause doubt or lack of trust based on his history, right? He doesn't get the same latitude he once did as if none of that had ever happened. He has to go above and beyond to make you feel secure. And that kind of slippery behavior, maybe technically he didn't do anything wrong, but why was it kind of on the sly?
3: Yeah.
2: Right. Why was you thought it was one thing and then it was really another thing?
6: Yeah, and then he never told me. He was very deceiving. He never mentioned it, never said, oh, by the way, that party wasn't, it didn't pan out. It was for Mrs. Z's birthday party.
2: Right.
6: And, and I went. And I'm like, who is that?
2: Well, and this is also someone you don't know?
6: I know the name. I do not know her.
2: Okay. Mm-hmm. And so why would he be going to a birthday party of someone you don't know, really?
1: Is this perhaps somebody at church that he knows? Is that what?
6: No, she is not at our church.
1: Gotcha.
6: No.
1: Okay. Yeah, so I agree with Jill. I mean, it's not so much like he has this new rule he has to follow where he's not allowed to go anywhere without telling you first. Like you're his mommy and he's a little boy.
2: Right. Yeah.
1: It's really about his role, his desire to make you feel safe because he has a track record of making you feel unsafe. And so now I want to do whatever I can to help you feel safe and secure in the relationship. And part of that is in me saying, hey, by the way, I went to XYZ party, but it turned out to be a different group, or it turned out that didn't work out. So I ended up going over here instead, or I tell you ahead of time because that helps you feel safe, not because it's a rule I have to follow, not because I'm getting permission from you. But because it's the loving thing that I do to care for your heart, which I've damaged in the past.
6: I tried to explain that in somewhat those same words, and it just makes him angry. He gets very angry.
2: Because he doesn't want to have to be accountable to another person.
6: That's probably, well, that's how I interpret it.
2: But marriage is accountability. It's partnership.
6: Yeah, but I use those words, exact words.
1: So, Peggy, did he, I assume Jill is correct that he never went to like an Everyman's Battle intensive when this all came out? Yeah.
6: No.
1: Okay. And did you know about or attend a Restore workshop for yourself?
6: I did. I went, yes.
1: You did. Okay, good, good.
6: I did.
1: So what was that experience like for you, just to be in the company of other women that understood what it felt like, what you were feeling?
6: It was very humbling to realize how many women this has happened to. And the story was exactly my story.
1: Well, and you know, this illustrates an important point. You're responsible for your recovery. Right? You can't wait for him to decide he wants healing. You can have healing on your own. Now, I hope that he decides that he wants to be part of that process too, and that your marriage can heal. But you're not dependent on him deciding to pursue you and have a much more open and honest and invested relationship. I hope that he'll comply with that. I hope he'll get on board. But you can pursue healing for yourself and your own heart, regardless of what your husband chooses.
2: But I think also to let him know, if he does want to know you, then you need an atmosphere of safety. You need to feel safe with him. And trust is built through consistency. So being consistent, words and actions matching over time.
1: Yeah.
2: And being able to see that will make you feel safe.
1: And
2: that's the investment it takes.
1: Yeah, because you can't prove a negative. I can't prove that I didn't cheat on you. I can't prove that I didn't do something wrong at that party. What I can prove is the positive, that I am in communication with you, that I'm invested in the relationship, I'm spending time with you.
3: Peggy, so many resources for you and your husband, both individually and as a marriage team. We'll tell you about them when we come back here on New Life Live, but we do have to take a break now. Thanks so much for watching and listening, and be in prayer for Peggy. I mean, this is stuff that happened years ago, but it's still going
2: alive
3: on
2: and
3: in
2: well.
3: Her mind. And in different ways it is. So we'll be back on New Life Live.
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12: This is Every Man's Battle with Stephen Arterburn. Stephen Arterburn is the best-selling author of over 50 books, including the Every Man's Battle series, concerning men's moral integrity issues.
13: Upon Jesus' departure from his disciples, he protected them from future doubt, disappointment, and despair by preparing them for what was to come. He didn't motivate them with tales of adventure and excitement. He didn't send them off with a pep talk about positive thinking, nor did he promise them early retirement in a seaside community. He sent them off with this ominous warning: "Look, I am sending you out as sheep among wolves.

0: ourselves. None of us should presume that we are immune to the temptations and pressures at work in a world opposed to God. Although you cannot always avoid temptation, you can reduce your vulnerability by saturating your mind with truth so that Satan's words sound ludicrous to you. Although you cannot completely conquer your weakness, you can avail yourself to Christ's strength. And although you cannot escape persecution, you can develop endurance in minor adversity so that you'll be strong enough to persevere even when your life is on the line. Before baseball player Jackie Robinson was allowed to join the all-white major leagues, he was asked what he'd do if another player hit him across the cheek. Robinson replied, "Sir, I have two cheeks." Based on his answer, Robinson was allowed to enter the league because officials knew he had the strength of character to absorb blows of injustice and not perpetuate it. I pray that God will make you and I men of great character.
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3: For Peggy, whom we were just speaking with a moment ago here on New Life Live, there's the Intimacy and Marriage Intensive. That is this weekend. It starts tomorrow in Washington, D.C. And then also for your husband, if he were able to attend the Every Man's Battle Intensive, the next one is happening August 7th, and the early bird rate for that ends tomorrow. You also mentioned that you attended the Restore workshop. 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It's a Saturday. 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I mean, you know, the pain goes far beyond what most people can see. 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It's happening August 1st.
4: So, Brian, it's saying it's a first step, but I think it's also like a tune-up for people, too.
3: Sure, yes, for
4: Could
3: sure.
4: Could be, right? Yeah. Like you've gone to Restore and you've learned a lot, but now you need another little shot in the arm.
3: Yeah. 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And whether you call or go to our website, maybe send us a financial contribution, any gift, large or small. Whether you do a one-time gift or you become one of our 99 for the One partners, we are greatly appreciative of whatever you can do. You've heard all the calls that we've had this week of people, hurting people calling in and sharing their stories with us. And we want to be here for them when they call in. Sometimes they call on behalf of a friend, like in Jay's case. Jay is in Northampton, Massachusetts, listening, and I should say he listens to the New Life Live podcast. Welcome, Jay, to the show.
5: Hello.
3: Hi, what's going on?
5: Yeah, so my situation is I have a friend, and I'm worried about him going into sin. He's in a relationship right now that's breaking up, and the situation is really complicated, where they had an open relationship at one point, and that was not very good with the pastor, and he spoke to people, and I'm just trying to find him the right path to go down and not be looking for, you know, women of the night, as you might say.
4: Is your friend talking to you, Jay? Like, how much influence do you have?
5: He's communicative, but then he breaks down. He's of Japanese descent, so he's very polite and, how do I put it, like culturally, he's very, you know, doesn't like to speak about such things.
4: But you're worried about him acting out.
5: Yes, I'm worried about him leading to sin.
4: Yeah, and
5: trying to help him.
4: Has he had a history of that?
5: Yes, yes, he has. He has had a history, and that's what I'm worried about.
4: Okay, and has he been in recovery for that history?
5: Yeah. Yes, he did go to a sort of sexual anonymous group for his problems.
4: Mm-hmm.
5: Yes.
4: Because, I mean, whenever there's a relationship ending, while certainly extremely painful, but it is an opportunity to do some work on ourselves and to look at, okay, what went wrong? What was my part? How can I do it differently next time? How can I learn from this and not, you know, waste the experience, but grow through it? And so certainly not being isolated, not returning to old habits, getting a support group around you of supportive friends that he can fill his time with, along with continued recovery support. And now it's hard when it's a friend because you can't make them, and people's pain seems to rise above all logic. So they may agree and say, yes, that's reasonable, but it's that middle of the night, you know, loneliness and that ache.
5: Yeah.
4: And so...
5: He actually ordered a doll, I'll put it that way, that worried me very much.
4: Okay. Sure. So so he has a hard time speaking of these things, and yet you seem to know a lot about his life.
5: He can't hide it at points, and that's what makes him worried.
4: Okay.
5: It's sort of like he's living two lives almost.
4: Okay. Yeah. So he confesses some things to you, but then the other side of him takes over?
5: Yeah, it's kind of the, admission to guilt. To guilt, and he's almost like giving himself penance in a way, privately.
4: Yeah.
5: And I could tell. And I just didn't know if it was any certain verses of the Bible that might help him out.
3: Well, I don't know that there's specific verses that are going to, kind of use as a magic formula or secrets, secret sauce that's going to... What's that?
5: Oh, no, I was kind of looking for that secret spell or sauce.
4: Yeah, I know.
3: wouldn't we all? I mean, it would be great. I could make a fortune if I could find those verses that you just read them and then boom, you're magically transformed. That would be fantastic, but that doesn't really exist. What does exist, and what's really important, is the fact that he has some people in his life like you, Jay.
4: Mm-hmm.
3: I love the fact that you care about your friend. Now, you can't do the work of recovery for him, right? You can't make him. We can't fix, change, or control others. So I can't make him behave a certain way, avoid sins, whatever. What you can do is be a good friend who comes alongside him and says, listen, I love you. Even if you make terrible, disastrous choices, I love you. You're my brother. I'm gonna walk with you. But I love you too much to not say something.
4: Mm-hmm.
3: I love you too much to not say, look, you've in the past, you've made some decisions that were painful, destructive to you, to relationships, and you're going to take you into the next phase of life, whether that's another relationship or singleness or whatever. You still take you into that next phase of life. And so as a loving brother, to be able to ask him, what kind of man do you want to be? What kind of man do you want to be? Do you want to be a man who pursues integrity, or do you want to be a man who continues to find solace from your shame, from your pain in your sexual acting out, whatever that looks like, right? And to say, listen, I want to be a resource for you. So if it is 3 o'clock in the middle of the night and you're thinking that you want to get online and look at something or go to a strip club or call the prostitute or whatever, like, I want you to know that you can reach out to me. Mm-hmm. And more importantly than that, I want you to know that you can reach out to God. That there is, if he was a part of SA, right? If he was part of Sexaholics Anonymous, that there is a higher power, God, who wants to restore your life to sanity and not continue to live in the chaos, because we know where that leads. Yeah, for a little while it feels good, but in the end, it never feels good.
6: in the end, I just feel more shame, more brokenness, and more despair. So the fact that you're in his life is important. No, there's not going to be a verse that magically wakes him up and goes, oh, I can't do this anymore. There's certainly the whole of Scripture that tells us that God's ways are better than our ways. God's thoughts are better than our thoughts. And that

0: Life is challenging. 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
1: Hi, friends. Would you like to hear an amazing fact? In 2015, David Hull was prospecting for gold in Maryborough Regional Park near Melbourne, Australia. As he swept over the ground with his metal detector, it suddenly began to scream. There, within some yellow clay, he discovered a very heavy reddish-brown rock. Convinced the rock must contain a large vein of gold, he took it home and tried everything he could to open the rock. After all, Maryborough is the region of Australia where someone once found the largest gold nugget. It was called the Welcome Stranger. That was a 173-pound gold nugget back in 1869. So David was very optimistic. To break the red rock, he tried a rock saw. That didn't work. He tried an angle grinder. That did nothing. He tried a sharp drill. Nothing. Even dousing the thing in acid. However, not even a sledgehammer could make the slightest crack. Finally, the rock sat around, but in 2021, David brought his mystery rock to the Melbourne Museum, where geologist Henry Dermott told him the 37-pound rock contained no gold. That's because it was actually a very rare and very hard iron-nickel alloy meteorite, only the second one that he had seen come to the museum in 37 years, in many ways making this more valuable than gold. They were finally able to cut a sample of the stone with a diamond saw and confirm that it was a rock that came from space. You know, Pastor Ross tells us in the Bible that sometimes there are rocks that come from space.
2: That's right, Pastor Doug. And of course, we're talking about meteor, and there's some wonderful stories, fascinating stories about meteors that have struck the earth. And I remember reading one, I think it was an Amazing Facts you did, Pastor Doug, about a meteor, a lot smaller than this one, that came through a guy's roof and landed on his couch right next to him. I forget the details, but it was quite an incredible story. But here you have a rock that came from space, and they didn't quite understand its value or didn't know where it came from. And for a while, it was sort of set aside until it was taken to the museum and they were able to do further explorations. Well, of course, that reminds us of what the Bible says about a rock that was set aside. And it was a stumbling rock, the Bible refers to, but it was a rock of immense value.
1: That's right. You can read in Psalm 118, verse 22. It tells us the stone that the builders rejected has become the chief cornerstone. And as a matter of fact, it's referred to about 7 or 8 times in the Bible. That one verse in Psalm 118, Jesus says in Matthew 21, he said to them, "Have you not read in the scriptures, the stone that the builders rejected has become the chief cornerstone? This was the Lord's doing, and it's marvelous in our eyes." Now, Jesus, when he quotes this, it's referring to a story in the Bible when Solomon was building the temple. And all the stones were cut at a quarry separately. And they were, you know, precisely measured, and then they were brought to the building site. That was a different location. And the cornerstone, because part of it sat on the bedrock and it was exposed to a downhill slope, it was an odd shape. It was square on some edges, but it was matching up the rock bed on the other edge. And they set it right in the middle of the building site, hoping that they'd recognize this was the whole building was going to be set by this. If you do mason work, you know that your first stone and your first row of bricks, it has to be straight or everything else is crooked. Well, they kept stumbling over it and tripping over it, and they finally rolled it down the hill into the Kidron Valley. And then when they kept trying to find the right stone to fit the corner, they realized they had taken the stone that had been sent from the quarry and rolled it down the hill. And they brought it back up, and it fit perfectly. And this became an allegory of what the Jewish nation did when their Messiah came. They didn't realize the stone that had been prepared to save the world, that they had tripped over it. They stumbled over it. And that stone is Christ. The Bible tells us that we are to build on the cornerstone of Jesus and his teachings. Christ said, "These words of mine, they are the rock upon which we build. The wise man builds on that rock." And even in the book of Daniel, Christ is compared to a stone because it's that stone that comes from the heaven, like a meteorite, that pulverizes all the pagan religions of the world, and it grows into a great mountain. Several prophecies that talk about these

0: little meteors or stones.
1: That's right. Matter of fact, there's a prophecy in Revelation, Pastor Doug, that talks about the falling of the stars. It's one of the signs also of the coming of Christ. But the rock that you read about in the Bible, I was just thinking as you're talking about the rock representing Jesus, we also find Paul referring to the rock from which water came during the wilderness wandering of Israel as being a type of Christ.
0: That's right. Another
1: example. So Christ is the rock that brings forth living water. 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We'll be happy to send it to anyone here in North America. Pastor Doug, talking about North America, we have people who are listening to us, not only in North America, but through the internet around the world. Sometimes we get people who call as far away as Australia and Africa. And so, friends, if you didn't know, not only can you hear us on the radio, but you can also watch what's happening here in the studio on Facebook, Doug Batchelor Facebook page, Amazing Facts Facebook page, and we're also on YouTube as well as Amazing Facts TV. So this is a good time if you'd like to participate and see what's happening here in the studio. Mm-hmm. You can go to one of those links. And if you have a Bible question, our phone line here to the studio is 800-463-7297. That's 800-463-7297. And before we go to the phone lines, let's start with prayer.
0: Mm-hmm.
1: Dear Father, once again, we are grateful that we have this time here at the beginning of a new week to open up your word and study together. And Father, we ask for your Spirit's guidance to lead us into a clear understanding of the Bible and also be with those who are listening wherever they might be. In Jesus' name, amen.
0: Amen.
1: Well, we're ready to go to the phone lines, and we have our first caller this evening is Glenn, listening from Ohio. Glenn, you're on Bible Answers Live.
2: As we approach the end of this age and the book of Revelation, the prophecies there begin to showing themselves and fulfilling. There's one set of sevens that I know nothing about, and I don't know if anybody knows anything about, and I had a curiosity of where the people stand on the seven thunders of Revelation 10.
0: Well, you know, it says right there, and you read about this in Revelation 10, verse 3 and verse 4, and he cried with a loud voice, when a lion roars, and when he cried out, the seven thunders uttered their voices. Now, when the seven thunders uttered their voices, I was about to write, but I heard a voice from heaven saying to me, seal up the things which the seven thunders uttered, and do not write them. So this was something that, at least for John, he was told that it was to be sealed or not revealed. Now, I think there's even in the book of Daniel, it talks about seal up the book until mm-hmm. the time of the end. But at the time of the end, it would be unsealed.
1: Mm-hmm.
0: So there's been a lot of speculation about what these seven thunders were.
1: Yeah, the Bible doesn't tell us for sure what they are. But what is interesting is that Daniel would receive this in vision only to have a message from heaven, the voice from heaven say, seal this up. And we assume that's the voice of God saying, don't write this down. So why would God reveal something to the prophet and then say, oh, now don't write that down? Unless there's something revealed that's not perceived at first. And if you look at all of Revelation chapter 7, it really describes an experience of the early Advent believers in the early 1800s that, based on their study of the book of Daniel, came to a conclusion that Jesus was coming at the end of the 2300-day prophecy around 1844. They did the math correctly, but they misunderstood the event. They thought the sanctuary being cleansed was the earth. And so there was a mystery there. There was something that was not fully understood. And some have seen in the seven thunders sort of a parallel of that experience where something's revealed, but it's not completely understood until the event passes.
0: Yep.
1: So maybe there'll be a clear understanding of this as certain events begin to take place as we near the end.
0: Yeah, and Jesus said to the disciples, he said, there's many things I have to say to you now, but you're not able to bear them.
1: Mm-hmm.
0: So there was truth, and he said, it's too soon for me to tell you this.
1: Right.
0: And things were revealed as they were able to handle it.
1: You know, you might enjoy our free offer tonight, Glenn. It's on the books of Daniel and Revelation, and it's one of our magazines. If you'd like to receive that, just call 800-835-6747, and you can ask for the Daniel and Revelation magazine. We'll be happy to send it to you. We've got Anthony listening in New York. Anthony, you're on Bible Answers Live.
3: Yes, good evening, pastors. My question, I have two Bible verses for my question.
0: Mm-hmm.
3: The first one is Revelation 4, verse 8. It says, and the four beasts had each of them six wings about them, and they were full of eyes within. And this is the part I hone in on. And they rest not day and night, saying, Holy, holy, holy, Lord God Almighty, which was and is to come. And then I look in Revelation chapter 8, verse 1, and at the opening of the seventh seal, it says, And when he had opened the seventh seal, there was silence in heaven about the space of half an hour. Mm-hmm. So I was just wondering how that works together. Is there something that causes those angels to pause from saying holy, holy, holy day and night for that space of half an hour? And then even what is that half an hour in heavenly time?
0: Yeah, well, there's an exception here, obviously. When there's silence in heaven, that would lead us to believe that heaven is vacated. Now, when will heaven be vacated? Well, it says when Christ comes, all the holy angels come with him. So if all of the angels have come with Christ and Christ is coming in the glory of the Father, then this reveals that time period. Now, in Bible prophecy, a day is a year. And so some have wondered, well, if it's talking about silence in heaven for the space of about half an hour, 1 hour is, you know, 1/24th of a day, which would be 15 days. About half of 15 is 7. So it's telling us that there's like a 7-day period when the heavenly staff, they come to redeem. You know, Jesus sends his angels to gather together his elect, and we're caught up to meet him in the air. And there's this procession. He may take us on a tour through the galaxies on our way to heaven. We're not sure, but that's why I think there's silence in heaven.
1: Mm-hmm. All the focus of the universe, really, at the time is what's happening with Christ coming at the second coming, mm-hmm. with all the angels. And so that's the emphasis. But I think for the most part, Pastor Doug, the reference in Revelation chapter 4 that talks about these four living creatures saying, holy, holy, holy, that is the case. As God does something or reveals his glory or acts in history, the response of the angels is holy, holy, holy in the presence of God. So, yes, that's forever and ever. That's general terms. But yeah, there's a little exception here, and that's that silence in heaven about a half an hour.
0: Yeah. You also find in Isaiah chapter 6, those seraphim around the throne of God are saying holy, holy, holy. Mm-hmm. So I think Revelation is borrowing from or referring back to Isaiah's experience. Hey, thank you, Anthony. Good question.
1: All right. We have Harold listening in Illinois. Harold, welcome to the program.
4: All right. Thanks for taking my call.
0: Yeah.
4: So what kind of led me to Christ to some extent was understanding John, where he says, before Abraham was, I am. I'm trying to understand the interaction between Jesus and the Jews when he says, your father, when Jesus says to the Jews, your father Abraham rejoiced that he would see my day. He saw it and was glad. This is in John 8:56.
0: Mm-hmm.
4: What is he referring to? He would see my day.
0: Well, God revealed many things to Abraham. Abraham was called a prophet. And I think that Abraham saw the day of Christ. In other words, the coming of Christ as our sacrifice most clearly when he had the experience of offering his son on the mountains of Moriah. And God said, you know, don't bring the knife down. Don't sacrifice your son. This was a test. And it was also a living demonstration in that you are willing to offer your son. I'm going to be offering my son. See, what Abraham said to Isaac, when Isaac said, where's the lamb? He said, we got the wood, we got the fire, where's the lamb? And Abraham said, my son, God will provide himself a sacrifice. Abraham saw the Messiah's coming. I think it was revealed to him that God would send his son. So I think Jesus is referring to that. Abraham was looking forward to that promised son of which Isaac was a type that would save the world from sin.
1: And, you know, we do have a book that talks about this great cost of the cross, and that's what it's called, The Cost of the Cross, that talks about Christ mm-hmm. and his sacrifice and how even in the Old Testament it was revealed in shadows and types through the sacrifice and mm-hmm. through the sanctuary service. Well, we happen to make that available to anyone who calls and asks. The number is 800-835-6747. That is our free offer line. You can ask for the book. It's called The High Cost of the Cross. We'll be happy to send it to anyone who calls and asks. Well, thank you, Harold. We've got Lindsay listening from also Idaho. Lindsay, welcome to the program.
5: Hi, thank you for taking my call.
0: Mm-hmm.
5: My question is, I am wondering, what does the Bible say about praying for others more so that are unbelievers?
0: Well, there's no question the Bible tells us to pray and intercede for others. And the ones who would need it most would be the ones who they're weak in faith or they don't have faith. Moses went up the mountain to intercede for God's people, even after they had, you know, gone into paganism and worshipped a golden calf. So, you know, they would qualify as people in a lost condition there. It says that they they had a party and they were unclothed. So it turned into kind of a debauched orgy or something after the golden calf experience. So Moses went up and he interceded for them. And God heard his prayer and he gave the people another chance and showed them mercy. You see, many times when Moses interceded for the people, Abraham interceded for Lot. And for the he interceded for the people of Sodom and Gomorrah as well in praying for Lot. And one time God heard Abraham, and Lot was and Sodom and Gomorrah were spared when he rescued them from the Assyrians that had invaded from the north. And then you go through the New Testament, and you know, Bible talks about many examples of prayer and intercession.
1: You know, it's almost like in one sense, the Bible reveals to us a great controversy between the forces of good and the forces of evil. Mm-hmm. And it seems that intercessory prayer allows God to do more to try and influence a person than he would do if we didn't pray. Mm-hmm. And, you know, I kind of imagine that if God's, of course, God wants to save as many people as he possibly can, but there's certain rules, you might say, in this great controversy. There are things that God won't allow the devil to do, and God, being a God of justice, restricts his influence to some degree. But when somebody intercedes on behalf of somebody else, it almost gives God the right to say, let me do more because this person is praying specifically for that individual. That doesn't mean that they don't have free will. Of course, people can still choose. But that's why we find intercessory prayer so prominent in the Bible. Jesus prayed for his disciples. Disciples prayed for others. Christians throughout Christian history have prayed and interceded for others. So there's great value in intercessory prayer. How many parents have prayed for their children? And I know, Pastor Doug, we've seen examples of a godly mother who has prayed for a wayward son, and she might even pass away. And after her death, her son comes to accept Christ. Mm-hmm. She doesn't see the fruit of her prayers, at least in this life, but there's power in intercessory prayer.
0: Absolutely.
1: We have a book. It's called Teach Us to Pray, and we'll be happy to send this to anyone who asks. The number is 800-835-6747, and again, you can ask for the book. It's called Teach Us to Pray. Danny's listening in Arizona. Danny, welcome to the program.
6: So my question comes from Matthew 14, 29, when Jesus walks on water. So Peter comes off, and he also walks on water. Jesus tells him to come, and so he's actually walking. So I imagine that his faith is actually allowing him to do that. But when he starts to sink, was it his lack of faith and, or was it also his focus that drove him down to the water?
0: You know, I think that you're on target with both. I think that he changed his focus. It says that he was looking at Christ and walking on the water, but then he saw the wind and the waves were boisterous. In other words, he took his eyes off of Christ. When his focus changed, his faith changed, which is just a very, very important point for every believer, that if we take our eyes off the solution and focus on the problem, we can become discouraged. The reason that David was able to defeat Goliath is, you know, he said, you come, you got a sword and a spear and a shield, he had his helmet and his armor. David said, but I'm coming against you in the name of the Lord. David's focus was on the answer, which is the Lord, not on the problem, which was the giant. Mm-hmm. And so I think that's key to the Christian life. Don't take your eyes off the answer and just focus on the problem, or you'll start thinking, it's like those 10 spies that went to look at the promised land and all they saw was the problems, but Joshua and Caleb, they saw the solution and they made it to the promised land because they had faith and they had the right focus.
6: And the focus, okay, all right. Yeah, that was my question. I was like, is faith really that fragile? Can it be that fragile in a person?
0: Yeah, I think it's your faith is directly impacted by where you direct your attention to the strength of the Lord and trusting the Lord. You start looking at your weakness and your problems, and it can happen that quickly. I believe it.
1: Mm-hmm. All right. Well, thank you, Danny, for your call. We got Joey listening in Michigan. Joey, welcome to the program.
7: I have a question. We were reading Kings, and in 2 Kings, they talk about Jeroboam a lot, about being evil. I just wonder why they always go back to him. And is there more than one Jeroboam?
0: Yes. There is more than one Jeroboam, and I think there's another king that named his son Jeroboam. But the Jeroboam that is the most infamous, when the kingdom of Israel broke away from the kingdom of Judah, the 10 tribes in the north broke away, they picked a new king. Instead of the sons of David, they said, we're going to pick our own king. And Jeroboam is the one who instigated that rebellion. And you know, all would have been well, except he said, you know, I'm afraid now that the people in my kingdom are going to go to the temple in Judah, which was Rehoboam's kingdom, the son of Solomon. And he said, I'm afraid they're going to start going down there and their hearts are going to be drawn back to Judah and they'll lose their loyalty. So to prevent them from needing to go to Jerusalem for the feasts, he said, we're going to set up altars in Bethel and Dan. And he made golden calves, which God had clearly told them not to do. They'd already gotten in trouble doing that once before. And he began to make people priests that were not of the Levites or the sons of Aaron. And the Bible was very clear that only the Levites and the sons of Aaron were to serve in the temple and as priests. And he basically led the kingdom, those 10 tribes, into idolatry, which is breaking one of the commandments. So from then on, the Bible talks about Jeroboam, the son of Nebat, who did make Israel to sin. He led the whole nation away, and it lasted, I guess, all the way through the time of Ahab until they fell. So there was, I believe, another king who named his son Jeroboam. And there may even be just, you know, someone in the chronologies named Jeroboam that isn't related. It wasn't that uncommon of a name. But, yeah, that one infamous king, he was a servant of Solomon, broke away.
7: He kind of started a cascade of idolatry.
0: Exactly, yeah. He set the stage, and it just lasted for generations.
7: Okay.
0: So if you look up the phrase, Jeroboam, who caused Israel to sin, I think that's about 15 times in the Old Testament.
7: Okay. Very good. Well, thank you so much.
0: All right, thank you.
7: All right, bye-bye.
0: Appreciate your question, Joey.
1: All right, we've got Smyrna listening from California. Smyrna, welcome to the program.
8: Hi, good evening, Pastor Ross, Pastor Doug Batchelor. It's beautiful to talk to you this evening. And I have a very special question who came out actually from my 13-year-old. He had asked me what happened to Lazarus after he was resurrected, since we know that he was the best friend of Jesus. So the question is, what happened to him after he was resurrected? Did he go to heaven after Jesus died and he got resurrected? And then, you know, he was a couple days in earth with his disciples, but then, he went to heaven. We know that. So his question is if Lazarus went with him to heaven.
0: All right, good question. Now, there are several people that Jesus and the apostles and a couple of Old Testament prophets resurrected. Elijah and Elisha both resurrected boys that were dead in the Old Testament. They grew up and they lived normal lives and then they died again. But they were saved from a premature death. In the New Testament, Jesus resurrected, three people? He resurrected the widow's son of Nain. He resurrected the daughter of Jairus and he resurrected Lazarus. And then he resurrected himself. He said, I lay my life down, I take it up again. But the three people that he resurrected, they lived normal lives, and then they died again, either from sickness or accident or sabotage. You know, the Bible tells us that the religious leaders were so uncomfortable that Lazarus was a living testimony of Jesus' power, they even wanted to kill him. But there's no record that they did kill him. They were just threatened by him. But as far as we know, Lazarus did not go to heaven. And you might be thinking of the parable of the rich man and Lazarus. And Lazarus was a very common name, like, you know, the name John, present company included, or Tom or Bob. They're just very common name. And so it's not unusual that Jesus used the word Lazarus in his parable.
1: Now, there is a group that was resurrected at the time of Christ's resurrection.
0: But Lazarus wasn't dead then.
1: No, he wasn't. So you don't think he's part of the group. Right, no. Right. No, not at all. But it does talk about this group that were resurrected at the time of Christ's resurrection, and it seems as though they were taken to heaven at the ascension of Christ. But as Pastor Doug points out, Lazarus was alive and well at that time and probably was still involved in helping to provide for his sisters at home. So we have no record of him going to heaven. Although, you know, most likely he's waiting for the resurrection, just like the other saints, the other believers are waiting for the second coming of Christ and the resurrection.
0: Yeah. Now, we have a study that talks about the resurrection, death, and the resurrection, and we'd be happy to send a free copy of that to you.
1: Yeah, absolutely.
0: Our sister.
1: It is talking about the second coming of Christ and what happens when Jesus comes. It's called Rescue from Above and tells you all about the second coming. We'll be happy to send that to anyone who asks for it. It's just 800-835-6747. And you can ask for the study guide, Rescue from Above, and we'll be happy to send it right out.
0: All right, we got 47 seconds until our break. I don't think that'd be fair to take a question right now, Pastor Ross. And let's just remind people that if you are not acquainted with Amazing Facts, if you simply go to that website, amazingfacts.com or .org, you're going to find out that there is a tree of life, and it's got all these different branches. 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
0: Welcome back, listening friends, to Bible Answers Live. And if you have a Bible question, that's why we're here. 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That'll bring you into the studio. 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My name is Doug Batchelor.
1: My name is John Ross, and we've got a whole group of people who are waiting to give us their Bible questions. So we're going to go to Gabriella and from South Carolina. Gabriella, welcome to the program.
13: So my question is, I know the Bible in 1 Timothy 2:9 says that women shouldn't adorn themselves with gold or pearls. So what about, like, gemstones? Do those count as jewelry too?
0: Well, you know, the principle is, and I want to make clear, there's going to be plenty of people in heaven that wear jewelry. But when you study in the Bible seems to encourage that we avoid ornamentation on our bodies. When the children of Israel made the golden calf, they made it from their earrings and their jewels. And then afterward, God said, break off your ornaments. So an ornament, it's not just going to be gold or pearls. It could be silver. It could be crystals. It could be, you know, anything. So the thing is, as soon as you begin to open the door, and what I'm sharing here, some people are shocked in our culture because there's whole stores that are called Christian jewelry. But I think as soon as you open the door for Christians to start wearing all kinds of different baubles and beads, that people, some people are insecure about their appearance and they try to compensate by hanging more valuables on themselves and maybe increase their perceived self-worth. And you know, some people maybe take it too far. And so I just think it's better for Christians not to wear jewelry. And I know that when the judgment comes, and God is not going to stop me at the pearly gates and say, Doug, I can't let you in. Why not, Lord? You didn't wear enough jewelry. You know, so I just try not to create a stumbling block. The Bible speaks against, says Jacob and his family, they buried their jewelry when they went to meet with the Lord. And Isaiah chapter 3 talks about the proud daughters of Zion. And then it begins to enumerate their articles of jewelry that they wear. So, and what I'm saying, like I said, this is not just me. This is what you used to hear from Pentecostals, Baptists, Methodists. They all used to talk about. John Wesley wrote widely about it. Said, well, Christians need to be careful about their attire. Not just golden jewelry. It's talking about modesty.
1: Mm-hmm.
0: And in our culture today, men and women, they often dress in a very provocative way. And Bible's clear that we should be modest in our apparel.
1: You know, we do have a book that deals with jewelry. It's called Jewelry, How Much is Too Much? This is a common question that we get, Pastor Doug, so we have some Bible resources on that. If you'd like to learn more about the subject, call 800-835-6747. You can ask for the book. It's called Jewelry, How Much is Too Much? You know, Pastor Doug, talking about jewelry, we know of some fairly well-known televangelists who are on TV, and one of the criticisms that came against these televangelists was just the amount of jewelry that they were, both them and their wives, but very expensive necklaces and bracelets and rings just about on every finger. It just doesn't set the right...
0: Especially when they're begging for
1: offers. Yeah, I know. It doesn't set the right tone. You can't imagine
0: And then you
1: Jesus
0: say, what would Jesus
1: that?
0: Do? Exactly. Yeah. That's the thing, is what would Jesus do?
1: Yeah, so... All right, well, thanks for your call. We've got Nuke listening from Minnesota. Nuke, welcome to the program.
14: All right, so I just had one question. So my question was really based off of a principle in the Bible in Isaiah chapter 28, verses 9 and 10, where the Bible says that the Lord declared the end from the beginning. Or rather, where he said precept upon precept, line upon line, here a little and there a little. Mm-hmm. And then where he says in Isaiah 46, verses 9 and 10, that he declared the end from the beginning. And so when I look at the beginning, you know, when I look at Genesis, I see that, you know, there's the beast, you know, which is the serpent. There's the woman. And then there's Adam, who was at the time, he was the king of the earth before he sinned. And then we look in Revelation and we see the same thing. We see the beast, we see the harlot woman, and then we see the kings of the earth that committed fornication with the harlot woman. And so the reason that I emphasize this is because I wanted to see why is it that we believe that in Revelation, the harlot woman and the beast, they're the same entity, when in Genesis, which is the beginning, we don't see them to be the same entity. We see that the beast and the woman are two totally separate entities.
0: Okay, now I hope I understood your question, because you went, you know, from Isaiah about God declaring the end from the beginning to Revelation and the beasts. But let me focus on the last thing you said. How do we know that the beast and the woman are the same? In Revelation, you see an evolution of the beast. So the dragon that you see with seven heads and 10 horns in Revelation chapter 12 is that same Roman power, but it goes through a change by the time you get to Revelation 17, where you now see a woman riding on that beast. So there's a confederacy between this woman and the beast. And, you know, most Protestant theologians believe that the woman in Revelation 17 was talking about how the church had commingled Christian teachings with Roman pagan teachings, and that's why it's pictured as a woman there. So you see there's sort of a consolidation of Rome, pagan Rome, with Christianity, which was supposed to be Christ's bride, but she's become unfaithful, and she's become a political power. She's now committing fornication with the kings of the earth, and... So, you know, you see, and then you've got the different beasts in Daniel and Revelation. So you've got a lot of beasts that are evolving through the Bible, culminating with the final persecuting power.
1: Well, I think to be consistent with Bible symbolism, a beast represents a political power, mm-hmm. and a woman represents a church. What's unique about Revelation chapter 17, you have a woman and a beast. Mm-hmm. So the power that's described in Revelation 17 is not only a religious power symbolized by the woman, but it is also a political power. And if you look at what this power represents, we understand that to be the papal power, the Church of Rome, not only is it clearly a religious power, it's the largest church in the world, the largest Christian church, but it

0: is also an independent nation. The smallest country in the world is the Vatican.
1: 109-acre country.
0: That's right. So it's a political power and a religious power.
1: And they do have a wall around it.
0: They do have a wall around it. They do. And they have ambassadors all over the place. Right. They have an ambassador to the United States and the UN. So I don't think, you know, we're not talking about the same necessarily. We're still faithful to the symbols. We're not talking about the same. It is the same power, but it's different aspects of the same power. It's the religious power represented by the woman, the political power represented by the beast.
1: So hopefully that made some sense. Nuke, did we answer your question?
2: Yeah, I can see what you guys are saying with the political power and the religious power. Looking at it from Genesis is kind of what the point that I was making was that, you know, you had the beast who
1: he got the serpent and the woman there in Genesis.
2: Yeah, exactly. Yeah. And so the serpent enticed the woman into taking of that fruit. That would have been a representation of his power. And then she enticed the king of the earth to partake of it. And with her enticing the king of the earth, what that did was that allowed the whole world to fall into corruption. This very same way we see in Revelation, the beast enticed the woman, and the woman, she corrupts the earth with her false teachings and ideologies.
1: Yep.
2: You know, so that was the parallel that I was trying to make to see if you guys could see that.
1: Well, you've got a good point there. And we have a book that talks about the beast, the dragon, and the woman that makes some of the same parallels.
0: Yeah, absolutely.
1: We'll send them a free
0: copy. I think
1: you'll
0: really enjoy it. If you'd like to receive that book, just call 800-835-6747. You can ask for the book, The Dragon, the Beast, and the Woman. We'll be happy to send it to anyone who calls and asks. It's a fascinating study, Revelation 17. Thanks for your call, Nook. We've got Janet listening in North Carolina. Janet, welcome to the program.
3: Good evening, pastors, and thank you and bless you both for your ministry and taking the time to do this. And I just have to say, Pastor Doug, 7 years ago, I watched a little online thing you did about the Sabbath, and you changed and saved my life. So,
1: oh, praise the Lord.
3: I can't thank you enough.
1: Praise the Lord. Thank you so much for that, Janet.
3: Can't thank you enough for that.
1: Well, that's why we do it.
3: I've been doing your Bible reading plan, and we just finished up reading Daniel, and at the very end of Daniel 12, verses 11 to 13, it talks about two other time prophecies that, I mean, I learned about all the other ones from All Your Present Truth, the 1260 days, the 2300 days, the 70 weeks, but I never heard anyone talk about these two other time prophecies, and I was just wondering what they were about.
1: You know, you got more time prophecies in Daniel chapter 12 than any other chapter in the Bible. It mentions a 1260-day period, a 1290-day period, and a 1335-day period. And, you know, rather than, you almost have to draw a chart for someone on the screen and explain what this is talking about. But most of the prophecies in Daniel are talking about the persecution that God's people would go through during this time, this great persecution of the Dark Ages. Jesus refers to this great time of trouble. And it the heart of it is this 1260-year period, which is what you'd call 3.5 prophetic years, 1,260 days. That's 3.5 Jewish years. They had 30 days in a month. Revelation calls it 42 months. And it also talks about the time periods that led into that with the 1335 and the 1290. You know, the best thing is if she got that magazine on Daniel and Revelation, I think there's a chart in there that explains that.
0: It is. It'll make it.
1: It's hard to cover that in 3 minutes or so.
0: Yeah, if you're looking for just a starting point, just real quick for those dates, the 1290 begins in 508, and the reason that's specifically mentioned is the conversion of Clovis, king of the Franks, and France became the greatest supporter of the papal power.
1: Holy Roman Empire.
0: Right.
1: Yeah.
0: So that's why that date is specifically mentioned. 1290 will bring you up to 1798, when the papal power was broken, and the Pope was taken a prisoner, and they confiscated the political states of the Vatican at the time. The 1335 brings you right up to 1843. Which is a significant date as it relates to the 2300 days and 1844.
1: Great Advent Awakening.
0: That's right. Again, that's all in the magazine, Daniel and Revelation. We'll be happy to send that to anyone who calls and asks. The number for that is 800-835-6747 and ask for the Daniel and Revelation magazine. And as we said a little earlier, this is not something that we can offer every week, but we're doing it this week, so take advantage of it. Mm-hmm. You'll be blessed. Next caller that we have is Elijah. Elijah listening from Washington. Elijah, welcome to the program.
4: I got a couple quick questions here. The first is about the Ark of the Covenant. We just did a Bible Amazing Prophecies here, a seminar with Mark Fox and Yakima here. But my question is we know the Ark of the Covenant is in heaven and the sanctuary is being cleansed. And but I was wondering, I've heard somewhere

0: where maybe the ark might be found, like the actual Ark of the Covenant here on earth that might be discovered.
1: All right. Now, in Revelation and Pastor Ross, I think it's in Revelation 16 where it says, I saw heaven open and the Ark of the Covenant.
2: Revelation 11.
1: In Revelation 11, it does mention the ark being seen in heaven. I don't think that means that God caught the ark that had been captured or that had been hidden by Jeremiah the prophet. I don't think that means that that was caught up to heaven. I think it's also talks about the altar of incense in heaven.
2: Candlesticks.
1: Yeah, that's all there. So those are symbols of the sanctuary it's taking us through. I believe the real Ark of the Covenant is still on earth, and it's probably hidden somewhere in the vicinity of Jerusalem, because before Nebuchadnezzar destroyed the temple and Jeremiah the prophet clearly forewarned King Zedekiah, he said, the temple is going to be burned with fire. And they wanted to preserve their national treasure, and Jeremiah with some of the priests very likely hid it in one of the many caves that honeycombed the city of Jerusalem. And so the Babylonians were not captured. It's never mentioned from that time onward. It's probably still hidden. Most of the people that probably knew the secret died except Jeremiah, and of course he's dead now too. So will it be revealed again before the end of time? That'd be a wonderful archaeological, it'd be the greatest archaeological find.
2: We thought the discovery of King Tutankhamun's tomb was of significance. Could you just imagine the discovery of the Ark of the Covenant? That would be spectacular.
1: It'd be a lot easier to preach the Ten Commandments if that...
2: That's right. All right, well, thanks for your call, Elijah. Next caller that we have is Ajota, listening from Pittsburgh. Ajota, welcome to the program.
3: Listen, my question is based... we're going to go back into Genesis, the sixth chapter. Now, back when I was at Oakwood College with Elder Cleveland and Dr. Wright, these people that I knew so well, there was one section of Genesis 6 I've always had a question about, and it deals with the idea of what went into the Ark of Noah. Now, we're told that of the two unclean and seven pairs with seven with the clean were supposed to go inside of the Ark, and the Bible says there, to me, it's specific. It says, of what I made.
1: Mm-hmm.
3: And my point would almost be phrased like this. Why isn't there a Jurassic Park in the Ark? I believe that dinosaurs and all these types of creatures that were outside of the Ark were not creatures that God made. And I'm curious if that line of reasoning would sound like something that could be considered. I think that carbon dating might be inaccurate. I don't believe that there are creatures that were here 30 million years before God said, let there be light. So how do we make the appearance of these things fit the narrative of what actually went in the ark?
1: Okay. Well, first of all, the Bible tells us that God told Noah to, you know, create the ark so that it could preserve all life. And some people, they see the giant dinosaur bones. I lived across the street from, literally across the street from the American Museum of Natural History as a kid in New York City. And I would go look at the great the bone assemblies of the Triceratops and the Tyrannosaurus Rex and the Brontosaurus and these huge reptiles, thunder lizards, that's a dinosaur. And people say, how in the world are you going to fit two of those on the ark? Well, I know that there are reptiles that were preserved by God on the ark, and they believe that these were just big reptiles. So which ones may have been amalgamated by man that were not preserved, and which ones were reptiles that God created that just were large? I mean, alligators, you know, they find fossils of alligators that were 50 feet long. Well, maybe that's an exaggeration. A lot bigger. Mm-hmm. Right now they got them over 20 feet. Mm-hmm. They had some, yeah, they may be 50 feet long, huge alligator-like creatures. And so... Noah didn't have to necessarily take the full-grown ones. He could have taken eggs, for that matter. I mean, I don't know that he did that. But he could have taken very small ones. And I think the Moody Bible Research did a study, and they said that, you know, the average animal in the world today is the size of a sheep or smaller. And God didn't need to take 20 different kinds of dog. He took two probably wolf-like dogs, and all the other dog breeds have come from them, just like all the different races of people in the world came from Adam and Eve. So I believe that, you know, there were reptiles on the ark. There were a lot of very big ones, a lot of big mammals, too, that lived before the flood. and it seems the whole environment and everything became dwarfed and stunted after the flood. Which ones may have been the amalgamation of man that didn't get on the ark? I don't know. It doesn't say in the Bible or anywhere else.
2: Well, you know, we also do have, I'm thinking of the book of Job, it talks about a behemoth. Yeah, Leviathan that lives in the sea, and then a behemoth. And it says God made them. So yeah. God made Leviathan, God made behemoth. And if you look at the description that we find there in the book of Job, it's not a description of any animal that we have now. It talks about its tail being as thick as a cedar and its legs being big and round. Yeah. So it can't be an elephant because an elephant has a tiny little tail, but it's a description of some kind of, it could very well be some kind of a dinosaur that lived. Yeah. It talks about how that it lived by the reeds and by the water, and it's a very interesting description. But as you mentioned, Pastor Doug, the environment changed. You have woolly mammoths that must have made it on the ark because they survived after the flood. Mm-hmm. They died out eventually. So we don't know which of those giant animals actually made it through the
1: and
2: flood.
1: And then Nimrod in the Bible is called the mighty hunter, and he probably, they were hunting some of these big things down. You're not a mighty hunter for killing a mouse.
2: Right.
1: You're a mighty hunter because you're killing something big.
2: Right.
1: And they may have rendered some of these survivors extinct. So it'll be interesting to go back and see how that played out.
2: You know, we do have a book that talks about, you know, it was mentioned in the call, carbon dating. We have a book called How Evolution Flunked the Science Test. And it talks about some of these commonly believed or accepted theories that if you look at it a little bit deeper, you realize it's not built on a very solid foundation. The book is called How Evolution Flunked the Science Test. And we'll be happy to send that out to anyone who calls and asks. The number is 800-835-6747. And we'll get that in the mail and send it out to you. We've got Chase listening in Illinois. Chase, welcome to the program.
4: Yeah, I have a question. It's about Isaiah 65, verse 20, where it says, "No more shall an infant from there live but a few days, nor an old man who has not fulfilled his days, for the child shall die 100 years old. But the sinner being 100 years old shall be accursed." I was wondering, because I remember you talked about this before in one of your sermons, how it's like the child, it doesn't mean that the child like dies in heaven because there's no one dying in heaven, but it's saying that they'll mature after 100 years of age. And I was just wondering, like, is that concept also kind of illustrated in Genesis chapter 5 when it talks about the genealogy of Adam?
1: Yeah, you'll notice that in the early genealogies that some of these people were not even getting married and having children until they were over 100. Now, that was amazing by the time of Abraham because, you know, then they had a more normal lifespan. But people matured more slowly. They lived longer. And in heaven, kids will not grow into maturity in, you know, 15 years. I think that parents are going to get to enjoy them being children a little longer if they're reunited in the resurrection and they're still children. They'll get to grow up. Bible talks about children in heaven that, you know, a child will lead the wolf and the lion and the lamb. And a child plays on the hole of a venomous serpent and it doesn't hurt. So, yeah, but they'll grow more slowly. So when it says a child will die 100 years old, die is an unfortunate translation. There's no children dying in heaven. It's talking about a child won't even cease to be a child. And the word die and cease can sometimes be interchanged there. Pastor Ross, we have 3 minutes. Can we do another question?
2: Yes, we've got Wanda listening in British Columbia. Wanda, welcome to the program.
5: So I have a question, and it's in Psalms 23, verse 4. And it says, "Yea, though I walk through the valley of the shadow of death, I will fear no evil, for thou art with me. Thy rod and thy staff, they comfort me." So I was wondering the difference between the rod and the staff, the significance of them, and why they would comfort me.
1: All right. Well, that's a good question. A shepherd would have a staff. Now, they could do one of two things. A shepherd might have two different sticks. One is like a club that was more of a weapon against jackals and things that might harm the sheep. Another one was a staff. Some of them use one for both. And the staff often had a crook on the end of it. And if you needed to grab a sheep, it's hard to run up and catch them. But if they had a crook where they would scoot it around their back leg and it would capture their back leg and they'd pull it up towards them. And that would sometimes be a means of discipline. But it would also be used to ward off anything that might harm them. And so we are comforted by God's protection and by his discipline. And so David, as a shepherd, he employed these symbols he was very well acquainted with, that, you know, the shepherd's rod and his staff are both for the benefit of the sheep.
5: Yeah, okay, well, that makes sense. So the rod is more the disciplining one, or keeping in line.
1: Well, I think the staff is the one that they use for hooking the sheep and bringing it in, and the rod was the one that they would
2: use against the wolf or the bear that comes to take
1: and
2: the sheep.
1: And you often hear about the rod of Aaron and Moses, mm-hmm. that was lifted up and it was, you know, leading the sheep. Moses was a shepherd.
2: And in Revelation, it talks about Jesus.

0: is coming with the rod of iron to execute judgment upon wicked. Well, he's coming as the good shepherd to protect his sheep. Because if you read in Revelation, there is a death decree that's passed just before Jesus comes. So Christ comes to the rescue of his people. And yeah, it is a judgment that falls upon the wicked. So the rod protects us. The staff guides us. Yeah. And we can see both of those parallels or symbols being used in the Bible.
1: Very good. Good question.
0: All right. Well, I'm looking at the clock, Pastor Doug. We got a minute before we're going to say goodbye to our friends who are listening on satellite radio. For the rest of you who are listening, we do have our bonus questions. And we like this part of the program. We try to answer as many Bible questions in about 2 minutes. And we get those questions sent to us. So if you have a question that you'd like to try and have us answer, you can just send your question to BALQuestions@AmazingFacts.org. That's the website, BALQuestions@AmazingFacts.org. And as I said, we take about 2 minutes, Pastor Doug, and try to answer as many questions as possible. We've got a whole bunch of questions, so we're looking forward to that segment of the program. 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
0: Well, Pastor Doug, we've got a number of questions that's come in, and we want to greet those who stayed by for this part of the program. So here we go. Question number one. Pastor Doug, do you have any idea how long Adam and Eve lived in the garden before they sinned?
1: Well, we don't know the exact time, but chances are it was not very long because God told them, be fruitful and multiply. Presumably, the plumbing was working perfectly. They had not had any children yet, so I'm guessing that they'd probably only been there a matter of months before they fell into sin.
0: All right, next question that we have. Is there a difference, biblically speaking, between a messenger and a prophet?
1: Well, you know, someone could be, as you mentioned before, a career prophet, where it's a calling upon their life, and then other times God might be giving a person a particular message for a specific time and person. And so in that sense, yes, there could be a difference.
0: Okay. Question number three. What will happen to those who are living, but they are not saved, when Jesus comes the second time?
1: It says the wicked, if they're unsaved, they're in the category of the lost, they are destroyed by the brightness of his coming. Revelation says they're calling for the rocks and the mountains to fall on them and hide them from the face of the one who sits on the throne. So for them, it's not a good day.
0: Okay, next question that we have. Luke 22:47 says, but they who did not know but committed things worthy of stripes shall be beaten with few stripes. And the question is asked, is this justice?
1: Yeah, you know, every judge will mete out sentence based on knowledge. If a person committed a crime in ignorance, then it's very different than a person who read the law, they knew the law, they saw the sign. It's, you know, if you tell the officer, look, the speed limit changed and you didn't have it posted, I did not know, he's going to show you more mercy than if you drove by six signs that said speed limit 55 and you're going 90. So he said, look, you knew, you saw it. So the Lord judges us based upon knowledge.
0: Okay, last quick question. Pastor Doug, you got the Father, the Son, and the Holy Spirit, and that is the Godhead or the Trinity, but are they all one being or one person?
1: Three separate persons, and part of the reason we know this is you look at the baptism of Jesus, and you see God the Father is in heaven. He is speaking. Jesus is not being a ventriloquist. He said, this is my beloved Son, and God the Spirit is coming down in the form of a dove. And of course, when Jesus prayed to the Father, and the Father answers and says, you know, I will glorify you and I have glorified you. You've got individual persons. Hey, thank you, listening friends. It's been so much fun answering your Bible questions. God willing, we'll have another chance next week. Make sure and tune in and check out the Amazing Facts website.
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5: With SRN News, I'm Bob Agnew in Washington. The White House is encouraging veterans who drove large military vehicles to consider a career in trucking. President Trump says there are dire consequences to allowing illegal immigrants to drive commercial vehicles on U.S. roads.
6: Just a few weeks ago, a Pennsylvania state trooper was killed by an illegal alien from Haiti driving a semi-truck. He was let in by Joe Biden and the open border policy of the Biden administration. By the way, today we have the safest border in the history of our country.
5: Trucking groups like the Owner-Operator Independent Drivers Association support getting more veterans into trucking. Roughly 40% of that group's 150,000 members are, in fact, veterans already. The U.S. economy, I should say, showed clear signs of resilience in the second quarter, even as overall growth slowed down. That's according to the latest government data that came out today, and we get a look at it from correspondent Bernie Bennett.
7: The Commerce Department reported that gross domestic product expanded at a 1.5% annual pace from April through June, a deceleration from the 2.1% rate in the first quarter of 2026. The figure also came in below what many economists expected. Imports were a major drag on growth, reflecting heavier demand for goods sourced from abroad. Yet the core driver behind the economy's continued momentum was consumer spending.

0: Republicans increased spending at a 3.2% annual clip, rising sharply from the just 0.5% earlier in the year. Bernie Bennett, Washington.
1: Anthony Fauci under all kinds of pressure today to answer for himself after he refused to answer questions at a Senate hearing yesterday. It drew an angry response from the committee chairman, Rand Paul.
2: The committee will have to consider after this hearing what appropriate action should be taken against you for the failure to testify after being directed to do so. It's against the law.
1: Fauci declined to answer more than 50 times when asked about his handling of the COVID-19 crisis. This is SRN News.
3: Thank you, thank you, thank you. Always nice to hear that. Whether you've been in your job for decades or just started something new, it always feels good to be acknowledged and encouraged and even once in a while thanked. But what does it feel like when the people around you come short on words of praise and seem to mostly focus on criticism? Or when you feel ignored or taken for granted? What can give us the impetus to keep going and to do our best work? What about when we face challenges that seem insurmountable? We need something to draw on, a reliable source of strength and encouragement. The best reassurance can be found in the words of Paul to the Philippians in chapter 4, verse 13. I can do everything through him who gives me strength. Feeling encouraged? 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
1: Some houses of worship employ structured forms, prayers, readings, rituals, and ceremonies. Others, not so much. But most attendees say they are happy with the way worship is carried out at their church.
4: A new poll from Lifeway Research finds that 75% of Protestant churchgoers are satisfied with the liturgy in their church's worship service. 13% want more liturgy, 5% want less. Michael Harrington reporting.
1: One of Europe's last remaining bell foundries trying to hang on, established in 1599, the Grassmyer Bell Foundry. Centuries through famines and wars, working against the bell foundry these days. High cost, modern design, see no need for a bell or bell tower. And new technology. Churches nowadays can always use electronic chimes. One of the largest bells Grassmyer ever cast was for Romania's National Cathedral in Bucharest. It's 11 feet tall and weighs more than 27 tons. This is SRN News. A first-of-its-kind CDC study finds deadly mold infections may be more common than doctors realized.
5: Researchers detected about 450 cases in Atlanta-area hospitals over 5 years, and about a third of the patients died in the hospital. The study found hospitals can expect to see 3 to 5 cases per year for every 100 inpatient beds. Senior study author Dr. Jeremy Gold says it's important to understand because the problem may grow in the future as more people are exposed to mold in the wake of natural disasters influenced by climate change. Infections are especially dangerous for the elderly and patients with weakened immune systems. The study highlights the need for hospitals to be aware of potential cases, especially in areas prone to mold problems. I'm Jennifer King.
1: Soldiers and emergency workers continue to comb through badly damaged shopping mall and collapsed houses, looking for any trapped survivors after a powerful earthquake killed at least 18 people in the Japanese city of Kumamoto. You'll find more of these stories at srnnews.com.
6: Here's great truth for your life today from 1 John. But those who obey God's word really do love him. That's the way we know whether or not we live in him. Those who say we live in God should live their lives as Christ did. 1 John 2, verses 5 and 6.

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1: I try to believe the Bible, but sometimes there are some claims that are just so preposterous. Take that story of the sun standing still. Come on, you can't really expect me to believe that one, can you?
2: That is tough, isn't it? I mean, if the sun actually did stand still in the sky, then all kinds of laws of nature would be out of whack, wouldn't they? Keith Kelly here, and I assure you that with an introduction like that, this must mean the time has come for a visit with Pastor Don Pate here on Between the Lines. It's a fair question, isn't it? Are we really supposed to believe it when the Bible makes claims that seem to contradict everything that we know to be true according to how the universe operates from day to day? What do you expect a non-believer to do when he confronts the episode of the sun standing still in the book of Joshua? That's why I'm glad we can ask our teacher to step in to help resolve this issue for us today. I know he won't be afraid to tackle this difficult subject with honesty. Let's turn to 2 Kings 20 to meet this God who is bigger than time.
3: Now, if somebody were to ask you, what is the strongest natural law that you are aware of? The one that, I mean, is the most difficult to overcome. I think a lot of us, you know, might first raise our hand and say, gravity, you know, the law of gravity. I mean, I've never yet been able to flap my wings and beat the thing. Ever since I was sitting in my high chair, you know, when I hit the jar wrong, when I hit the glass wrong, I mean, the milk ended up on the floor. Never once did the milk go partway to the floor, and all of a sudden, you know, it just kind of the law of gravity just didn't happen, and it came back up, and it all fell back up into the glass. I mean, the law of gravity is pretty tough to defeat, and so it's got to be one of the strongest. Are you one of those who, when you dream, you know, every once in a while you dream you can fly? You know, that I do. I confess I do. You know, you just, it's this weird thing that, you know, some nights when you dream, you just dream like, hey, I'm going to jump, and you just, you know, keep going and going. A lot of people have that dream. But the truth is, it has never happened for me. And so I think a lot of us would say, you know, gravity. But here's another one. And if you think maybe just a little more intellectually, how about laws related to time? I mean, that one is, it frustrates me more than gravity. As much as it would be fun to defeat the law of gravity on my own, to overwhelm the law of gravity just by, you know, thinking and wishing hard and flapping my wings, I kind of wish I could manage the laws of time. I wish I had some control of time. And that's because there are days I get up and I feel like I'm about 932 years old. You know, once upon a time, I used to feel young. Once upon a time, I used to be young, but I cannot control the steady pulse beat progression of time. And with each passing day, week, month, year, I mean, friend, consider, remember, wasn't it just like a couple weeks ago that everybody was all whooped up about Y2K? I mean, it was just a couple weeks ago, wasn't it, that everybody was frantic about Y2K and the new millennium? Man, that's old news. That's been old news for a long time. Time keeps marching on, and I don't have control of it. And that is, of course, one of the great common frustrations of humanity is we watch the sands and the hourglass, and we can't stop it. Well, how about, my friend, how about this? What if you combined those two great forces of nature, natural law, both gravity and the passage of time? Tell me about that combination. I mean, tell me, what kind of miracle would it take to overcome the law of gravity and the passage of time? And we actually see it happen twice in the scripture. We see the claim of the Bible, which eventually every person who gets anywhere near the Bible will have to deal with this. You got to deal with it. You can't act like it's not in the text. It is there. Twice in the text, we find a claim that we are dealing with a God who is bigger than the law of gravity, and a God who is bigger than the concepts of time, these theories of relativity, you know, the stuff of the marching of time, E equals MC2 and all that stuff, all right? We are dealing with a God who is bigger than that. We see it twice in the scripture. Joshua chapter 10, 2 Kings chapter 20. We'll deal with Joshua chapter 10 actually later on in our weekend edition, and I sincerely hope that you can join us because it's really going to be fun. We have our weekend wrap-up story, an original story. I hope you can join us. But let's talk about the second one. Let's talk about that episode in 2 Kings chapter 20. You remember the story. Once upon a time, there was a king in Jerusalem. His name was Hezekiah. Great king. This guy is majestic in the text. In fact, there's really only kind of one little area of his life, one little flaw, one decision point that is recorded against him. Other than that, he is magnificent from beginning to end. I mean, he is just about the best who ever sat the throne of Jerusalem. And Hezekiah, living a great life, a wonderful life, he comes in when the nation is chaos and sold out to all kinds of pagan stupidities. And he, I don't know why he responded to God and the Holy Spirit and his father didn't, and, you know, that kind of thing. I don't know that there's any explaining this. I don't know why his grandfather was such a clown. I don't know. But Hezekiah steps into the scene of action. Somehow he reviews the official records, the history of the Chronicles, whatever term you want to say. He reviews the records and he sees a pattern. You know, there's a very decided pattern. And the pattern is the fathers that were on the throne before him, the ones who seemed to care about the ways of God, the ones who listened to the teachings of the prophets and sort of acted upon it. Well, guess what? You know, things went pretty well during the time of their reign. And then the buzzards who decided that they didn't need God, they kind of like doing it their own way. They went by the seat of their pants and ran after other nations and other gods and things like this. Stuff crumbled around them. And so Hezekiah, this boy, was bright enough to understand that we've got a pattern developing here, my friends. And the pattern was when you obey God, when you walk within the covenant, good things can happen. God can bless what is obedient. He can't bless disobedience because that would make him a hypocrite. So Hezekiah early on determines that he is going to serve God. That's what we find in the text. And sure enough, as we look at this man in his life episode, we find him making great choice after great choice after great choice, and we find God easily blessing him. And we say, keep going, Hezekiah, keep going. And it is majestic. I mean, some of the great stories of God's wonderful blessing in his life are just so cool. And how he reestablished temple service and got the place cleaned up. And even, you know, many people within the nation found it so refreshing and so clean and so hopeful compared to the nonsense that had been in existence before them. Hezekiah is just great. But then we come to the one sort of little wavering moment. We find that in chapter 20. Hezekiah, God is good enough to let him know that he's had enough, that that's a good enough life. You've done well. I'm going to let you be buried, and people will honor you, and they'll speak well of you. You'll go to sleep and head to the graves of your fathers, and thank you very much, Hezekiah. Thank you for serving me well. For whatever reason, Hezekiah's faith wavers. Now, you might say, whatever reason. I mean, the guy, you know, God says something about you're going to die. I know the reason. Quite frankly, I don't want to die. I mean, I can't blame Hezekiah on a human level for actually saying, you know, Lord, given the chance, I'd rather not die. Thank you very much. And Hezekiah, it might be easy for us to say, if he truly was a man of faith, he would have accepted the will of the Lord. And you know, I know that's true. It's a little, you know, a little superhuman to do that. I mean, not many people walk in that degree of faith, even though God calls us to that degree of faith. You know, it's easy for me to be critical of him, but by the same token, I mean, he's human. And so he looks at the grave with a little bit of, you know, thank you, Lord. I'd rather not. Please, please, please. And so he pleads with the Lord, asking for more time. And as he's dealing with the prophet, as he's seeking to communicate with God through the servant, the prophet, He sends his request. He says, can we have a second opinion here? You know, maybe the Lord didn't quite, you know, mean that, or maybe he was just putting me to the test. And so to see if I would just, you know, easily fold up my tent and say, lay down, okay, I'm going to die now, or whether he'd, you know, I've got enough strength to stand up and say, no, Lord, I think I've got better things to do, more things to do for you. Please give me more time. And so Hezekiah, for whatever justification, appeals for more time. He appeals the sentence, the death sentence. And the message comes to him where God says, okay, you know, I've heard your prayer. I understand what you want. And I'm capable of doing this. But how do you know? How can you really tell when God is going to fulfill his will and not? Well, easily. I mean, you and I are supposed to say God is always going to fulfill his word. He's going to keep his word. But the prophet looks and says, look, this God is going to show you something. And you're going to find that the shadow of the sun is not going to go where you expect it to go. This servant of God of the fourth day of creation, the sun, is going to obey him, but it's going to be outside of the realm of the normal process of the rules that God has established. And so the sun moving forward, moving backward. I'd urge you to read 2 Kings chapter 20. It's fascinating. It would have been better, quite frankly, truly, it would have been better had King Hezekiah accepted the verdict and accepted Ecclesiastes chapter 3, that there's a time to live, a time to die, and God makes everything beautiful in its time. It would have been better. A lot of things would have worked out better had he accepted that, but he didn't. And he appealed for more time. God relented, allowed him, you know, the extension of life. But part of it is by the process of this sign of the shadow of the sun not going, you know, as is expected. God moves things back and forth completely out of the realm of the rules of nature. I mean, you're starting to talk about the rotation of the earth. You're talking about issues of gravity. You're talking about issues of time. I mean, a lot of things here are going beyond the rules as we understand them, which is how we started this discussion. I mean, how would you relate to a God who is even bigger than gravity, bigger than the laws of time? We are dealing with a God. Now, granted, I can't explain this. I can't describe it. There is no rational way I can give you a logical answer to understand how God can move the shadow of the sun backward without completely disrupting everything we understand. I don't know, but it demands faith. This is one of those points of the scripture where you ask yourself, will I choose to believe because God's word said so? Is there a God big enough to do this? If there's a God big enough to call forth the servants of the fourth day, sun, moon, and stars, is he big enough to control them however he chooses? Let's pray. Father, we ask for the faith to trust in you, especially when it's tough. These things we pray in Christ's name. Amen.
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5: Christ is the doorway to eternal life. 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Life Talk.

captive to failure and doubt. Bound by the tempter, condemned by his lies, I believed there was no way out. Then the word and the spirit cut through like a knife.

0: I mean, when we're given, when God has placed things in our hands that we're able to then encourage other people and build up other ministries, we should do that.
1: That's Sheila Walsh on Focus on the Family Minute about using the blessings God has given you.
0: But when you find yourself, I remember after my time in the psychiatric hospital, my house was sold and I literally moved into a little apartment with two white plastic chairs from Walmart. And I remember sitting there, all I'd taken with me were my books. And I'd lived in a beautiful, fancy house on the ocean. And now here I was in this little, and I thought, you know what, Lord? The one thing that's not changed is you. You're here. And so I just think wherever you find yourself in life, use everything God has given you to bless others, but be at peace in yourself.
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7: Very thankful to be here again, Rob. Thanks.
6: Harlan, after that opening, I'm sure some listeners are wondering, now, how can your home actually help lower your tax bill? So that's where a reverse mortgage may come into play. Why are reverse mortgage proceeds treated differently from other sources of income?
7: Well, so many people, Rob, think that you sell your house when you do a reverse mortgage, but you don't. They're simply loan advances. It's not earned or investment income. So it never shows up on your 1040. It doesn't push retirees into a

0: higher federal or state bracket or trigger any Medicare IRMA surcharges. Every dollar that comes from a house is a dollar that you don't have to withdraw and pay tax on from other sources. So you can control your brackets and the amount of money that you're making. It is not income. It is technically borrowed money, so it never goes on your 1040.
1: Yeah, of course. And let's talk about how that can be used as a part of a financial planning strategy, particularly using this tax-free home equity to manage the timing and even the amount of IRA or 401k withdrawals.
0: Yeah, it's really a big issue, even when you take Social Security, because 80% of Social Security can be taxed. And when you're pulling money out of any IRAs, sometimes you're forced to with RMDs. But before that time comes, it directly lowers the annual tax bill if some of the money that you're using comes from the house itself. So smaller withdrawals simply keep income below key thresholds, whatever the planning is, standard deductions, bracket jumps, state tax cliffs. And meanwhile, the untouched retirement balance continues to compound and grows greater often than what you lose in the amount of equity, because that's continuing to grow untouched.
1: This strategy also may make Roth conversions more efficient. Walk us through how that works.
0: Well, I started working with Ed Slott a number of years ago on this. He's kind of an IRA guru. And we started running some numbers on Roth conversions, because a lot of people don't want to do Roth conversions because they got to pay so much tax and it decreases the amount of money that they have in their investment account. So most advisors believe taxes are at a low point. So it makes sense to pay tax now, perhaps at a known lower bracket than what it is going to be later. And then that tax-free growth continues. Reverse mortgage cash can handle the conversion tax bill in April instead of pulling even more out of the IRA to pay the taxes. So because the HECM also covers living costs, retirees can convert only the portion that keeps them within their desired bracket. So over time, that builds a pool of tax-free Roth assets that will never be taxed, and that, quite frankly, the heirs can inherit tax-free money instead of a taxable time bomb when mom and dad pass away.
1: Yeah. Now, you heard Harlan mention a HECM. That's a home equity conversion mortgage, kind of the technical name for a reverse mortgage. Harlan, there's also a portfolio protection benefit here, particularly regarding what's called sequence of returns risk. So how can a reverse mortgage help retirees protect their investments, specifically during a market downturn?
0: You know, this is something that I really never understood until I spent a lot of time with Dr. Wade Fow, who does a PhD and a CFA that does tons of research on this particular issue. And you're forced to take money out when you need income in retirement, whether the market is up or down. So a lot of advisors simply use the reverse mortgage as a buffer asset that is drawn from whenever the markets go down. And when I saw some of his numbers, that if you never draw from your stock accounts when the market is down, you of course will never decrease the amount that's in there, because if you lose 50% and you draw the money out at the wrong time, that will never have time to come back. So in strong market years, you flip the switch back and you can actually pay some of the money back, if you wish, to your home equity and use that HECM line of credit back and forth. So really think of it as a ballast that smooths retirement cash flow and portfolio volatility, that is money that is there when you need it in the future.
1: Interesting. Well, we could talk a lot more about this, and we will in the future. But Harlan, thanks for shedding some light on this today. We appreciate it.
0: Thanks for the opportunity.
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4: 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Let's dive in. We're going to begin in Chicago today. Joy, go right ahead.
5: Yes, just like to ask for advice as far as my daughter that's going to turn 20 in December. You know, we're trying to figure out how she could start building credit. Okay. And she's not currently working right now. She just got her license for a nail technician. So just trying to guide her. I feel like I am lost myself. I've been in my job for 25 years in the medical field. So she's not interested in anything like that, but I would like for her to start, you know, building her credit.
4: Yes.
5: And saving.
4: Okay. Yeah, very good. And the goal when you're just starting out is to build positive credit history while avoiding debt. And so we certainly don't want to take on any debt. We don't want to pay any interest. We don't want to develop that cycle of using debt to live beyond our means. And yet we recognize we live in a system that requires, or it's helpful to have, cost-effective to have credit over time, whether you're renting an apartment or borrowing money to buy a car that fits into your budget. All of those things require good credit. So there's a couple of ways to go. One would be to become an authorized user on a parent's credit card. So for instance, your card, if you have a long history of on-time payments and a low balance or no balance because you pay it off every month, then your daughter could be added to your account to benefit from your account's history, assuming the card issuer reports authorized users to the credit bureaus, which most of them do. Now, the risk there is, even if you don't ever give her the card or she doesn't have access to charge anything, the risk is if you had a missed payment or you had a balance that crept up over 30% of the limit, meaning you had a high credit utilization, then she would get your negative history along with the positive. So you just have to be careful there. But it is a strategy a lot of people use. The second, which is a little safer because it's, you know, separate from you, is to open a starter credit card in her own name. It could be a student card. You know, it could be Capital One has some cards that are designed specifically for those with little to no credit just starting out. Could be a great option. I suspect if she's 19, she's probably already started to get the solicitations. I wouldn't just take whatever comes in the mail. I would probably, you know, look and do some research, maybe on Bankrate or NerdWallet, and find out who has the best credit cards. The Saver card from Capital One was one that a lot of students use. But she's got to be very disciplined, and you've got to make sure there's safeguards in place because, again, we wouldn't want to enable her to live beyond her means, not understanding the dangers of debt, and get into a difficult situation, which leads me to the third option, which again is more safe, and that would be what's called a secured credit card, where you simply put a certain amount on deposit with a bank, and you'd again want to research who offers the most compelling secured cards. But you put a certain amount on deposit, let's say it's $200 or $300, they give you a limit equal to what's on deposit. You charge against it with budgeted items. So let's say there was a monthly subscription that she was already planning on. She's
1: She's going to do it anyway. And it's budgeted, meaning she's got the money for it. She could let that hit the secured card every month. She pays it off in full. Now she's starting to get some positive credit history reporting to her credit file. And the nice part is that because it's secured, there's no risk. Because worst case, she charges up to the limit, $200, she's unable to pay it. Well, they're just going to take the money on deposit, pay it off, and she's done. And so it's secured by the balance of the deposit, which just means there's no risk of her charging money beyond what she has the ability to pay. So if she had, let's say, one card, either secured or unsecured, with a small recurring expense like gas or a streaming subscription, and she paid the statement balance in full every month, she would pay no interest. She'd keep low utilization, meaning the balance versus the limit. And then she would, over time, begin to build some credit history. But let me stop there and just get your thoughts on those ideas.
5: Oh, I really like, and very helpful with those three ideas. I was considering adding her possibly on my credit card, even though they are asking me for her social security number.
1: Yes.
5: Is that something that I do need to give, like, besides her name and our home address, but she still currently lives at home? Is that something safe to give over the phone, her social security number? And that, is that necessary for them to add her social then?
1: It is necessary, and it can be safe. So it's necessary, meaning if she's going to be added as an authorized user and you've weighed the considerations I mentioned about all the history reporting, then yes, you would have to give them her social. And it is safe so long as you know who you're talking to, meaning you initiated the call to your credit card company using the phone number on the back of the card, not somebody calling you and claiming to be from your credit card company. But yes, as long as you initiate it, you know you're calling the right company, then yes, you could give them that social and add her as an authorized user. So, Lupe, I hope that helps. You sound like a great mom. Hey, stay on the line. I want to send you a resource to pass along to her that I think will be a real blessing. It's called Open Hands Finance. Thanks for your call. Let's go to Columbia, South Carolina. Hi, Deborah. Go right ahead.
6: Hi, Ron. Thank you so much for taking my call.
1: Yes, ma'am.
6: I have a question. My husband and I are considering a reverse mortgage.
1: Okay.
6: And I was wondering, is this a good idea, and would we lose ownership of our home if we did this?
1: It's a great question, and it may be a good idea. I like to look at it as a tool in the toolbox, not necessarily for everybody, but it may be a good one if you're at least 62, you have 50% equity in your home, and you're looking either to supplement your cash flow or to have a line of credit available. You do not lose ownership of your home with what's called a home equity conversion mortgage, which is the more common and newer version of a reverse mortgage. When you move out of the home or pass away, the reverse mortgage would need to be paid. And often that means the home needs to be sold, but you retain ownership of it until that time. Very similar to a conventional mortgage. The only difference is with a conventional mortgage, you have a monthly payment. With a reverse mortgage, you do not. The other difference is with a conventional mortgage, you're personally guaranteeing it. So if for some reason the home was not valued enough at the sale to satisfy the loan balance, you'd then be responsible for that. With a home equity conversion mortgage or a reverse mortgage, the federal government is guaranteeing anything beyond the value of the home. Now, normally that's not an issue because the home continues to appreciate even as you're pulling money out systematically. And even if you live a long time, let's say you live to 120, you know, you still should have some equity. But if you did not, and let's say you were upside down, the home sale would be enough to cover it. Does that all make sense, though?
6: That does make sense. If I wanted to keep the home in the family, I would just sell it to a family member.
1: Yeah, it would just have to be, the mortgage balance would have to be repaid, and they could get that by getting a conventional mortgage or selling it. I've got to take a break. Let's finish up off the air, Deborah. We'll be right back on Faith and Finance. Stay with us.
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1: 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Let's head right back to the phones. We'll head to Mississippi. Susie, how can I help?
2: Oh, thank you for taking our calls and helping us. I have one question.
1: Sure. Yeah, go ahead.
2: Okay. I have 4 months emergency fund. I don't have a retirement, but I live off my Social Security and I own my home. And I have $75,000 on a CD in a bank that I just leave. Something came out today from the American Gold Reserve. I don't have any gold. I couldn't touch it. I don't have the money. But it said that they could take $5 gold pieces for $4.69, a minimum of five. Since I don't have big money like other people, should I do that or not do that?
1: Yeah. You know, I'd be careful there. So right now you said your house is paid off. You have about $75,000 in the bank. And then on top of that, you have 4 months emergency funds. Is that right?
2: That's correct.
1: Yeah. And so normally what we would say is you wouldn't want generally more than 5% of your investable assets in gold. And so if we were to say, okay, let's set your emergency fund aside, that's not investable. But beyond that, let's say, you know, we take the $75,000, that'd be around $3,750, 5%. If we went to a full 10%, which I would say is the most you'd want to do, that'd be $7,500. So I think somewhere in that $3,700 to $7,000 is probably, you know, the right move for you. But keep in mind, the reason I don't love gold for you here is you don't have a lot in the way of assets to depend on, and gold doesn't produce an income, so no interest and no dividends. Its price can be quite volatile, more volatile than stocks and bonds, at least historically that's been true. And, you know, it's very illiquid because if you're buying physical gold, now in order for you to sell it, you've got to find a dealer and you might have to pay a premium. And, you know, it's just not easy, not to mention the fact that you've got to store it and somewhere safe. So I just think, you know, for somebody who's got, you know, plenty of retirement assets and they want to have a way to have a hedge against inflation or against a situation where we had a geopolitical event, then I think having that 5 to 10% position in gold makes sense. Somebody in your situation where you've got a nice nest egg, the $75,000, but you might need it in the future for long-term care or something like that, I would just be very careful about having something like gold that's illiquid, that can be expensive to sell, and that you have to store, and again, has no income or dividend associated with it. Does that make sense, though?
2: It does, and I thank you. I always hear you, and you always say that you don't talk to folks if you have less than $100,000, and I know I'm nowhere near that, so that's why I needed to know.
1: Well, I'm happy to do it. And let me just clarify for the benefit of others. I'm happy to talk to anybody. We've got a lot of people that call this program that are in a really desperate situation. And we just want to serve God's people no matter how much or how little you have. What you probably have heard me say is that many advisors, their business model prevents them from taking accounts where they're managing it of less than $100,000. In some cases, it's less than $250,000. So that's, you know, probably what you hear me referring to. That has nothing to do with me. I'm not an advisor. I just lead this nonprofit ministry to equip God's people. But you will find that a lot of financial advisors are unable to take investment accounts of less than $100,000. So hopefully that helps, Susie. If I can help you further along the way, don't hesitate to reach out. LaDonna's in Chicago. LaDonna, go right ahead.
3: Hi, I was calling. I listen to you all the time, And I'm not calling about investments or anything. I have a lot of debt that I am overwhelmed with, and I'm trying to get my life together and get it on track. My husband passed away a while ago, and I used all my savings that I had, and I'm just I don't know what to do right now. I got into a program where they're getting my interest rates reduced so that I can pay a little bit at a time toward my bills, but I'm not seeing anything good out of it. I don't know. What
1: type of program is it, LaDonna? What's the name of the company you're working with?
3: Morning Law.
1: Okay, I'm not familiar with that. Are they describing it as credit counseling or debt management, or are they calling it debt settlement? Is there any terms that you recognize?
3: Debt settlement.
1: Yeah, debt settlement. Mm-hmm. That is not something I recommend at all, because the strategy of debt settlement, if that's what it is that they stop paying your bills and let you get past due, and then they try to come in behind you after you get past due and use that as negotiating ability to try to negotiate a reduced payoff. The problem is it can trash your credit in the meantime. It just creates a lot of problems. Instead, what I would like for you to do, LaDonna, is visit with my friends at Christian Credit Counselors. 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And that'll give you the phone number. You can contact them on the internet if you prefer. But you're going to schedule a phone call where they're going to review your situation. They'll tell you exactly what they can do for you. And they've worked with thousands of our listeners, LaDonna, and they'll get you pointed in the right direction, okay?
3: Okay, sounds good. I so appreciate it.
1: Thank you, LaDonna. God bless you, and we appreciate your kind remarks about the program. So thankful for your calls, for you listening, being a part of the program. Thanks also for your great emails and encouragement that come through the mail as well. Let me say thanks to my team today. I certainly couldn't do this without them. Taylor Standridge, Devin Patrick, and Robert Youngblood, plus the incredible team behind those gentlemen here at FaithFi. You have a great day. May the Lord bless you, and come back and join us tomorrow. We'll see you then. Bye-bye.
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3: With SRN News, I'm Bob Agnew in Washington. The White House is encouraging veterans who drove large military vehicles to consider a career in trucking. He's been tightening the rules against illegals behind the wheel of big rigs, a trend he says has put American truck drivers out of work and made the roads less safe.
4: Many of these illegal aliens don't even come close. They don't want to learn the language. They don't care about the language, and they don't speak it. They don't speak English. They cannot read basic road signs. In many cases, they've engaged in reckless driving that has caused many, many preventable deaths. Many, too many to even talk about.
3: The president says attracting more veterans to trucking will help replace those immigrant drivers who've lost their commercial licenses during the crackdown over the past year. The president's selection to head up the Labor Department one step closer to a full Senate confirmation after the committee advances the nomination of Acting Secretary Keith Sonderling.
5: The panel voting 12 to 11 along party lines in favor of the president's pick, Keith Sonderling. He's been in charge of the Labor Department on an interim basis since the last Labor Secretary stepped down. Sonderling also worked at the Department of Labor during President Trump's first term in office.
3: And that is correspondent Laura Winters, U.S. Economy. Showed clear signs of resilience in the second quarter. A closer look from correspondent Bernie Bennett.
6: The Commerce Department reported that gross domestic product expanded at a 1.5% annual pace from April through June, a deceleration from the 2.1% rate in the first quarter of 2026. The figure also came in below what many economists expected. Imports were a major drag on growth, reflecting heavier demand for goods sourced from abroad. Yet the core driver behind the economy's continued momentum was consumer spending. Americans increased spending at a 3.2% annual clip, rising sharply from the just 0.5% earlier in the year. Bernie Bennett, Washington.
3: And this is SRN News.
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0: 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Have a great day.
1: A warning is coming from one of the country's leading Christian researchers. A report from Michael Harrington.
2: Dr. George Barna says a lot of people who claim they are believers aren't living that way and don't even fully understand their faith. Barna, who heads the Cultural Research Center, says, quote, "The theological disposition of Americans consists largely of safe statements and bland moral and spiritual guesses, breeding lifestyles that are indistinguishable from those of people with distinctly different points of view and spiritual direction." Michael Harrington reporting.
1: Several new polls indicate that after reaching a peak in the early 2020s, overall support now for the LGBT agenda and transgenderism has been in decline. Individual surveys have shown a drop in support for sex change operations on children, a preference for using biological sex when it comes to IDs, and increasing support for bans on male athletes playing against females in college and high school sports. This is SRN News. A historic divinity school is offering the first doctoral degree in AI and moral agency.
3: At the end of the Civil War, a Union soldier and Baptist minister founded a school in Raleigh, North Carolina, to provide formerly enslaved people with religious literacy. Now that same school, Shaw University, wants to provide literacy of a new kind, AI literacy. Starting next year, Shaw's divinity school plans to offer a new degree track, a Doctor of Education in Artificial Intelligence and Moral Agency.
1: That is correspondent Keith Peters. After more than 500 incoming freshmen were suddenly unenrolled from Howard University weeks before move-in, some students have been reinstated now, while others are learning that they still will not be allowed to attend this fall. The school said students failed to meet the tuition deadline. On Wall Street right now, the Dow is up 628 points. You'll find more of these stories at srnnews.com.
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6: Thanks for joining me on It Is Written. As we continue our series on the book of Daniel, we come to Daniel chapter 9. Which contains one of the most intriguing prophecies in the entire Bible.

Although Daniel 9 takes place more than a dozen years after Daniel 8, the two chapters are closely connected. Daniel didn't understand what he was shown in Daniel 8. Now, remember the big picture. Captive in Babylon, Judah's desire to return to Jerusalem seemed futile. Daniel hears a question being asked. How long shall be the vision concerning the daily sacrifice and the transgression of desolation to give both the sanctuary and the host to be trodden underfoot? And he's told, unto 2,300 days, then shall the sanctuary be cleansed. That's Daniel 8, 13 and 14. So what does that mean? The angel Gabriel says to Daniel, O son of man, for at the time of the end shall be the vision. He's told that the vision shall be for many days. So put yourself in Daniel's shoes. God's people are captive, and these terrible things are going to happen for many days. There's no functional temple or temple services. Daniel is left thinking that the Jews would be in captivity for almost 2,500 years. That's why the Bible says, And I, Daniel, fainted and was sick certain days. Afterward, I rose up and did the king's business, and I was astonished at the vision, but none understood it. Which brings us to Daniel 9. In the first year of Darius, the son of Ahasuerus, of the lineage of the Medes, who was made king over the realm of the Chaldeans, in the first year of his reign, I, Daniel, understood by the books the number of the years specified by the word of the Lord through Jeremiah the prophet, that he would accomplish 70 years in the desolations of Jerusalem. A decade and a half after receiving the vision of Daniel 8, Daniel was still trying to decipher that message and what was apparently devastating news. But by reading Jeremiah, Daniel understood the Babylonian captivity would last for 70 years. And this whole land shall be a desolation and an astonishment. And these nations shall serve the king of Babylon 70 years. That's Jeremiah 25:11. When Daniel read that, he understood. And by the time of Daniel chapter 9, the 70 years were almost expired. Called to be the people of God, Israel was idolatrous, rebellious, and disobedient. Nothing God had done had succeeded in bringing Israel back to faithfulness to God. So God allowed them to go into captivity in the hope that they would turn back to Him in faith. And their captivity was soon to end. Understanding now what Israel was facing, Daniel prayed a remarkable prayer of repentance. O Lord, the great and dreadful God, keeping the covenant and mercy to them that love Him and to them that keep His commandments. To the Lord our God belong mercies and forgivenesses, though we have rebelled against Him. Neither have we obeyed the voice of the Lord our God to walk in His laws, which He set before us by His servants the prophets. Daniel acknowledges that Israel is in that mess, in captivity in a heathen land, because of their sinfulness. Yet God had made a covenant with Israel, and He would honor that covenant in the hope that Israel would turn and repent. Then Daniel says that while he was speaking to God in prayer, the man Gabriel, whom I had seen in the vision at the beginning, being caused to fly swiftly, reached me about the time of the evening offering. Gabriel said to Daniel, I have now come forth to give you skill to understand. And then Gabriel said, consider the matter and understand the vision. There's a big clue in this verse. The word vision is the Hebrew word mareh. That's significant because in Daniel 8, where certain questions were left unanswered, God gave Daniel a mareh, a vision. Daniel didn't understand the vision in Daniel 8. So Gabriel was sent by God to help Daniel understand the vision of Daniel 8. He says this, 70 weeks are determined for your people and for your holy city to finish the transgression, to make an end of sins, to make reconciliation for iniquity, to bring in everlasting righteousness, to seal up vision and prophecy, and to anoint the most holy. So let's nail something down. Gabriel references a period of 70 weeks. In prophecy, a day represents a year. So 70 weeks
which is 490 days, represents 490 years. Now keep in mind, a day in prophecy is used to symbolize a year. The 7 days of creation week, the 3 days Jesus spent in the tomb, days, not years, because they're not prophetic time. This is prophetic time. So the 70 weeks represent a time period of 490 years. And what were the 70 weeks or the 490 years given to Israel for? To put an end to Israel's transgression, to lead Israel to put away their sin, to bring Israel back to union with God, to make reconciliation for iniquity, to bring in everlasting righteousness, to have Israel live in harmony with the covenant, to seal up the vision and prophecy, that is, to fulfill this very prophecy, and to anoint the Most Holy, which is Jesus. God says He is giving Israel 490 years to turn to Him in faith. Now again, this isn't going to happen in 70 literal weeks. And if this were 70 literal weeks or 2,300 literal days, Daniel would have been happy to know that the temple was going to be restored in a short time. Clearly, this was not a literal time period, but prophetic time. Now, verse 24 said, 70 weeks are determined for the people and the city. The word translated determined is the Hebrew word chatak, which means cut off. What does Gabriel mean when he says that 70 weeks are cut off something? Remember, Gabriel is here to help Daniel understand the prophecy of Daniel 8, which contains a time period of 2,300 years. Verse 25, know therefore and understand that from the going forth of the command to restore and build Jerusalem until Messiah the Prince, there shall be 7 weeks and 62 weeks. The street shall be built again and the wall, even in troublesome times. Let's not miss how significant this is. This is a prediction about when Jesus would appear. From the going forth of a certain decree, a period of time would pass, and then the Messiah would be present. But where do these 70 weeks begin? In Gabriel's message for Daniel, God gives a starting point for this prophecy. Know and understand, Gabriel said, that from the going forth of the commandment to restore and to build Jerusalem unto Messiah the Prince, that's the starting point right there, the command to restore and to build Jerusalem. If we can identify that command, that decree, we'll have found the starting point for this time prophecy. That means we'll also be able to identify when the Messiah, Jesus, would appear. The decree Gabriel mentioned is found in the Bible in Ezra chapter 7. In the book of Ezra, there are three decrees mentioned. Cyrus issued the first decree. Cyrus allowed the Jews to return to Judah, and he authorized the building of the temple. And that's a very big deal. Then Darius enlarged on that decree, but left it incomplete. King Artaxerxes was king when God's people were permitted to return to their homeland, and he gave the Jewish people complete authority to return to Jerusalem, rebuild Jerusalem, and reestablish society. Here's part of that decree found in Ezra chapter 7. I issue a decree that all those of the people of Israel and the priests and Levites in my realm who volunteer to go up to Jerusalem may go with you. And whatever more may be needed for the house of your God, which you may have occasion to provide, pay for it from the king's treasury. And I, even I, Artaxerxes the king, issue a decree to all the treasurers who are in the region beyond the river, that whatever Ezra the priest, the scribe of the law of the God of heaven, may require of you, let it be done diligently. And you, Ezra, according to your God-given wisdom, set magistrates and judges who may judge all the people who are in the region beyond the river, all such as know the laws of your God, and teach those who do not know them. Whoever will not observe the law of your God and the law of the king, let judgment be executed speedily on him, whether it be death or banishment or confiscation of goods
or imprisonment. This is the commandment to restore and to build Jerusalem. The angel Gabriel said that if you locate this decree, you can start from here and draw a straight line to the Messiah. The decree was issued in the year 457 BC. The Persians were meticulous record keepers, so there's no question about that date, which means that we now have the point in time from which we can calculate the arrival of the Messiah and unpack this amazing prophecy. Daniel 9:25 says, "Know therefore and understand that from the going forth of the command to restore and build Jerusalem until Messiah the Prince, there shall be 7 weeks and 62 weeks." So let's do the mathematics. 69 weeks would be 483 days. And with the day rep-

representing a year, that's 483 years that Gabriel said would reach from the decree of Artaxerxes in 457 BC to Messiah the Prince. So start in 457 BC, travel 483 years through time, and you arrive at 27 AD. And what happened in 27 AD? Look at Luke chapter 3. Now, in the 15th year of the reign of Tiberius Caesar, Pontius Pilate being governor of Judea, and Herod being tetrarch of Galilee, and his brother Philip tetrarch of Iturea and of the region of Trachonitis, and Lysanias the tetrarch of Abilene, Annas and Caiaphas being the high priests, the word of God came unto John the son of Zacharias in the wilderness. Now, you're wondering about those historical references. They all matter. Luke said in chapter 1 that he wrote his gospel to give an orderly account so that his readers could be certain about the things they'd been taught. All of these references demonstrate the veracity of what Luke writes. Luke said he was referring to the 15th year of the reign of Tiberius Caesar. That was the year AD 27. And what happened? When all the people were baptized, it came to pass that Jesus also was baptized. And while he prayed, the heaven was opened, and the Holy Spirit descended in bodily form like a dove upon him. And a voice came from heaven which said, "You are my beloved Son, in you I am well pleased." At the conclusion of the 69 weeks, Jesus was anointed as the Messiah. Acts 10 verse 38 says this very thing. This is a prophecy you can validate. We have a starting point. 457 BC. Then we're told that 483 years later, the Messiah would be revealed. And that's exactly what happened, which in itself is remarkable. And notice this, right after Jesus' baptism, well, let's look in Mark chapter 1. Now after John was put in prison, Jesus came to Galilee preaching the gospel of the kingdom of God and saying, "The time is fulfilled and the kingdom of God is at hand. Repent and believe the gospel." The time is fulfilled, Jesus said. What time would that be? Jesus was referring to the time prophecy of Daniel chapter 9. He knew what the prophecy said, and so did the scribes and Pharisees and the doctors of the law. They knew that Daniel had written that the Messiah would be revealed at around that very time. And so Jesus said, "The time is fulfilled. Repent and believe the gospel." In other words, Jesus was saying, without saying, "It's me. I'm here. I'm the Messiah. The time is fulfilled." The prophecy of Daniel had been fulfilled. It's a direct reference to Daniel 9. And there's more. The prophecy in Daniel 9 continues. "And after 62 weeks shall Messiah be cut off, but not for himself." And that's exactly what happened. Jesus died after the 69 weeks, not for himself, but for the sins of the world. "The people of the prince who is to come shall destroy the city and the sanctuary. The armies of Titus destroyed Jerusalem and the temple. The end of it shall be with a flood. Until the end of the war, desolations are determined." The desolation was overwhelming. Jerusalem was completely destroyed. "And he shall confirm the covenant with many for 1 week. After his baptism in 27 AD, Jesus would confirm the everlasting covenant made with Israel for another 7 years. Remember, God gave Israel 70 weeks, 490 years to come to repentance. After the baptism of Jesus, they'd still have 7 years. "And in the midst of the week, he shall cause the sacrifice and the oblation to cease." In the middle of the week, in other words, 3.5 years after his baptism, we're now in the spring of AD 31, Jesus died on the cross. Mark 15:38 records that the veil of the temple was torn in two from top to bottom. The sacrificial system came to an end when Jesus died on the cross. This was a fulfillment of prophecy, which is why John 13 verse 1 says that Jesus knew that his hour had come when he was approaching the cross. He knew that his death was the fulfillment of this prophecy and of many others. Jesus was baptized on time, and he died on time
in accordance with the time prophecies given in the

0: book of Daniel. And for the overspreading of abominations, he shall make it desolate, even until the consummation. And that determined shall be poured upon the desolate, or the desolator. That's Daniel 9:27. Those who made the city and the temple desolate would themselves be destroyed. Jesus spoke about the abomination of desolation in Matthew 24. He also said to his enemies, speaking of the temple, your house is left to you desolate. He said, not one stone shall be left here upon another that shall not be thrown down. Jesus said that the temple and the city would be destroyed. And I want you to notice how in Matthew 23, he said, your house is left to you desolate. It was no longer his father's house, as he called it on another occasion. Your house, the whole system of sacrifices and offerings that pointed to Jesus, was now obsolete. The true Lamb had come. But he came unto his own, and his own received him not. We start in 457 BC. We stretch out the 490 years and incorporate Jesus being anointed as the Messiah at his baptism, the death of Jesus on the cross, and the corresponding end of the sacrificial system. And then at the end of the 490 years, the gospel goes to the Gentiles in 34 AD. As Paul and Barnabas said in Acts 13, it was necessary that the word of God should be spoken to you first, but since you reject it and judge yourselves unworthy of everlasting life, behold, we turn to the Gentiles. Of course, Jewish people can still be saved in the same way as everyone else, by grace through faith in Jesus Christ. At the end of the 490 years, the probationary time granted to Israel, or Judah more exactly, expired, and the gospel went to the world. The Jews would now be considered by God in the same way as non-Jews. In fact, Paul wrote to Christians that if you are Christ's, then you are Abraham's seed and heirs according to the promise, in Galatians 3:29. God's true Israel today are all those who believe in him through Jesus. Paul wrote to the Romans saying, for he is not a Jew who is one outwardly, nor is circumcision that which is outward in the flesh, but he is a Jew which is one inwardly, and circumcision is that of the heart, in the spirit, not in the letter, whose praise is not from men, but from God. That's the 70 weeks, stretching from 457 BC to 34 AD. By the way, if you do this on a calculator, you'll find it's off a year. And that's because we're crossing from BC to AD. If you count from minus 5 to 5, that's 10. Minus 5, then 4, 3, 2, 1, 0, 1, 2, 3, 4, 5. But if you go from 5 BC to 5 AD, that's not 10, but 9, because there's no zero year. You jump from 1 BC to 1 AD. Keep that in mind when you work this out for yourself. So, 70 weeks, 490 years. They were cut off a longer time period of 2,300 years. Daniel 9 is Gabriel explaining Daniel 8, where Daniel learned that the sanctuary would be cleansed at the end of a 2,300-year period. So let's go back to that. Let's look at the rest of this remarkable prophecy. Starting in 457 BC with the decree, which was still in the future and hadn't yet been issued when Gabriel spoke to Daniel, we stretch off 490 years and get to 34 AD. We have 1,810 years left. Add those to 34 AD, and we get to 1844. Now, there was no major world event or sign in the heavens to mark the end of this prophecy. The action took place in heaven itself. Daniel 8:14, unto 2,300 days, then shall the sanctuary be cleansed. Every year on the Day of Atonement, the earthly sanctuary was cleansed. That's the sanctuary that went with Israel through the wilderness and then later the temple built in Jerusalem. It worked like this. Throughout the year, sinners would come to the sanctuary bringing their animal sacrifices. They would confess their sins over a lamb, say, and their sins would then be transferred to that lamb. The lamb representing Jesus would be slain, representing the death of Jesus on the cross. Then blood from that lamb would be taken into the sanctuary and would be placed inside the sanctuary, symbolizing the transfer of sin from the sinner to the sacrifice and then to the sanctuary. Then on the Day of Atonement, there was a special ceremony where the sanctuary would be cleansed of the record of sin. The people were completely at one with God, with even the record of their sin blotted out. We here on this earth aren't interested in an earthly sanctuary or temple or priesthood. The sacrificial system has come to an end, and our high priest, well, here's how the book of Hebrews has it. We have such a high priest who is seated at the right hand of the throne of the majesty in the heavens, a minister of the sanctuary and of the true tabernacle, which the Lord erected and not man. Jesus, both sacrifice and priest, ministers his own blood and not the blood of an animal. All of this means we're living in the time of heaven's final judgment. When the book of Revelation says, "Fear God and give glory to him, for the hour of his judgment is come," we can know we are living in that time. No, we don't know when Jesus will return, but we do expect it to be soon. And we want to live in a way that honors God. We don't have time to waste. This might be the most remarkable time prophecy in the Bible. I think it is. Daniel wrote ahead of time about the decree of Artaxerxes, the baptism of Jesus, the death of Jesus, and the gospel going to the world. Everything was fulfilled just as Daniel wrote that it would be. This prophecy tells us Jesus came to the world as the Messiah, that he's in heaven now as your high priest, and that he's coming back soon as a conquering king. The question is Jesus your high priest? Have you chosen to trust him, lean on him, accept what he did on the cross for you? If you'll trust him, confess your sins, accept him as your friend and savior, and surrender your life to him, you can have confidence in your salvation. You can know that when Jesus returns, he's returning for you. This phenomenal prophecy tells you you can trust the Bible and that you can trust Jesus with your eternal life.
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1: 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And loving well means wanting the very best for others. Go ye therefore becomes, I'll go, send me. Send me across the world or across town. Work in me to impact lives for such a time as this. And if I can't go myself, I want to send others who can take the everlasting gospel to the world.

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1: Let me pray with you now. Our Father in heaven, what a prophecy. We stretch it out and it falls right down on every one of those marker points. We thank you for the accuracy of this incredible prophecy, which points to our Savior Jesus, our High Priest in heaven, soon to return to take us home. Friend, have you chosen Jesus as your Lord and Savior? If you haven't, would you do it right now? Would you say in your heart, Jesus, I accept you as my Lord. Heavenly Father, I repent of my sins. Save me now so that when Jesus returns, I'll be going home to heaven with him. We thank you for the hope given us in the Bible. We thank you for the validity and the accuracy of this prophecy. We choose Jesus and we thank you in Jesus' name. Amen. Thank you so much for joining me. I'm looking forward to seeing you again next time. Until then, remember, it is written, man shall not live by bread alone, but by every word that proceeds from the mouth of God.
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5: 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Dr. Morris, some animals have been around for a long time, haven't they?
6: Indeed they have, Chris. Actually, from a biblical perspective, when God created the various kinds of animals in Genesis 1, he intended those kinds to survive and continue into the present. Some have gone extinct and some have adapted and changed somewhat, but the basic kinds are still the same. Evolutionists, on the other hand, are confused by what they call persistent fossils, where one organism in the fossil record dated at millions of years old is identical to the same organism alive today. This lack of change is not what evolution would predict. Examples of persistent fossils are numerous, including the horseshoe crab and the ant, etc., etc. Face it, Chris, evolution doesn't happen, but creation, now that did happen back in Genesis.
5: For more on creation, visit our website at icr.org.

0: Welcome to the Mercy Minute with Mercy Ship's CEO, Dr. Michelle White.
1: Andrew serves aboard the Mercy Ship, but his role as purser means his ministry is far from the operating rooms. In his role, Andrew is a steady source of encouragement and care for many crew.

0: members. 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Micah 6 verse 8 says, "What does the Lord require of you but to do justice and to love kindness and to walk humbly with your God?" 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

0: Some people would call him a loser. He ran for state office. He was beaten. He started a business. He failed. He ran for Congress. He lost. He was nominated for vice president. He lost again. But he knew only those who never tried are the real losers. And Abraham Lincoln was no loser. Persistence. Pass it on. 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
3: With SRN News, I'm Keith Peters in Washington. There's a snag in the nomination of a Trump administration cabinet appointee.
4: A vote on Todd Blanche's nomination to become attorney general has been postponed in the Senate Judiciary Committee. Texas Republican John Cornyn says the Justice Department has not adequately addressed in writing his concerns about the federal settlement that gives President Trump and members of his family protection from tax audits. Without Cornyn's vote, Blanche's nomination can't move out of the Senate Judiciary Committee to a floor vote. President Trump says he hasn't heard there is a problem.
5: All I can say is Todd Blanche is outstanding, and I thought it was pretty routine because he's so good. He just wouldn't find a better person. So I don't know, maybe John Cornyn's upset with me because I didn't endorse him.
4: Ed Donahue, Washington.
3: Here's the latest on U.S. strikes on Iran.
6: The U.S. military has said it has completed what it described as a heavy wave of strikes against Iran. Iran responded by striking a Chinese firm's building in northern Kuwait. U.S. Central Command released footage on Thursday of planes taking off from the flight deck of an aircraft carrier and aerial footage of targets on the ground being hit by airstrikes. U.S. Central Command says the attacks on Iran targeted Iran's Revolutionary Guard Corps. The latest U.S. barrage on Iran comes after the U.S. partnered with Saudi Arabia to strike Iranian-backed militias in neighboring Iraq, killing at least 26 people. I'm Karen Shamas.
3: A man who gave his son the gun used in a deadly high school shooting in Georgia has been sentenced to 15 years in prison. Colin Gray was convicted of charges including second-degree murder. A recovery day on Wall Street with the Dow up by 613 points. The Nasdaq rose 679. The S&P advanced 121. Oil near $84 a barrel. This is SRN News.
7: Why does it seem so many times that the Christian life seems to get harder and more trying as time goes along rather than lighter and easier? More weight and resistance develops in a tractor pull the farther down the track it goes. In this life, there's a battle between good and evil, right and wrong, righteousness and sin, God and the devil. And believe me, when you turn to God and make him a part of your life, the devil makes sure that he will give you a run for your money as hard a time as possible. And if he can get you to break your faith and connection with God, that's what he wants. That's just who he is, and that's just what he does. But there is a positive side to it. A tractor pull isn't one when it's easy, it's one when it's hard.

0: The Christian life, the harder and more trying the load, the stronger the faith develops, and this faith in Christ will carry you through. This is Rod Bieber with Seed Time and Harvest.
1: News. Finally, some good news from Iran.
2: Despite some of the worst persecution in the world, the underground church in that country is growing by leaps and bounds. A new report from International Christian Concern reveals there are more believers in Iran now than there were before the 1979 Islamic Revolution, which brought with it an unprecedented wave of persecution. ICC says, quote, some estimates point to a million or more Iranian converts to Christianity. These converts come from all sectors of society. Michael Harrington reporting.
1: One of Europe's last remaining bell foundries is trying to hang on. Established in 1599, the Grassmyer Bell Foundry in Innsbruck, Austria, has survived wars, famines, epidemics, and economic challenges. The modern bell-making industry is under pressure as fewer churches are being built, reducing demand. Rising energy costs due to the war in Ukraine are not helping either. This is SRN News. A Montana hiker who became impaled by his trekking pole near the top of the state's highest peak tells his story. More from correspondent Donna Warder reporting.
3: David Cifaldi and his two hiking companions were crossing Montana's froze-to-death plateau July 20th when Cifaldi slipped and became impaled by his trekking pole.
4: I remember rolling over and this kind of realization of like, something's not right here. Realized I had this trekking pole stuck in my side.
3: Cifaldi, a 32-year-old wound care nurse, was concerned about the cost of a rescue helicopter, so
4: I was able to kind of talk to my friends a little bit and get everybody on the same page that we were going to make the decision to hike out. It took us 6.5 hours.
3: The pole missed any vital organs. I'm Donna Warder.
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5: Here's great truth for your life today from 1 John. But those who obey God's word really do love him. That's the way we know whether or not we live in him. Those who say we live in God should live their lives as Christ did. 1 John 2, verses 5 and 6.

0: 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She believes that the choices we make when we are young generate a direct impact on the health we will enjoy when we've packed on the years. 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Her father, Dr. Joel Furman, a many-time guest on this program, yes, that Dr. Joel Furman, is author of such best-selling books as Eat to Live and the more recent Super Immunity. 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Dr. Furman and Lisa's daughter, Talia, is following in her parents' footsteps. Her degree from Cornell is in nutritional sciences, and she's one of the authors of the popular website diseaseproof.com. She's also studying to be a chef in New York City. Something tells me that the items on her menu will not only taste great, but will bring healing to each and every customer. Talia, welcome to HeartWise.
1: I'm so glad to be here.
0: Now, tell us your story, Talia. What was it like growing up in the intensely health-focused Furman household?
1: Absolutely. You know what? You have to keep in mind that the environment at the time was very different than the environment we have now. I currently live in New York City, where veganism and nutrient-rich eating is becoming so much more popular and accepted, and people know what the term vegan means. Mm-hmm. Back then, nobody knew what a plant-based diet was or what a vegan was. It was so weird. But at the same time, I am so thankful to have grown up, with that lifestyle. And there was a period of rebelliousness, around, the elementary school years. Just a little bit, I'd say around middle school, was when I started really, taking interest in my dad's work and reading up on him as well as other authors. And knowledge really is power, because once you learn about the importance of what goes into our bodies and that we really are what we eat, you can't not eat this way. Nobody wants to die of a heart attack or, a stroke or cancer, like my dad likes to say.
0: Yeah.
1: And it's something empowering about feeling your best every single day, because it's really not just about preventing diseases down the road. It's about feeling good in the present.
0: Yes,
1: and people don't realize, people on the standard American diet have no idea how changing their diets will help their energy levels go up, and they'll feel fresher and more energetic. And yet people feel awful. They don't realize what better is. Growing up, my parents were never too strict. And inside of the home, we always had, obviously, healthy plant these dishes, lots of that's fruits and vegetables. Mm-hmm. But outside of the house, it was up to me to decide what I eat. And I think that was so important for them to do, because they treated me like an adult. And I think parents raising young children, that's the best thing that they can do for their children, is teach them about the importance of eating healthy foods and then let them make their own choices.
0: I like that, Talia, because what your parents were doing were giving you an example. They were showing you what is best for you, but they weren't holding you to it. They let you have that freedom of choice. Did you notice during your rebellion years, you talk about your rebellion years when you decided that, you wanted to go some other way as far as diet's concerned, during those years, compared to the years following when you went back to what you knew to be right, did you notice a difference in your own life and your own way of energy levels and thinking? Did it make a difference to you?
1: Keep in mind, when I say rebelliousness, we're talking sneaking a chocolate chip cookie, in my school's cafeteria. At home, I was eating, lots of kale dishes and bok choy dishes. And, I still really enjoyed the taste of home cooking, because it is really delicious.
0: Yeah.
1: And people don't realize that. So I never really did have a transformation like many other people have. I've never had fast food. So rebellion for me is not the rebelliousness that other people would see it as. So I stopped sneaking more candy on Halloween and that sort of thing, just because, I didn't I didn't want to eat those foods anymore. They just weren't food. They were like cardboard.
0: Uh-huh.
1: You know, who wants to put sugar and artificial coloring and all that stuff in your body when you know what it does?
0: Okay, Talia, when you were growing up, I would imagine that you face a lot of the same type of situation that many young people today face when they're trying to be healthy. Those around you are eating the pizzas and the candy bars and the ice creams and whatnot. You don't want to feel left out. How did you overcome that feeling that you are just different than everybody else?
1: Confidence. And I think self-esteem and knowing that, you know, not caring what other people think of you, mm-hmm. as hard as that is at that age, because that's what it's all about, what everybody else thinks. But when you are proud of what you're doing, and this is the smartest decision that anyone can make for themselves. Mm-hmm. And when you are making a decision out of your own well-being, a natural result is that you're going to become confident. And I think people become interested. People are attracted and people want to know information about something that you're proud of and makes you feel well. And you're going to always meet people who are not interested, and you're going to meet people who are interested in this way of life. And I tend to gravitate more towards the people that are. And I certainly have friends that aren't, but the friends that aren't, they respect me. And it's all about respect. And I think not making a big deal of the way you eat is also key. If you're going out to dinner, there's usually something that you can find on the menu that's healthier. And if you don't make a big deal out of what you're ordering, they're not going to make a big deal out of it. And, you know, just having fun being a teenager. So I don't think it's, you know, as hard as one would imagine.
0: In other words, you would not sit across the table from someone eating a steak and say, man, that's bad for you.
1: Maybe I would if I was an eighth grader. I went through a period of telling people how bad what they were eating was, and I'd say, do you know how much trans fatty acids or saturated fat is in that donut you're eating? And you would have not wanted to be my friend then. And I actually did lose a few friends that way, but then I matured and it didn't happen again. And I only tell people advice if they ask for it.
0: Okay. Well, that's very, very good. Well, that's what we're doing on this program today. If people are listening to this program, they're wanting to know how to live healthfully. And so they know that what you say to them is in love and you are not condemning anyone. So let's talk, first of all, to that eighth grader. There's a 13, 14, 15-year-old child listening to this program right now. Let's say, what sales job would you present to that young person concerning eating healthfully? How would you put it?
1: Well, I'd say that, you know, you have to make it fun and you have to make it taste delicious, because there's a huge misconception about eating bland, flavorless fruits and vegetables. And now there's so many blogs and cooking blogs about vegan, you know, healthy meals that you can have fun with your friends making, even vegan, quote unquote, cupcakes that you can use, you know, with dates and other fruit, and you don't have to use oil. And there's so many recipes. And, you know, I think that just knowing that you're not sacrificing anything, and, you know, this is a quality of life, this is a lifestyle, and, you know, you could all make it fun and get your friends into it. And once you have the knowledge, and then you also are motivated to do so, you'll find the recipes and getting other people in your life involved. But it's also, as I mentioned before, you feel amazing. Let's say you're on a sports team and you want to, you know, run faster or, you know, increase your endurance. This diet will help you achieve that. And who wants to, you know, have a runny nose or get asthma or allergies? All of those things don't have to be there. And that is all a result of what we eat. So, you know, it's not just preventing diseases down the road, which is obviously huge, but it's how we feel every day, and that includes living your life as a middle schooler.
0: Now let's talk to the teenagers. Let's talk to the high schoolers here and the early college people. You know, when you become a teenager, vanity steps in and never leaves, as a matter of fact. So is there something about the plant-based, the whole food plant-based diet that is good for the way you look?
1: My goodness, no question. Not only does your skin clear up, which is, I think, the biggest problem being in high school and your younger years in college, is just your hormones and that acne and pimples and breakouts. This diet is the best way to clear up your skin. And there's studies that show that the more green vegetables we consume, and an array of colorful vegetables and fruits, and even things like chocolate with, obviously not sweetened with sugar, but right. the cocoa powder, you know, has been shown to clear up skin and help us lose weight too. Yeah. So it's we're going to naturally find our ideal weight when we're eating the healthiest diet on the planet, which is what I'm talking about.
0: We're talking about a whole food plant-based diet. We're talking with Talia Furman here about this. She has studied it at Cornell University in Nutritional Sciences, and she's studying to be a chef in New York City. We'll talk to her more about that when we come back. Talia, we'll take a short break. When we come back, let's talk about moving into adulthood. Let's talk about the challenges that we face in a society who is still holding on to that standard American diet. How do we make the transition? How do we keep ourselves sane in a world that does not necessarily agree with us yet? So stay tuned.

0: Hey, Sam, look out your window. What do you see?
1: Well, I see trees, grass, cars, buildings, and some kind of bird.
0: Do you know that there are things out there that are so small that you can only see them with a microscope, and they can kill you?
1: Are you trying to cheer me up?
0: They're called germs, and there are 100 million of them right out there just waiting to make you sick.
1: I'm already sick. That's why you came to visit me.
0: I was reading in a book that there is something we can do to fight those germs. And I'm not talking about medicine or getting a shot. Do you know what that is?
1: Close the window?
0: We can be happy.
1: Happy? You mean as in ha-ha happy?
0: That's right. When we have a positive attitude and we aren't grouchy or angry all the time, we help our bodies fight germs because our immune system is working harder than when we're sad or depressed. So are you happy, Sam?
1: I was until you started talking about germs.
0: King Solomon said that happiness can fight disease.
1: Solomon? The Bible guy?
0: Yes. I learned a Bible verse last year that says, "A cheerful heart is good medicine, but a crushed spirit dries up the bones." That's Proverbs 17:22. What do you think about that?
1: I think I need to lie down again. I feel my bones drying up.
0: Well, you just go to sleep and I'll come back and visit you later. Sam, I've got to make you happy so you can heal faster.
1: You're a true friend, Rico. Like the Bible says, he who lets a sick friend sleep makes his bones better.
0: Where's that found?
1: Psalm 5:2.
0: I thought so.
2: God has given us everything we need to be healthy inside and out. During Creation Week, he established a health plan for every creature on earth. To learn more about healthy living and about the God who created us all, go to kidsbibleinfo.com. That's kidsbibleinfo.com. This program was brought to you by the Children's Ministries Department of the General Conference of Seventh-day Adventists. Welcome back to the program. I'm your host, Charles Mills. We're here with Talia Furman. Yes, that Furman. Dr. Furman is her dad, Lisa Furman, her mom. We've had him on the program before. Dr. Furman, of course, is the author of Eat to Live, amazing book, and also his latest, Super Immunity. And Talia is following faithfully in her parents' footsteps. She has studied nutritional sciences at Cornell University, and now she's studying to be a chef in New York City. Let's talk about being an adult in a world where the standard American diet rules. Is it hard to be who you want to be? You talked about passion. You talked about knowing what's right and educating yourself. Is it difficult? Is it embarrassing to you to walk around knowing that you eat different than most people?
3: Oh, I think it's the opposite. There's nothing more confidence boosting. There's nothing more joyful than this way of life. Mm-hmm. And I think there's just something empowering about knowing that what you're putting into your body is going to prevent diseases down the road, and nobody wants to spend their later years suffering in a hospital. Yeah. Or in a nursing home, and just, you know, Alzheimer's and, you know, all those potential scary things. I think that helps me in the present. When you make this a lifestyle and a commitment, you can't help but be confident. And it's just, once you make it a lifestyle and it becomes easier, you lose that insecurity. And I think it happens in the beginning when you're making the transition and you're used to eating the standard American diet and you're confused about how to prepare meals and, you know, changing your routine. That can be the scary part because we are creatures of habit. But, you know, just with a little bit of time and a little bit of education, it becomes a no-brainer. And, you know, it's just like training yourself in a sport. And I used to be a tennis player and, you know, perfecting the perfect stroke.
2: Yeah.
3: Well, the same just comes with practice.
2: So, Talia, how do you practice being healthy? How do you practice eating healthy?
3: Well, most of the nutrition books on the market, including my father's book, Eat to Live and Eat for Health, they all have recipes in the back of the book. Is a little bit of it, and it's also, you know, what to buy in the grocery store and what to, you know, order at restaurants. It's just learning about the benefits of eating certain foods and learning how to incorporate these foods into your meals. And it's a lot easier than people would imagine. It could be as simple as throwing extra mushrooms and onions in a stir fry because of the health benefits of eating those foods.
2: Very good.
3: You know, it's not rocket science.
2: Well, your mom and dad have certainly gone a long ways in helping people do that. They have DVDs out for people to look at. I've seen them and talked to them about it, about how to be a nutritarian and how to cook food. And your daddy actually goes to a store and shows you how to prepare some of the foods there and how to select them. Good stuff. All of this stuff is available where? Where can people learn more about what Dr. Furman and Lisa Furman have available to the world?
3: Oh, absolutely. They have a fantastic website. It's just drfordrfurman.com. And all his books are available on the website. And he's got a vitamin line. He talks about why he includes certain nutrients, vitamins and minerals in those pills versus the ones on the market today, which sometimes have, you know, adverse consequences. Yes. So it's education with anything, and

0: including supplements, but all these things are available on his website as well as Amazon or any bookstore. Very easy to learn about what he does.
1: Oh, very good. Okay, let me spell that again. drfuhrman.com, drfuhrman.com. And also you can do searches for his books with F-U-H-R-M-A-N. All right, now you are studying, Talia, to be a chef. Now, are you studying in New York, or are you studying and you want to stay in New York after you're done? How's that working?
0: I love living in New York. It's no better place to meet people who are like-minded in the nutrition community, and also you get the highest quality fruits and vegetables that I've seen on the East Coast. Maybe not California quality, but, you know, the best we're going to get here. And I think that it's a wonderful time because we are seeing growing numbers of people getting healthier and interested in the plant-based, as my dad likes to say, nutritarian, eating for nutrients way of life. And so it's just a really exciting time, and I'm just so happy to be a part of it, and knowing that we can fight this obesity epidemic with preventative measures and not just treating the symptoms. It's really about treating the, you know, working on the cause.
1: When you open your restaurant, what are people going to find in there? What's going to be different than the restaurant right across the street that is not so interested in nutrition? I mean, you got to say that bad food tastes great. It really does. Can you make good food taste that good to compete with bad food?
0: Hands down. Oh, it's easier than people would think. And also, I think people have to keep in mind that your taste buds adopt to this way of eating. And after eating even just a few weeks on the plant-based lifestyle, the oily cheeseburger or the hamburger, you know, isn't going to be appetizing anymore. And I view, you know, white bread as the equivalent of cardboard. It's just, I'd much rather have a hearty grain bread. It's just our brains and our taste buds, they like what we've been eating over, you know, the course of our lives, but it doesn't, you know, take too long to change their taste buds either. So can these restaurants do it? Of course they can. There's just countless fruits and vegetables and beans, nuts, and seeds and spices and flavors that we could use. You get so creative with these foods, whereas you sometimes the creativity is there in the conventional American diet, but people don't realize that it's also there, if not more so, with the nutrient-rich way of life.
1: You know, Talia, I was up hiking on the Skyline Drive trails here in Virginia, and a young person went by and had a backpack on, and he would look like he was enjoying life, and I just sort of talking to him, and I asked him what he was going to do. He said he'd just finished university. I asked him, what are you going to do? He says, I'm going to be a vegan chef. I mean, here is a random running into someone on Skyline Drive trails, and he wants to do what you want to do. Are you seeing that in your peer group? Are you seeing more and more young people abandoning the standard American diet and moving more toward the healthy diet?
0: Mm-hmm. I really am. That's why it's just a great time to be young and in the city, because I think that there's just so many people who are becoming more interested in getting healthy and fit and wanting to share that with others. I think that there's nothing more rewarding than helping people, and knowing that you can help people by teaching them about preventative medicine with our diets and also making it taste great, like this other person is, it's such a joy.
1: If you could go into the kitchens of most Americans and remove three items, just three, what would you take out that would make them healthier?
0: Yes, salt is a big one. Salt is, I think people are just so used to salting their food and, you know, they're missing out on the natural flavors of food. Mm-hmm. And oil is another big one. Oil is just 120 calories per tablespoon. That's a lot of calories that you can just be accumulating from oil, which is devoid of nutrients. Mm-hmm. And then also high saturated fat, cheese, and butter are one of the worst foods that we could eat.
1: Okay, salt and oil and butter would go out. What would you put in this place that tastes anywhere halfway decent?
0: Nuts and seeds. You can do amazing things with nuts and seeds. That's how you get your healthy fat, because this is not necessarily a low-fat diet, but because we need healthy fats for our brain functioning. And so we can make a vegan nut-based or cashew-based fettuccine Alfredo with whole wheat noodles or even such a thing as bean pasta, and throw sun-dried tomatoes and broccoli and spinach, and with our cashew-based pesto, and you can get so creative with meals. But just, you know, in general, nuts and seeds are, you know, fabulous for making creamy sauces and in breakfast bars and topping on cereals, and there's just so much you can do with them.
1: All right. Well, very good. Well, this is spoken to us by future chef and present graduate of Cornell University's Nutritional Sciences. This is Talia Furman has been our guest today. Talia, you have given us a lot of encouragement here. I want to let you have the final say on this interview. If you are talking to the world and in one sentence you want to invite them to become healthy, what would you say?
0: Just do it. Your body will thank you, and it's the best thing that you could do the rest of your life.
1: All right. Very good. And she has a dad, a mom. She has a lot of history here in her family that can prove what she said to be absolutely correct. Talia Furman, thank you very much for being with us today. Appreciate it.
0: Thank you so much, Charles. Lovely to be here.
1: And I want to remind you, listener, of that website Talia was talking about, drfurman.com, drfurman.com. A lot of information there, a lot of resources available to you, DVDs, books, good stuff. You have no excuse now not to be as healthy as you can be. Talia and her family has made that available to you. Until next time, this is Charles Mills along with Talia Furman inviting you to remain Heartwise. Goodbye, everyone.

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2: With the Wall Street Business Report, I'm Bob Agnew. The White House is encouraging veterans who drove large military vehicles to consider a career in trucking. The president says he's been tightening the rules against the illegals behind the wheel of many big rigs, something he says has put American truck drivers out of work and made the roads less safe.
3: They don't speak English. They cannot read basic road signs. In many cases, they've engaged in reckless driving that has caused...
2: And the U.S. economy showing clear signs of resilience in the second quarter.
4: The Commerce Department reported that gross domestic product expanded at a 1.5% annual pace from April through June, a deceleration from the 2.1% rate in the first quarter of 2026. The figure also came in below what many economists expected. Imports were a major drag on growth, reflecting heavier demand for goods sourced from abroad.
2: That is correspondent Bernie Bennett. At the close on Wall Street, the Dow was up by 613 points, the NASDAQ up by 679. For the Wall Street Business Report, I'm Bob Agnew.
5: 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Do you believe in prayer? The Bible says the effective, fervent prayer of a righteous man avails much. James 5, verse 16. 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
1: The final frontiers of the gospel, where it can be 120 degrees Fahrenheit, where extremists carve paths of destruction. But as Gimli the Dwarf says in Lord of the Rings,
2: certainty of death, small chance of success. What are we waiting for?
3: Cast yourself in.
1: Rashid, a Muslim background believer, loves Jesus so much that he risks his life to share Jesus in some of the most extremist villages in Africa. Hiking into one village, he went directly to the mosque. The mosque leader, Kamal, was willing to watch a film about Jesus. It was late when it finished, and Rashid was offered a place to sleep. As Rashid slept, Kamal couldn't get the film out of his head. He had to watch it again. As he did, it was like the movie stepped out of the screen, like Rashid was surrounded by Jesus and the disciples. He fell to his knees, weeping, overwhelmed by God's love. In that moment, Kamal, the leader of the mosque, became a Jesus follower. The final frontiers, hard, gospel-starved places. What are we waiting for? FrontiersUSA.org.

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9: With us are news. I'm Keith Peters in Washington. The father who gave his son a gun used to kill four people at a Georgia high school gets 15 years in prison.
10: Colin Gray was convicted of charges including second-degree murder and involuntary manslaughter. His now 16-year-old son, Colt Gray, was sentenced to life in prison this week. Shayna Aspinwall's husband was one of the two teachers killed.
11: He did not pull the trigger, but purchased and left a firearm accessible to a minor.
10: Judge Nicholas Prim says his heart breaks for everyone in the courtroom.
12: It is clear you failed as a parent. You did not provide a stable household.
10: The judge also said punishing crimes of negligence is especially hard because there is no intent to commit a crime. I'm Ed Donahue.
9: The Senate confirms President Trump's nominee to lead the CDC. More on this from correspondent Bernie Bennett.
13: The Senate Health, Education, Labor, and Pensions Committee voted 13-10 to advance the nomination of Erica Schwartz, President Donald Trump's pick to lead the Centers for Disease Control and Prevention. Schwartz secured a key vote from the committee's chair, Bill Cassidy of Louisiana, who said Thursday morning that he was confident she would defend science. Schwartz also got a rare Democratic vote for Health Department nominee from Virginia's Tim Kaine, who said earlier this week that he felt the CDC needed a Senate-confirmed leader given outbreaks of measles and other diseases in the U.S. and around the world. Bernie Bennett, Washington.
9: President Trump says he may withdraw and delay Todd Blanche's nomination as Attorney General until Republican senators who are seeking concessions from the top prosecutor leave office. Trump doubled down Thursday on choosing his former personal lawyer as the nation's top lawman. On Wall Street, the Dow up by 613 points, the Nasdaq rose 679, the S&P advanced 121. This is SRN News.
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15: During the War for Independence, General George Washington, the man we refer to today as the father of our country, led American troops through military defeat after defeat. And in the bitter winter of 1777, he wrote this somber note to a friend in Philadelphia. Quote, "You might have tracked our army from White Marsh

0: the Valley Forge by the blood on their feet, end of quote. Many soldiers continued to march through the deep snows of Pennsylvania without shoes. Others suffered from disease, hunger, and freezing conditions. Nearly 2,000 of Washington's men died, yet George Washington did not lose faith. Amid the hardship, loss, and uncertainty of Valley Forge, he turned to God in prayer. At a time when our nation once again faces division and uncertainty, may we follow Washington's example, kneeling humbly, praying faithfully, and asking God to guide the future of America.
1: Here's the Wall Street Business Report.
2: The White House is encouraging veterans who drove large military vehicles to consider a career in trucking. The president says he's been tightening the rules against the illegals behind the wheel of many big rigs, something he says has put American truck drivers out of work and made the roads less safe.
3: They don't speak English. They cannot read basic road signs. In many cases, they've engaged in reckless driving.
2: And the U.S. economy showing clear signs of resilience in the second quarter.
4: The Commerce Department reported that gross domestic product expanded at a 1.5% annual pace from April through June, a deceleration from the 2.1% rate in the first quarter of 2026. The figure also came in below what many economists expected. Imports were a major drag on growth, reflecting heavier demand for goods sourced from abroad.
2: That is correspondent Bernie Bennett. At the close on Wall Street, the Dow was up by 613 points, the NASDAQ up by 679. For the Wall Street Business Report, I'm Bob Agnew.
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7: Welcome to These Times Radio Magazine, bringing you good news today. I'm Dwight Lainhoff, and in this edition of your radio magazine, we have an interview on the People page with Will John, who talks about spiritual growth. On the editorial page, well, Andrew McChesney reports again from Moscow, and on the book page, we'll be talking with Sheila Walsh about her new book on the storms of life. Turning the news page. The Kinderhook Seventh-day Adventist Church is building a new facility, which is the nation's first house of worship to fully implement passive building standards, according to a report from Columbia Green Media. Passive design is based on a concept from Germany that replaces conventional fossil fuel heating plants with a combination of sunlight, internal heat sources, and heat recovery technology. The use of passive solar heating will reduce the carbon emissions from the new 6,000-square-foot building to 38% of the limit in the construction code in New York State. Instead of the boiler, pipes, and radiators in a conventional fossil fuel heating plant, a passive solar system has a single-post heating coil with windows, a highly insulated roof and foundations, heavily insulated outside walls, and heat-trapping ventilation technology that recycles heat from the exhaust. The United States Green Building Council is in hopes that more congregations of all faiths will follow the examples of this Adventist group. The council plans for more outreach to faith-based organizations, according to Jody Smits Anderson, Director of Sustainability Programs for the New York State Dormitory Authority, and a delegate to the council's recent national meeting in Philadelphia. "We are joyful for this design," Pastor Anton Capuzzi was quoted in the news report. "The green construction is part of the witness of the congregation," he indicated. "We are making this place a beacon of light, of truth, and health for the community that we live in." The European Sunday Alliance, active for the past 2 years, is lobbying the European Parliament with the aim of securing a stronger position for Sunday as a general primary day of rest by means of European Union legislation. Comprising a network of national Sunday alliances, trade unions, civil society organizations, and religious communities. A pledge on their website states, "A work-free Sunday and decent working hours are of paramount importance for citizens and workers throughout Europe and are not necessarily in conflicts with economic competitiveness." Now, while most Sundays were historically work-free, even just a few years ago in the UK and much of continental Europe, Seventh-day Adventists, along with others who regard Saturday or another day as holy, can naturally be concerned at the prospect of such legislation. However, the prospect of blanket Sunday legislation across Europe seems unlikely in the current environment, at least according to Hannu Takula, who was one of just two members of European Parliaments to attend a conference emphasizing the importance of a work-free Sunday. Mr. Takula sees aspirations for a Sunday law as problematic for freedom of faith and belief. He states, "Legislation must never discriminate against people on religious grounds. A law setting up Sunday as the universal work-free day would do just that." And he goes on to emphasize that freedom of religion and belief is a core European value. "This principle must be raised and taken seriously in all discussions deliberating the role of a weekly day of rest. The European Union must guarantee everyone equal rights and freedoms to celebrate the rest day of their convictions."

Here's something to think about. The devil doesn't come dressed in a red cape and pointy horns. He comes as everything you've ever wished for. So pray for wisdom and discernment.

0: And now we turn the people page of These Times Radio Magazine. I'm talking with Pastor Will Johns, and besides being a pastor, he is a doctoral student. Wanted to talk to him about one of his interests, and that is spiritual growth. Will, welcome to These Times.
1: Thanks for having me, Dwight.
0: There's a lot of talk, and there has been for a long time, in Christian churches, in seminars, about spiritual growth. What does that mean? This is obviously more than having a prayer life. It's more than being able to recite doctrines and Bible texts.
1: I think what a lot of people think of when they think of spiritual growth is just really being more the person that they want to be, having more of the fruit of the Spirit in their life, love, joy, peace, patience, kindness, goodness, self-control, these types of things. And so there's a lot of interest in that because people are wanting to see these changes in their own lives. They see how it can benefit their relationships with their spouse, with their children, with friends. And so there's a strong desire and a strong interest, I believe, out there for people to find spiritual ways to grow as a person.
0: This has been, at various times in church history, a theme, but not always a consistent one. There were even way back in the early church fathers and in even medieval ages, this becoming more like Christ, but often that deteriorated into do this and don't do that.
1: Yes, and I think that's a key point for people to understand when it comes to spiritual growth, is that there are practices that are called spiritual disciplines.
0: Mm-hmm.
1: And you've already referenced some of them. It could be setting aside time for prayer. It could be reading your Bible. It could be going for a walk in nature. It could be singing spiritual music or memorizing scripture. Or it could be time in silence or solitude, listening for God's voice. Any of these practices are not, it's very important for people to realize these are not meritorious in and of themselves. They are not righteousness. They don't make you a good person. They are practices that you engage in to connect to God, and it's God's grace that brings about transformation. But the gospel is still intact. These are not works of legalism. And if somebody were to approach the spiritual disciplines as works of legalism, saying, you know, I do all these great things, so that makes me a good person, they would miss the true benefit of why those disciplines are in place in the first place.
0: Mm-hmm.
1: So I think to achieve spiritual growth, we have to start with the foundation of the gospel, the foundation of grace that God has taken care of our future salvation, that we are not needing to do a long list of perfectionistic works to try to achieve that. But once we embrace His grace, then we ask, how might God... I look at spiritual growth as kind of salvation in the present moment. In other words, how does God's salvation save me from myself today?
0: Mm-hmm.
1: From losing my temper, from treating somebody poorly that I care about, and therefore I'm damaging an important relationship. How can God save me from these types of behaviors today? And I believe He does that through His grace by bringing about an internal transformation. And when that happens, then we can be more the kind of people that we want to be.
0: If you just tuned in, I'm talking with Will Johns. He's talking to us about spiritual growth. Will, I was talking with Kay Warren from the Saddleback Church in California recently, and she talked about a college experience that I've had many times, and that is where we feel we need to get closer to the Lord and stronger in our faith. And so we say, okay, I'm going to spend an hour instead of just a half hour in the morning in my devotions. And I am going to read my Bible through this year, maybe twice. And all of a sudden we find that we're in our list-making mode. And it's just something we do rather than a personal, joyful relationship with Christ.
1: Yes, I appreciate you bringing that up because, in a sense, that's really the danger of spiritual disciplines, is that it can become kind of, a friend of mine called it once, a kind of spiritual technology, mm-hmm. where we're kind of trying to manipulate God and make God do something in our life and here's really the key issue, is that a huge part of spiritual growth is about letting go of control. It's about trusting God and the Holy Spirit to work in my life. And when I do that, I'm kind of letting go of the fact that there's certain things in me that I really cannot change myself. That's why I need God's grace. And so when I accept that and simply ask for His grace, then I turn to a spiritual discipline, not as a means, not as an end in itself, but as a means to connect to God's grace. And so if I look at my devotional life and I say, I want to get serious about, God, spiritual growth and God transforming me from the inside out, instead of adding more time or clenching my teeth and trying harder, I would look at it and say, am I taking that 30 minutes of time, mm-hmm. instead of turning it into an hour, is that a time where I'm truly letting go, where I'm truly trusting God to be at work, or is it a time that I'm still working really, really hard? And so I would evaluate how I'm going about the disciplines as to me being a more effective way to improve rather than to just try harder or do more, which is our first reaction, I think.
0: Yeah, well, it is. And also, prayer life is obviously a big part of this, but I find myself explaining to the Lord exactly how He needs to answer my prayers. And I find I'm in good company because David was always telling the Lord how God should deal with his enemies. My mantra for a while was hope for the best and prepare for the worst. Except, you know what I discovered? I discovered that sometimes my definition of best and my definition of worst in a given situation ended up being reversed, and that I was not very objective, and that the Lord knew far more than I thought He did, and He didn't need my instruction.
1: And that's such a great example of what I'm really talking about here, is that we learn, I say a lot that spiritual growth is about seeing the world in a new way. And we see, as we get closer to God, we begin to see life and our involvement in it in a different light. And by seeing differently, then we have opportunities to respond differently. And so, as you said, sometimes the things that we think maybe, at an earlier point in our spiritual journey that we may have thought, oh, this is the greatest thing ever, and God needs to give this to me, now we can look back and say, that really wasn't what I needed. And it was good of God not to give me that. And we can even look back, and this is hard to admit sometimes, but we can even look back, I can look back on my life and see times where I was suffering and God was growing me through that. And of course, nobody would ever pray for suffering. But sometimes we have to go through some pain to learn and to kind of have our eyes opened. Mm-hmm. And that's where some incredible growth can take place. And I've gotten to the point where I say, you know, I look at it this way. I don't want to waste the growth potential of any suffering that I go through. So if I'm going to have to face pain anyway, mm-hmm. which is inevitable as a human being,
0: yeah.
1: I might as well mine it for as much growth as I can get.

0: Sheila Walsh is one of our favorite guests here on LifeQuest. She's a great communicator, a Bible teacher. She's has over 4 million books sold. In fact, I was delighted to see that as a speaker for Women of Faith, she has reached out to more than 5 million women. And Sheila, welcome to LifeQuest once again.
1: Oh, it's lovely to be with you, Dwight.
0: This book is called The Storm Inside, Trade the Chaos, How You Feel for the Truth of Who You Are. Why did you write this book at this time, Sheila?
1: I think it's because over the last probably 10, 15 years, I've been observing the fact that the women that I've spoken to all around the country, no matter whether they've walked with the Lord for a short amount of time or are seasoned followers of Christ, there seems to be the same issues that dog them over and over again. Issues like shame and unforgiveness and bitterness. And I wanted to show women that you do not have to live your life completely dominated by what you feel, but you can allow the truth of God's word to be like a lighthouse that would navigate through those darker places in life.
0: You know, right at the beginning of your book, you mentioned that there are certain, you know, commonalities and certain questions that come in people's minds. And I wanted to mention this to our listeners. And that is, one is, maybe God's not really listening to us, or we're all alone, or God doesn't really love you. You're not going to make it through this one. These are really attacks by the evil one, isn't it?
1: Yeah, because Scripture tells us that he is a liar. He's the originator of lie. It also tells us that he's the accuser of God's children. That there's nothing he would love more than to make us believe that in the worst, darkest night of our life, that God is not there, that God is not doesn't care, and that he's not listening.
0: Mm-hmm. In the 10 feelings that that are common, you know, heartache, disappointment, fear, bitterness, unforgiveness, as I've talked to people, sometimes through some of these issues, we get some of these things mixed up. We feel embarrassment for things we should feel shame about, and we feel shame about those things which are really just mild embarrassment.
1: Yeah, that's very true. To me, shame feels more to me like an essence. You know, I think guilt is, I feel guilt if I've done something wrong, but shame tells me I am something wrong. I read a quote, and I can't remember the gentleman's name, but he said that shame is like a squatter that refuses to be evicted. And you're right, we live in a culture where we're not sure what we should feel bad about anymore. Mm-hmm. You know, if you watch what's on television now and compare it to what was on television even 10 years ago, it's like the old thing of sticking the frog in the water and slowly boiling it. Yeah. We don't even realize how our culture has shifted. And what we should feel shame for, but not be allowed for the enemy to cloak us in a shame of unworthiness, because Christ is the one who makes us worthy.
0: Was it not the prophet Amos who said to the people of his day, they've forgotten how to blush?
1: Yeah, that's exactly right. And even when you watch television, or I went to a movie the other night, and it was a PG-13. Uh-huh. But even the trailers for the movies that were coming, I was horrified. I guess it's been a long time since I've been to see a movie. I was like, does anybody else notice that this is not okay?
0: Exactly. Unpack a little bit this concept of what forgiveness isn't.
1: I honestly think, Dwight, if we as the church got hold of this one issue and began to understand forgiveness, it would absolutely set us free. But you have to understand what forgiveness is not. Forgiveness is not saying that what happened to you was okay. Mm-hmm. It doesn't mean that if you're a woman in a situation that is being abused, that you have to allow that to continue. It's not pretending that it didn't happen or denying the pain. We get to actually take it really seriously. And again, I think more than anything, it's not about removing someone else's liability, but it's about setting our own hearts free. That's you know, when Christian was a little boy and he would get in situations where he didn't want to forgive because he would say, Mom, this is not fair. And I would say to him, darling, fair does not live here anymore, but Jesus does. And forgiveness is God's gift to us to live in a world that is not fair.
0: You tie this in with the Lord's Prayer. Tell our listeners about that.
1: Because, you know, it's interesting. We read the Lord's Prayer, but we tend to finish when we get to verse, you know, 12. You know, but if you actually continue further, what Christ does is there's two more verses that go on unpacking what it means to forgive. You know, we finish it, lead us not into temptation, but deliver us from the evil one. But Christ goes on to say, for if you forgive other people when they sin against you, your heavenly Father will also forgive you. Mm-hmm. But if you do not forgive others their sins, your Father will not forgive your sins. So basically, verses 14 and 15 reiterate and continue to unpack verse 12, you know, forgive us our debts as we forgive our debtors. So the fact that Christ uses this one issue to then dig deeper and say, look, let me show you what this really looks like, makes it very clear this mattered to Christ. He knew that if we understood, I honestly think, Dwight, the church in many ways is crippled because of our lack of forgiveness. And when you refuse to forgive, and that could be yourself or someone else, I believe it actually puts us in direct rebellion against God.
0: And we get stuck at that point, don't we? And we don't move on.
1: You get totally stuck. I talked to a woman not so long ago who was just in this place of unforgiveness and bitterness about a husband who had left her. And I assumed from the way she was talking it was fairly fresh. But yeah. I discovered it had been more than 20 years. But she was still stuck in that place of, he went off and he has a great new life now and he has more money. And she was completely in a prison of unforgiveness. And that's why Christ came. Because this world is not fair. There are things that would absolutely break our hearts. But in ending with, you know, sometimes we think when something ends, life is over. But I believe in Christ, every ending gives way to a new beginning.
0: Getting stuck in emotionally or spiritually because of these outside events really keeps us from making progress with Jesus.
1: It really does. I struggled with that in my own life at one point with my husband. It wasn't a sexual sin, but it was financial, where he got us into some real trouble financially.
0: Yeah.
1: And I was really struggling to forgive him because it was costing the whole family.
0: Mm-hmm.
1: And my son was 10 at that point, and I remember one night he said to me, Mom, you need to forgive Dad. And to hear that coming from your own child,
0: yeah.
1: This sweet, you know, innocent boy. And I remember going for a long walk that night and saying, Lord, this is not fair.
0: Yeah.
1: But I suddenly had this picture of how could I ever stand at the foot of the cross pointing a finger at anybody else?
0: Yeah.
1: I mean, we're told, forgive as you have been forgiven. Well, when I think about that, how could I stand before a holy God? How could I hold my life up and say, well, I deserve to get in, Lord? Look, add that law up. You know, there's no way. So Christ has written over my life, debt paid in full. Therefore, I forgive.
0: Whether it's good choices or bad choices, whether it's moving on or staying where we are, you emphasize that it is a choice. It's a choice to love. It's a choice to step away. It's a choice to move on with our life. We'd like to think things just happen to us.
1: I know, and I think that is one of the most key things that you have touched on. If you wait till you feel like it, you will never feel like it. That's what I discovered in my own life. If I wait till I feel like I want to forgive, or wait till I feel significant, it's never going to happen. What I'm learning to do is to drag my feelings in line with what God's Word says. God's Word says that He is good, that He is sovereign, that He loves me, that He's promised to give me a future and a hope. So I drag my will, and that's what I stand on. But unless you have the Word of God deep in your heart, then it's when you find yourself in the middle of a storm, it is too late to go sticking a pin in the Bible and looking for something encouraging.
0: Right.
1: I need to constantly have, right by my side, scriptures that tell me what is true, no matter what I feel.
0: The complete interview with this author can be heard on the program Life Quest, which is heard on many of these same stations. Thanks for tuning in today. I really want to hear from you. If you have any questions, comments, or prayer requests, please write to These Times at Post Office Box 33082, Knoxville, Tennessee, 37930. 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Did you get that? That's thesetimes@outlook.com. But until next time, remember, because of who Jesus is, there's hope for you in these times. I'm Dwight Lainhoff.

0: With the Wall Street Business Report, I'm Bob Agnew. The White House is encouraging veterans who drove large military vehicles to consider a career in trucking. The president says he's been tightening the rules against the illegals behind the wheel of many big rigs, something he says has put American truck drivers out of work and made the roads less safe.
1: They don't speak English. They cannot read basic road signs. In many cases, they've engaged in reckless driving that has caused...
0: And the U.S. economy showing clear signs of resilience in the second quarter.
2: The Commerce Department reported that gross domestic product expanded at a 1.5% annual pace from April through June, a deceleration from the 2.1% rate in the first quarter of 2026. The figure also came in below what many economists expected. Imports were a major drag on growth, reflecting heavier demand.

0: ban for goods sourced from abroad.
1: That is correspondent Bernie Bennett. At the close on Wall Street, the Dow was up by 613 points. The NASDAQ up by 679. For the Wall Street Business Report, I'm Bob Agnew.
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4: We often hear evolutionary scientists talking about this or that fossil, which they say is millions or even billions of years old. On the other hand, the Bible preserves the ancient calendars from the time of Adam, such as Genesis chapter 5, which allows us to place the creation at only a few thousand years ago. How do evolutionists arrive at all those millions of years? All dating systems in use are based on the supposed evolutionary progression of life. Some people think that there are radioactive dating methods that are independent of the evolutionary tree, but the technical literature admits that this is not the case. If a given rock sample has a certain shell in it, and the evolutionary tree says that the creature lived 55 million years ago, the rock is dated at 55 million evolutionary years. That this system doesn't always work the way evolutionists expect was illustrated by a rock that was recently discovered in India. The rock sample, from a layer previously dated from other samples, was said to be 1.1 billion years old, yet it had worm burrows in it. Evolutionist history said that worms didn't evolve until half a billion years ago. Another evolutionist examined the rock and said he found shells in it that dated at 545 million years ago. Yet other scientists looked at the rock and said that the shells weren't really shells. So now they are stuck with dates that conflict with each other by more than 100%. Rocks will continue to be found which don't fit into the evolutionary timetable because they and all life were formed by God not millions but only thousands of years ago.
5: For stunning imagery, reference articles, or to listen to today's Creation Moment again, visit creationmoments.com.
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1: In the waning days of World War II, American operatives working in Vietnam to defeat Japan saved the life of a man who was on the brink of death on July 30, 1945. Ho Chi Minh recovered and went on to start the Vietnam War and fight against the very people who had saved his life. Romans 5:10 says that when we were enemies, we were reconciled to God by the death of his son. He came to his own, and even though his own did not receive him, even though he was despised and rejected, Jesus gave his life to give you a future. The cross stands as the greatest and most powerful demonstration of love ever. If you'll think about it, reflect on it, read about it, that'll touch your heart like nothing else can. Jesus had precious few friends during his time on earth. If you'll respond to Calvary, he'll gladly be your friend now. John Bradshaw, It Is Written.

that it took the city of Jericho and moved inland. There was still a lot of work to do. The land was occupied, but this was the area God had promised he would give them. He had promised that if they diligently kept his commandments and followed him, that he would clear out the land and drive out the nations from the river Euphrates to the Mediterranean. They were warned that if they didn't do this, the people would be a constant thorn in their side. Sadly, they failed to heed the advice given them. And Judges 1 verse 28 says that they failed to utterly drive them out. They chose the course of ease, and they mingled and intermarried with the various heathen tribes around them. Soon heathenism and idolatry spread amongst the Israelites, and they served as captives in the land that had been promised them. The king of Mesopotamia, Eglon, king of Moab, the Canaanites and the Philistines all became oppressors of Israel. On each occasion, God raised up a deliverer: Othniel, Shamgar, Ehud, Deborah, and Barak. There was a cycle. They fell into captivity and remained in captivity until they cried out to God for a deliverer. Then God raised up a judge who delivered them, and they were free from captivity often as long as the judge was alive. Then when the judge died, they fell back into apostasy and captivity. So often this is the case with us. We have ups and downs in our spiritual lives, sometimes strong and sometimes weak. Before crossing the River Jordan into Israel, the Midianites had almost been wiped out. But a small number remained, and over time they grew, became powerful, and oppressed Israel for 7 years. God raised up Gideon to deliver his people. Gideon was hesitant to take on the call and asked God 3 times to show evidence that he was with him. After whittling down his men from 32,000 to 300, he won the battle in the most extraordinary way. God was making a point. I am the one who has the power. Trust me and not yourselves. But perhaps the most famous judge in Israel had a very mixed reign, and his name was Samson. Born into the tribe of Dan in the family of Manoah, he was consecrated as a Nazarite at birth. No wine, no unclean foods, and his hair was not to be cut. However, living close to the Philistines, he mingled with them and married one with disastrous

result. Then he was a judge for 20 years. As he got older, though, his old weaknesses came back, and he was ultimately seduced by Delilah to give away the source of his strength. As a prisoner to the Philistines, he ended up killing more Philistines at his death than during his life. And it's believed he is buried here at the top of this hill. Many of the judges did have disadvantages. Ehud was left-handed, Gideon was outnumbered. Samson, though, did have physical strength, but maybe this contributed to his downfall because he trusted in his own strength rather than in the one who was the source of his strength. God was always trying to teach his people to rely on him, not to rely on their own strength, not to rely on the strength of their armies, but to rely solely on him. He who had brought them from Egypt to Canaan miraculously would deliver them if they trusted in him. God wants us to have a consistent walk with him, not one that goes up and down all the time, but for us to learn to trust implicitly in him based on how he has led either us or others in the past. When we remember how good God has been to us, we can know and have the assurance that when we confront obstacles that seem insurmountable, such as the Midianites to Gideon, we can know that God has 1,000 ways to provide for us of which we know nothing.

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3: Here's great truth for your life today from 1 John. But those who obey God's word really do love him. That's the way we know whether or not we live in him. Those who say we live in God should live their lives as Christ did. 1 John 2, verses 5 and 6.

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2: Hi, everybody. This is Aunt Carol.
3: And I'm Uncle Dan. And we both welcome you with open arms. Mm-hmm. We're so glad you've joined us for our program today. What do you have planned for us, Aunt Carol?
2: Well, if you'll remember, we've been presenting a series on the life of Thomas Jefferson, and this is the last installment.
3: That's right. Let's see now. At the end of our last program, Thomas Jefferson, he was Vice President of the United States, and John Adams was President.
2: As you recall, they represented different political parties. John Adams was a Federalist, and Jefferson was a Republican. It all had to do with the way in which the President and Vice President were selected in those days.
3: I do remember that, now that you mention it.
2: They were both great Americans, and both had played key roles in securing American independence from British rule. Also, they'd been good friends through the years. But now, things weren't going so well.
3: So let's get back to them, Aunt Carol. What do you say?
2: All right. I call this story The Third President. During the 4-year presidency of John Adams, Vice President Thomas Jefferson was uncomfortable with a number of policies put into place by Adams, one of which was the Alien and Sedition Act of 1798. This act was intended by Adams to increase national security, but was viewed by Jefferson and his party as trying to block the free speech of those not agreeing with the policies of government. Thomas and his friend James Madison discussed the situation.
4: You know, James, I have serious doubts that it's legal for Congress to have passed such a law. It is in direct opposition to the First Amendment, which guarantees the freedom of speech.
5: Yes, and Adams even has a list of people that it's illegal to speak out against.
4: This brings America very close to tyranny. If its citizens are not allowed to speak their minds...
5: And yet Adams is cheered as a hero wherever he goes. Bands play, flags wave, cannons are fired.
4: They cheer his efforts to protect America. They seem not to realize how little he trusts the common man and how he cuts down their civil liberties. At any rate, I'm a great believer in states' rights. Perhaps there will be individual states that will oppose these actions.
2: As Adams' term of office began to draw to a close, the opposing Republican Party put Thomas Jefferson forth as their candidate, with Aaron Burr running as vice president. Many vicious rumors were circulated.
6: Listen to this. Right here in the Connecticut Current.
7: Our own Hartford newspaper?
6: Yes. They say here that if Jefferson is elected, murder and robbery, and the list goes on, will all be openly taught and practiced.
7: That's completely outrageous.
6: Not only outrageous, my dear, but untrue. Just like the rumors that have been spreading that Jefferson doesn't believe in God.
7: Oh, that Jefferson's dead?
6: Huh. They're just trying to keep people from voting in a Republican.
2: In truth, accusations flew from both sides. However, when the election was over, Adams and his party lost, and Jefferson was eventually declared the winner. On March 4, 1801, he took his oath of office,

0: first president to have been sworn in at the new Capitol building. The construction of Washington, D.C., first known as Federal City, had begun in 1790, and both the President's House, known today as the White House, and the Capitol building were still under construction at this time. At any rate, the words Thomas Jefferson spoke at his inaugural speech were meant to help pull the country back together.
1: Every difference of opinion is not a difference of principle. We are all Republicans, we are all Federalists.
0: And as if in answer to the accusations that he was an atheist, he concluded his address with these words.
1: And may that infinite power which rules the destinies of the universe lead our counsels to what is best.
0: Jefferson's presidency was in contrast to that of Washington and Adams, both of whom retained some of the traditional formalities that were more associated with royalty. Jefferson, however, scuffed about the president's house in slippers and didn't dress in elegant formal attire for cabinet meetings or parties. And he immediately tried to change what he considered to be mistakes of the previous administration. He repealed taxes and pardoned people imprisoned under the Alien and Sedition Acts. Then, within 2 months, he faced his first international crisis.
1: I've called this cabinet meeting because of the situation off the Barbary Coast in Africa. As you know, for years, pirates have been capturing ships and holding them and their crew members for ransom, including American ships. I have ordered a squadron of naval vessels to be ready to set sail for Tripoli in response, so I now seek your counsel. Shall the squadron now at Norfolk be ordered to cruise in the Mediterranean?
2: This is the first time for such an action, but I say yes.
3: But would our ships be authorized to destroy enemy vessels?
4: Certainly, if they are attacked.
1: Yes. Are we agreed, then? When under attack, the captains of our ships have the right to destroy enemy vessels.
2: And as commander-in-chief of our forces, you have the right to deploy the squadrons to defend our ships.
0: Next came a critical decision about the vast Louisiana Territory. This huge area stretched from New Orleans north to what is now Minnesota, west to include all the land over to what is now Montana, and south again to parts of present-day New Mexico and Texas. Although the territory belonged to Spain, Spain had been weakened by various wars, and it was on the verge of handing the land back to France. Jefferson discussed the situation with James Madison.
5: Mr. Madison has arrived, Mr. President.
1: Thank you, Meriwether. Send him in.
6: Mr. President?
1: James, come in. Have a seat. And how are you this morning, my friend?
6: Very well, thank you. But you look a bit troubled.
1: Perhaps. As you know, I've already contacted Robert Livingston, our minister to France, to convey our desire to secure the Louisiana Territory for the United States.
6: Yes, France has emerged again as a world power.
1: And as such, we definitely do not need France on our doorstep.
6: I understand completely. France would control the entrance to the Mississippi at New Orleans.
1: And all the land beyond.
6: True. So, am I correct in thinking that if the territory were handed to France, we might have to form an alliance with the British in order to keep France at bay? They are, after all, each gearing up for war against the other.
1: That is precisely my worry. We both know what a nightmare that would be, England being so recent an enemy. And what if England were to win?
6: Once again, we would be in danger of their surrounding us.
1: So, James, it is my hope that Napoleon can be convinced to sell the Louisiana Territory to us, even though this plan may represent a stretch of my presidential power. Anyway, I'm counting on the possibility that money will speak very loudly to France just now.
6: Especially since they will need funding for the impending war.
1: Exactly. So I've written to our colleague James Monroe. I'm sending him to Paris to assist Livingston in negotiations.
6: Let us hope for their complete success.
0: In the end, Napoleon did indeed agree to sell the Louisiana Territory to the United States, and for the somewhat modest sum of $15 million. Word of the treaty reached Jefferson on July 3, 1803, and was published in the news on the 4th of July. This was perhaps the largest land purchase in history, and an amazing stroke of good fortune for the United States, which more than doubled the size of the country. Jefferson had a keen interest in these vast lands and had already begun planning for an exploration party to traverse the area to record its geography.
7: Come in.
1: Ah, Meriwether.
8: Here's the information on the polygraph, sir.
1: Ah, yes, thank you. Ingenious device, don't you think?
8: Very ingenious. You know, Mr. President, usually the duties of the personal secretary to the president include letter writing. I am more than willing, but...
1: Yes, I know. I prefer to write my own letters. However, with this device, I can move one of the pens to write and look here at the drawing.
8: Yes, I see. When you move one pen, the other attached pen will move with it and make a copy of what you're writing.
1: Exactly. Very clever, eh? I'll be able to keep a copy and send the original to its intended recipient. And you, my friend...
8: What are you thinking, sir?
1: I have something in mind for you far more interesting than letter writing or even greeting guests to the White House.
8: Oh?
1: Do you remember some time ago when I was able to convince Congress to allocate funds for an exploration party into the West?
8: Yes, $2,500, if I remember correctly.
1: And no doubt you remember all of our own discussions about this territory. The mountain ranges, the vast grasslands, yes. And the great rivers, both the Mississippi and the Missouri.
8: And the idea of setting up commerce with the Indians, or even finding a possible water passage to the Pacific.
1: Yes! So, my friend, I think there is no better man to head up the expedition than yourself, Meriwether Lewis.
8: Oh, sir,
1: Now, my friend, you are precisely the right person. I know this enterprise is safe in your hands.
8: Well, it'll take months to prepare, Mr. President. We'll need supplies, boats, personnel.
1: Oh, I'm sure.
8: And I'll need assistance, a co-leader. I know just the man. William Clark, I served with him in the Army.
1: Excellent. I'll draw up a list of objectives and instructions.
8: And I'll begin immediately to pull all of the supplies and equipment together.
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9: So give us a try. 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And now, Aunt Carol.
10: Yes?
9: Do you think Meriwether Lewis has had enough time to pack those bags?
10: Well, I think maybe he has. At least I'm ready to continue. So here now is the conclusion of today's story, which I call The Third President.
0: In the spring of 1804, Meriwether Lewis and William Clark launched their Corps of Discovery expedition. Excitement over that endeavor, along with approval for the Louisiana Purchase, propelled Jefferson into a very positive light with his countrymen. In spite of the problems caused by the last-minute appointments that John Adams had made in an attempt to overload key positions with members of his party, and in spite of negative criticisms by the Federalists, Jefferson's first term of office was successful and generally quite popular. In addition, he hosted frequent dinner parties at what we now call the White House, many of which were designed to help him become better acquainted with members of Congress.
11: Ah, Senator Plumer. Delicious dessert. This ice cream, as they call it.
12: Indeed, Senator. You know, I understand that over the course of these months, every senator has been invited to the president's house for dinner.
11: Yes, and some several times. Yourself, for example.
12: I have been honored, Senator, yes, as you say. The President, it seems, desires to stay well informed on the issues. I find him to be very knowledgeable on nearly every subject, in fact, from natural history to religion, mathematics, politics, world affairs, science, the national debt.
8: Yes, I understand he speaks six languages. Oh, look there, he's standing.
1: And now, my colleagues, I present to you a treat made possible by the generosity of a congregation in Cheshire, Massachusetts.
12: Oh, the cheese.
1: As some of you may know, they presented me with the largest round of cheese that can ever be imagined.
12: That was 2 years ago.
1: And I have chosen to share this fine gift with all my guests. So may you enjoy it, as many have done before you.
12: When the cheese is passed, my friend, take care.
8: Take care?
12: Yes, the cheese is far from good, take my word for it. But it was a well-meant gesture, which, by the way, the President ended up paying for out of his own pocket.
8: Oh?
12: Yes. He wanted to make sure that no one could think that his favor was being bought. What you are about to sample is a piece of the President's 1,200-pound cheese. He's still trying to get rid of it after 2 years.
10: In spite of Jefferson's popularity and political savvy, however, the attacks by the press continued. And his saddest moment occurred when his youngest daughter, Maria Jefferson Epps, or Polly, died unexpectedly. He received condolences from Abigail Adams, the wife of John Adams, since she had formed a close relationship with Polly when the girl was young. Thomas wrote back and tried to repair the relationship between himself and the Adamses, but to no avail. Much political damage had been done between them, and the time for healing had not come. His second term of office began well. However...
1: It looks as if our efforts to secure an agreement with the Barbary Pirates has been successful after all. And very good. All of the Americans being held have been ransomed. Excellent news!
10: Then in 1806, Meriwether Lewis and William Clark returned from their expedition. While they hadn't discovered a waterway to the Pacific with an easy portage of the Missouri River, they did triumphantly return with a vast array of maps and reports on the geography, natural history, plants, animals, and inhabitants of the region that were of great interest to the scientific community and to the President.
5: And now, Mr. President, we are honored to present you with these choice animal pelts, specimens of just some of the many animals we encountered on our expedition.
1: Why, these are wonderful. I shall display them here at the President's house and also at Monticello. Gentlemen, I hardly need to emphasize what a service you have performed for this country. I hope your expedition will help to eventually secure the entire Northwest for the United States of America.
10: In spite of the bright moments, however, Jefferson's second term was less satisfying than the first. Political infighting, disagreement over his attempts to acquire Florida for the United States, scandals revolving around Aaron Burr, who had been his vice president during his first term, and the challenges he faced as he dealt with problems caused by the war between England and France all took their toll. By the time his last days in office neared, he was weary and eager to get back to the private life at Monticello. He wrote to one of his friends,
1: "Never did a prisoner released from his chains feel such relief as I shall on shaking off the shackles of power."
10: Always torn between his duty to country and his love of being a gentleman farmer, Thomas Jefferson felt that his time had come to enjoy the latter. After witnessing the inauguration of his friend and colleague James Madison as president, Thomas left Washington and headed home. Throughout the years of retirement from public office, he continued his passion for renovating Monticello. In fact, improvements and changes to the central building and surroundings became a never-ending endeavor. and he pursued his many interests, such as music, botany, astronomy, carpentry, and he also loved tinkering with knowledge.

0: there. Now, I just attach the cannonball weight here. Aha! It is finished. My cannonball clock that not only tells the time of day, but registers each day as the week goes by.
1: Unfortunately, because of the heavy debt which he had inherited and which evolved from managing Monticello, his beloved estate was always on the edge of financial disaster. However, not forgetting his public duty, Thomas also functioned as a source of wisdom and advice for both Presidents James Madison and James Monroe. In addition, when the British entered Washington, D.C. during the War of 1812 and burned several key buildings, including the Library of Congress, Thomas offered to sell his extensive personal library to the United States to replace the loss.
0: Ah, yes, this one. A special favorite of mine. I remember the little bookshop in Paris where
2: Father! Father!
0: In here, Patsy, dear.
2: Ah, there you are. Almost done, I see. Where are the servants to help you pack your library?
0: Now, don't worry. I just gave them a little break. You know I'm going to miss these volumes. I've spent years collecting them.
2: Oh, I know. Even when we were in Europe.
0: Yes. And each one is like a dear old friend of mine.
2: And just how many friends are you packing up for Washington, Father?
0: 6,487, to be exact.
2: Oh, I see. Well, if I know you, you'll just start collecting all over again. I don't think you can live without books, Father.
0: Perhaps. Of course, I'm keeping a few volumes on classical literature for my own enjoyment, and this one.
2: Your little Bible?
0: My special edition. I've clipped passages from the four Gospels that I believe represent the purest philosophy and teachings of Jesus, pasted them in this little book in chronological order.
2: Oh, I know. You carry it with you always.
0: Indeed I do, my dear. Right here in my pocket. Anyway, the money that I'll receive for the rest of my collection, nearly $24,000, will help pay some of the outstanding bills. I do want to be able to bequeath Monticello to my heirs. In the meantime, I love having you and all your family living with me here.
2: All 11 grandchildren?
0: Every single one. I am the most fortunate of grandfathers.
1: Perhaps the accomplishment of which Thomas was most proud during his post-presidential years was that of establishing a new university. For many years, he'd been in favor of some type of free public education and the establishment of schools that were not tied to any particular religion. At that time, most of the universities had been founded by various religious groups, including Yale, Harvard, and Virginia's own William and Mary. In 1818, the Virginia legislature placed Jefferson as chairman of a commission whose job it was to set the guidelines for a new college for which he'd campaigned.
0: It is our aim, gentlemen, to establish an institution based on religious liberty for all, one which will produce statesmen, legislators, and judges to assist the public, an institution which will teach the principles and structure of government, advance the arts and sciences, promote the interests of agriculture, and develop the reasoning powers, character, and virtues of our youth to ensure their happiness.
1: Not only did Jefferson set the educational goals for the college, which became the University of Virginia, but he also produced the architectural plans for the buildings and the layout of the campus. One other happy development gave Thomas much pleasure in his senior years, the reestablishment of his friendship with John Adams. The two former presidents resumed a heartwarming correspondence between themselves starting in January of 1812 that left an extensive record of their involvement in and the political thought surrounding the establishment of the United States. In response to one letter he received from Adams, Jefferson penned these words:
0: "A letter from you calls up recollections very dear to my mind. It carries me back to the times when, beset with difficulties and dangers, we were fellow laborers in the same cause, struggling for what is most valuable to man, his right of self-government. Laboring always at the same oar, with some wave ever

0: Ahead, threatening to overwhelm us, and yet passing harmless under our bark, we knew not how. We rode through the storm with heart and hand and made a happy port.
1: As the years rolled by, the United States, although beset by many challenges, continued to offer to its citizens that same happy port, the freedoms that were so dearly established by the efforts of the Founding Fathers. And then, on July 4th, 1826, exactly 50 years to the day that the Continental Congress had approved the words of the Declaration of Independence, both its author, Thomas Jefferson, age 83, and his friend, John Adams, age 90, lay on their deathbeds. Just the night before, at about 7 o'clock in the evening, Jefferson surfaced from unconsciousness to ask,
0: "Is it the 4th?
1: His doctor answered that indeed it soon would be, and the next day at about noon, on the 4th of July, Thomas Jefferson breathed his last. That same afternoon, just before his own death, John Adams uttered these last words.
2: "Thomas Jefferson survives."
1: Little did he know that his friend and fellow Lion of Liberty had already passed away. Sadly, Thomas Jefferson had not been able to accomplish all that he wished. Encumbered by debt, Monticello had to be sold through a lottery, so he could not pass it on to his family. His lifelong attempts to curb and finally abolish the institution of slavery had failed. And although his own slaves were considered property tied to Monticello, he was able to free just a handful of them at his death. But in spite of his disappointments, the spirit and determination of this amazing patriot live on today and continue to have a positive impact on the life of every American. His assertion in the Declaration of Independence that we hold these truths, that each man has certain unalienable rights to life, liberty, and the pursuit of happiness, ring through the years to touch our lives and our hearts, even in our modern, global, 21st century world.
3: Wow, what an amazing man, Aunt Carol.
4: Mm-hmm. And you know, Uncle Dan, he had a certain humility about him as well. For example, do you know that he wrote beforehand exactly what he wanted to have engraved on his tombstone?
3: I seem to remember something about that. He said he wanted certain words, nothing more, nothing less.
4: Yes, exactly. His tombstone reads, "Here was buried Thomas Jefferson, author of the Declaration of Independence, of the Statute of Virginia for Religious Freedom, and father of the University of Virginia." And then it lists the dates of his birth and death.
3: And it doesn't even mention that he was the 3rd president of the United States.
4: Mm-mm.
3: Quite remarkable.
4: Well, I guess there wouldn't be room to write everything about him. But in spite of the brief inscription on his tombstone, his intellect has been recognized through the years. In 1962, for example, when President John Kennedy addressed a group of Nobel Prize winners...
3: Nobel Prize winners?
4: Mm-hmm.
3: You mean the most renowned scientists and accomplished people on the planet?
4: That's right, Uncle Dan. They were gathered for a dinner given in their honor, and Kennedy said, "This is the most extraordinary collection of talent, of human knowledge, that has ever been gathered together at the White House, with the possible exception of when Thomas Jefferson dined alone."
3: Well, that's quite a tribute to the genius of Thomas Jefferson.
4: Mm-hmm.
3: To say that he possessed as much or more talent and knowledge than all the Nobel Prize winners at the dinner party?
4: It certainly is.
3: Oh, by the way, our story informed us that Jefferson was the one who was responsible for launching the Lewis and Clark expedition.
4: Yes, that's right.
3: Well, I thought our listeners might like to know that we have 2 stories on Sacagawea, who was an Indian guide for that very adventure. Maybe they'd like to hear those stories as well.
4: Great idea, Uncle Dan. The Sacagawea stories are listed on our website at yourstoryhour.org under Great Stories, Volume 3. 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
3: Now, for those who would rather check out our story offerings by catalog, you can call our toll-free number at 800-987-7879 and ask for a free catalog.
4: 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That's N-I-L-E-S, Michigan, 49120. 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
3: And now it's time for us to go. So we hope everyone listening in has enjoyed our series on Thomas Jefferson and we invite everyone to join us next time for another exciting story.
4: See you then.
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1: I want to talk to you as parents for just a few minutes. I'm Elisa Morgan, president of MOPS International, which is a ministry to mothers of preschoolers specifically. The first step to take in becoming the parent you want to be is to begin a relationship with God by accepting Jesus Christ as your Savior and your Lord. Would you think about it for a few minutes with me now? Maybe you just want to bow your head and say a simple prayer and just say, God, you know what? I need you. I understand that you died on the cross for me and for my shortcomings, that you've paid the price for my sins. And Jesus, I want to trust you as my Savior and follow you as my Lord. Would you come into my life now? If you pray that prayer, let someone know. But if you've made that first step, you've made the beginning of a journey that'll last for a lifetime of being the kind of parent you really want to be for the child you love so much.
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0: Hi, this is Chris. We're just about to have a time of wonder, adventure, and excitement. Would you like to join us? Then get ready, because you never know what'll happen when you have an adventure in Odyssey.
1: Ah! Oh, brother.
2: Sam Johnson.
1: No, no.
3: And another point I want to make is...
1: Please stop.
4: Whatever you say.
1: Any revelations?
5: That is such a ridiculous question.
6: What happened to Wit's End?

0: This is Brock Peterson from Channel 10 News. I'm standing in front of Odyssey Community Church, one of the most respected houses of worship in the city. Until last night, that is. Last night, it became a target for vandals. With me is George Barkley, the interim pastor of the church. George, can you give us an idea of the extent of the damage?
1: Well, most of it you can see for yourself. We got broken windows, including a very expensive stained glass window. Spray paint all over the side of the building. Smashed eggs smeared on the front steps. The broken glass also damaged some pews in the sanctuary, and it's a real mess.
0: Do the police have any leads on who is responsible for this?
1: No leads.
0: Do you know who might be responsible?
1: Well, I have my suspicions, but it wouldn't be right to talk about them.
0: What will you do now?
1: Well, what else can we do? We'll start cleaning up. The church is insured, so that's not a problem. And, well, I know the members here will pitch in and help out. It just doesn't make any sense. Why vandalize the church?
0: Thank you, Pastor Barkley. Why, indeed? Earlier today, on the steps of City Hall, I spoke with Mayor Tom Riley, who attends this church, about what happened here. And he conceded that this isn't an isolated incident.
2: Well, Captain Quinn of the Odyssey Police has told me there's been an alarming pattern of mischief, vandalism, and other petty crimes on the rise lately in Odyssey. But attacking a church is certainly the worst.
0: How are the police dealing with this problem?
2: Well, they're certainly looking into it. I understand they're going to be stepping up their patrol.

0: patrols, and of course the city council will support them any way we can. We are taking this very seriously. We don't want this sort of thing in our town.
1: That was Mayor Tom Riley. Well, we can only hope that the stepped-up patrols the mayor spoke of will put a stop to all of these incidents. But for now, and for the people of Odyssey Community Church, it seems the vandals have won. Brock Peterson, Channel 10 News.
2: No, no. No, don't. Don't do it. Stop. Please stop. Don't. Oh, another dream. Oh, awful dream. Oh, what time is it? 5:45. Well, might as well get up. Ah! Oh, brother. Jack, get a hold of yourself. Who'd be calling this early in the morning?
3: Hello?
4: Mr. Allen?
2: Yes?
4: This is Officer Phelps, Odyssey Police. You're the manager of Wits End, aren't you?
2: Yes, I am.
4: Well, we're in front of your building right now. There's been an incident.
2: Incident?
4: Yes, sir. You'd better get down here immediately.
2: I'm on my way. No. No, it can't be. This is unbelievable.
5: Mr. Allen?
2: Yes?
5: I'm Officer Phelps. Looks like your building was hit by the vandals last night.
2: This is really unbelievable.
5: Well, now, I know it's upsetting, but from what we can tell, it looks worse than it really is. The messy stuff is actually the easiest to fix. It's basically just garbage strewn around the lawn and some ripped-up bushes and flowers. Your real problems are the spray paint across the front and the broken sprinkler heads in the lawn.
6: Jack?
2: Tom, what are you doing here?
5: We called the mayor right after we called you. We knew about his close association with Wits End, thought he'd want to know about this, too.
7: One Baker 12.
5: Excuse me, gentlemen, that's for me. Dispatch, this is One Baker 12. I read you, over.
8: Would you just look at this place?
2: I really cannot believe this.
8: I know, it's awful. Where's Jason?
2: He's out of town on business.
8: Jack, are you all right?
2: No. I'm not sure that I am.
8: Listen, I know this is terrible, but it's just paint and garbage. No broken windows like the church. It's okay, Jack. We'll fix it.
2: No, that's not it.
8: Then what's wrong?
2: This was in my dream.
9: Now on the Adventures in Odyssey Club, Jay and Olivia are worried.
10: One of us definitely needs to address the whole Zamrin thing.
11: Zamrin? What are you talking about?
10: You're kidding. She's got a major crush.
9: Especially after they make a discovery.
11: Oh.
10: What?
11: It's just a bunch of signatures that say Zoe Morris.
10: Zoe Morris as in Cameron Morris as in Cam?
9: Listen now, only on the Adventures in Odyssey Club.
8: You had a dream about this?
2: Yes, this morning. But I didn't realize it until just now. You know how dreams are.
8: You mean you dreamed that Wits End was being vandalized?
2: No, it wasn't that precise. I dreamt that a place where I felt very safe and secure was being destroyed. Now that I see Wits End, I know that it was what the dream was about, or at least was part of what the dream was about.
8: Part? There was more?
2: Oh, yeah. Very strange. I was in a forest, and little fires kept popping up all around me. But as soon as a fire sprang to life, a little pool of water welled up and doused it out.
8: Jack, this sounds pretty weird.
2: I know. I've been having lots of dreams like that lately, too.
8: Maybe you should talk to someone about them, like Pastor Barkley.
2: Yes, I probably should. But before I do anything, I have to make this place more presentable.
8: I think you better check with the police first on that. You don't want to clean up any evidence.
2: Oh, right, yes. Officer Phelps?
5: Yes, sir.
2: Is it all right if I start cleaning up a bit?
5: No, not just yet, sir. We have to take some pictures of the scene first. A photography unit is on the way. They're at a different site right now.
8: What? Another crime scene?
5: Wits End wasn't the only place hit last night. Finneman's Market also had some damage. If you'll

0: Excuse me.
1: Finnemans? What in the world is going on around here?
2: Man, what a mess. They must have dumped out every garbage can we have. Connie? Oh, hi, Lucy.
3: Hi, Sam.
2: Hey, careful. The lawn's pretty messy.
4: Good grief. What happened to Wits End?
2: Well, we had a little vandalism problem last night.
3: I saw the news report about the church, and now here?
2: Yeah, and apparently Finneman's Market got it, too.
4: Wow. I thought this only happened in big cities.
2: Well, it looks like it happens in Odyssey now, too.
3: Can we help with the cleanup?
2: No, thanks. We've done everything we can do until the plumber and painters get here. Besides, looks like you guys are going fishing.
4: At Trickle Lake.
2: You're riding your bikes all the way up there?
4: That's what I said, too. But Lucy doesn't think it's that far.
3: It's not. Trust me.
4: Uh-huh. We'll see.
3: Is Mr. Allen around, Connie? He promised to help me with some research for an article.
2: Oh, he's upstairs talking with Mayor Riley, and only the employees are allowed inside Wits End right now. I could go get him.
3: No, that's all right. It can wait.
2: I'll tell you what. I'll pass on your message, okay? Then maybe you can talk to him when you get back from Trickle Lake.
3: Thanks. Do they know who did this?
2: I don't think so.
4: It looks like something the Bones of Wrath would do.
2: Yeah, but why? I mean, it's pretty extreme, even for them. Anyway, we have no proof.
4: Too bad. You know, it's times like this when I wish I was a superhero. Then I could catch these guys before they do stuff like this.
2: Yeah, that's just what we need.
5: Super Sam!
4: Dun-dun-dun!
3: Yeah, right. Some superhero you'd make. You don't even want to ride up to Trickle Lake.
4: Super Sam doesn't listen to criticism. He merely flies like the wind.
3: Excuse me, Connie. I have a fishing date with the wind.
2: Bye, Lucy. Have fun. Oh, Tom's secretary. He's upstairs, Penny. I'll get him.
6: Thanks, Connie.
7: So do you think your strange dream is connected with what happened this morning, Jack?
8: I don't know, Tom. I really don't. But it isn't the first time I've dreamt about something that, well, happened. Come in.
2: Sorry to interrupt you, but your secretary's waiting out front for you, Tom.
7: Oh, yeah, I asked her to come and pick me up. Thanks, Connie. Gotta go, Jack. I'm preparing a statement for the press this afternoon about all the vandalism.
8: Really? Any revelations?
7: No, I just think I ought to give the town some sort of official word. You know, let them know we're on top of things.
8: Sounds like a good idea. Thanks for talking with me, Tom.
7: My pleasure. And you be sure and see the pastor soon, okay?
8: I will.
7: Bye now. Okay, Penny, I'm coming.
8: So long, Tom.
2: Bye. See the pastor?
8: Oh, personal things.
2: Oh. Lucy and Sam stopped by. Lucy wanted me to remind you about the article you said you'd help her with.
8: Oh, that's right. Dale Jacobs called me about that yesterday. I know just the book she needs.
2: She and Sam went fishing up at Trickle Lake, but she said she'd stop by on their way back this afternoon.
8: Okay.
2: Hey, are you all right?
8: Oh, yes. Just concerned, that's all.
2: I know. Concerned, frustrated, and angry.
8: One of the really awful things about being vandalized is how helpless you feel. You want to do something about it, but you can't.
2: I wish something could be done to prevent it. We were talking about that outside. You know, if only there were some way to counteract stuff like this. Or better yet, catch them in the act and stop them.
8: Yes, that would be nice, wouldn't it?
2: Sam says what we need is a superhero. You know, someone to come in and save the day. Maybe he's right.
8: No, not a superhero.

0: superhero, but a lot of little pools of water.
1: Huh?
0: Nothing.
2: Hello, plumbers!
1: Well, it's about time they got here. Yeah, we'll be right down!
0: Listen, Connie, could you get them started, please? I have to make a phone call.
1: Oh, yeah, sure, Jack.
0: Thanks. I'll be down in just a minute. Could you close the door, please?
1: Oh, right.
0: Yes, operator. I need a number in the Connellsville area, please.
3: This is Brock Peterson from Channel 10 News. We're coming to you live from the steps of City Hall, where Mayor Tom Riley is about to make a statement about the escalating vandalism around town. And here's the mayor now.
4: Thank you all for coming. I have a brief statement, after which I'll take a few questions. As you all know, our town has been struck by a wave of vandalism during the past few weeks. They started out small, but have grown steadily in severity, especially during the past few days. The city council and I are as concerned and stunned by these terrible acts as you are, and we are doing something about them. Now first, we've allocated funds to help with the cleanup and repair of the damaged facilities. It's not a lot of money, but it will help out. I've also issued a directive to the police department to beef up their night patrols and to form a special task force to find out who is responsible for these heinous acts. And let me assure the guilty party, our parties, you will be caught. And when you are, you will be prosecuted to the fullest extent of the law. We will not allow this kind of activity to go on in our town. All right. Now, I'll take your questions. Yes, Dale?
5: Do the police have any idea yet who might be behind all this?
4: No, but I understand they are following several leads. Yes, Brock?
3: Mr. Mayor, is the city council planning to impose a curfew?
4: We have no plans to do that at the moment, but we have not ruled it out. Yes, Mr. Dern?
6: Yeah, I think a lot of people would like to know why you waited to act until Wits End was hit. A place owned by one of your friends. Showing a little favoritism there, Mayor?
4: Mr. Dern, that is such a ridiculous question, I won't even dignify it with a response. That's all I have time for now, ladies and gentlemen. Thank you.
3: Well, there you have City Hall's answer to the problem. Funds to help with the cleanup and increased police patrols. But one can only wonder, will it help? Brock Peterson, Channel 10 News.
1: Well, I guess Super Sam isn't so super when it comes to fishing, is he?
7: You just got lucky, that's all.
1: I thought you said luck doesn't have anything to do with fishing. It's all skill.
7: And I was right, because I picked out your spot, and that's why you caught as many fish as you did.
1: But you also picked out your spot, and you hardly caught any. What happened to your skill there?
7: Well, I was using it for you.
1: What?
7: Really? Since this was your first time fishing, I wanted it to be a good experience for you. So I chose a spot where I could scare all the fish over to your hook.
1: I think you scared them all over to my hook when you fell in.
7: For the last time. I didn't fall in. I stepped in.
1: Yeah, up to your neck.
7: I don't want to talk about this anymore.
1: Whatever you say. Hey, is it my imagination or we've been walking for a long time?
7: I was just thinking the same thing.
1: Well, I know we locked up our bikes around here somewhere.
7: Yeah, but we should have been there by now.
1: Okay, let's stop and get our bearings. I remember that boulder from this morning.
7: Yeah, we rode right past it and across this little clearing and over to that big tree, and that's where we locked them.
1: Sam, the bikes aren't there.
7: Oh, man, oh, me. You gotta be kidding me.
1: Now, just calm down. Maybe we chained them to another tree.
7: No, it was that one right there. I remember.
1: Yeah, I do too.
7: I can't believe this. Somebody stole our bikes.
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5: All right, we're back. This is the Crying Brian Dern Show, and we're talking about Mayor Riley's press conference earlier this afternoon at City Hall. With me in the studio is former mayoral candidate Bart Rathbone. Bart, what do you think of Riley's performance?
6: Well, I'll tell you, Brian, I think Riley needs glasses. Because it's real obvious to everyone else around here that this town is facing a crime wave, the likes of which has never been seen before in this town.
5: And I couldn't agree with you more. Not only did he completely avoid my question about favoring Wits End, but he sidestepped all the other questions, too.
6: And all that stuff about setting aside funds to help with the cleanup of the damaged facilities. Just where is that money coming from, you might ask? From our back pockets, that's where. The very idea of him using city funds to help people.
5: Yeah, and that big pronouncement about starting up a special police task force to look into these crimes. You know what that is, don't you?
6: Of course. What?
5: It's a smokescreen. Yeah. It's all smoke and mirrors to divert our attention away from the real problem confronting this city. Lack of leadership.
6: Yeah. What? Yous said.
5: This sort of gross incompetence in dealing with the problem just proves what a mistake we voters made in putting this man into office in the first place. I mean, this sort of thing never happened before Tom Riley was elected.
6: Good point, Brian. I think everyone would agree that this situation calls for dynamic leadership. We need someone very special to turn this town around.
5: Right. And another point I want to make is...
7: Please, no more points.
8: I just can't believe it.
9: Well, it's happened, so you have no choice.
10: Hi, Sam, Lucy. How's the fishing trip?
8: Terrible.
7: Uh-oh, what happened?
9: While we were catching fish, someone was stealing our bikes.
8: What? You're kidding. You think we'd kid about a thing like this? We had to walk all the way back into town.
10: Well, did you talk to the police yet?
9: We just came from there.
8: They said they can't really do anything except keep a lookout for them.
10: This is terrible. Sure wish I knew what was going on around here.
7: I'm so sorry, you guys. Can I get you anything?
8: Some water, please.
10: Coming right up. Lucy?
9: No, thank you. Is Mr. Allen here?
10: Oh, no, Lucy, he isn't. Here you go, Sam. About a half hour ago, he got a phone call, and when he hung up, he said he had to leave. He left some books for your article up in the office.
9: Well, at least I've got that.
10: Come on, let's go up and get him. Oh, hang on, Lucy. Wits End. Yeah, as a matter of fact, he's sitting right here. Hold on. Sam, it's for you.
8: Me? Who is it?
10: I didn't ask. Here.
8: Thanks.
10: Come on, Lucy, let's go. Okay. I'm really sorry, but,
8: Hello?
11: Sam Johnson.
8: Yes. Who is this?
11: That's not important. If you want your bike back, come to the Wonder World Treehouse.
8: What?
11: The Wonder World Treehouse. And come alone. Got it?
8: Yeah, but who is this? And how do you know about my bike? Hello? Hello? The Wonder World Treehouse, huh? Okay. I'm here. I came alone like you said. Hello? Is anybody here? Great. Not only do I get my bike ripped off, I fall for a sick joke.
11: This is no joke.

0: Don't move.
1: Where are you?
0: When I want you to see me, you will.
1: You the guy I talked to on the phone?
0: I'm him.
1: Well, where's my bike?
0: Safe. They both are. And if you want them, you better do what I say.
1: All right, all right. I'm here, aren't I?
0: Yeah, you're here. Okay, turn around.
1: Nice mask. Last time I saw that kind of getup was at Halloween.
0: Funny. But you'd better knock it off if you want to see your bike again.
1: Okay, okay. So where is it?
0: Follow me.
1: Wait a minute. How do I know you won't take me out and rob me?
0: You don't.
1: Then why should I follow you?
0: Because it's the only way to get your bike back. What'll it be?
1: All right, I'll follow.
0: Good. But not too close. Otherwise, I'll take off and you'll never see your bike again. Now, let's go. All right, this is it.
1: A cave. How original.
0: Ever seen it before?
1: No.
0: Then I'd say it's original enough. Both bikes are in the cave, under a tarp.
1: Thank you very much.
0: Hey, hey, get off me. What are you doing?
1: Finding out
0: who Hey, not the mask. Don't.
1: There, got it. Butch.
2: All right, so now you know. You better keep it quiet.
1: You stole our bikes? Why?
2: I didn't steal them. It was a mistake.
1: Mistake?
2: I tried to talk them out of it, but I couldn't. They wouldn't listen.
1: You tried to talk who out of it?
2: No one. Look, it doesn't matter. You got your bikes back. Now take them and go.
1: No! Not until you tell me what's going on. Are the Bones of Wrath behind this? Are they responsible for all that stuff that's been going on?
2: I don't know what you're talking about.
1: Yes, you do. Why do you hang around with those guys? They'll only get you into trouble.
2: Look, I brought you here for your bikes. That's all. Now you've got them, I'm out of here.
1: Butch, wait!
2: What?
1: You don't have to hang around with those guys anymore. Don't you remember when we were friends? We had good times together, didn't we?
2: Yeah, we did.
1: We can still have them, Butch. We can have good fun. Don't go back with them. Come with me.
2: I'll see you around, Sam.
1: Oh, Butch. At least he gave back the bicycles.

What happened to Sam? Will he be all right? Is Butch working with the Bones of Wrath? Are the Bones responsible for all the vandalism going on around town? Who was Jack calling, and how is it tied into a strange dream? What in the world is happening here? So many questions. And the only way to get any answers is tune in next time. Meanwhile, if you want to write and tell me what you think is going on, I'd love to hear from you. Just send your card or letter to Adventures in Odyssey, Colorado Springs, Colorado, 80995. 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Our production engineer was Bob Luttrell. And our executive producer, Chuck Bolte. And I'm Chris, hoping you'll join us again next time for more Adventures in Odyssey.

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